0: to evacuate the children.
1: The US launches strikes on an Iranian island in the Strait of Hormuz, the first attack since July. We hear the latest on the passenger ferry that sunk off the coast of Cyprus, how a zoo has managed to reopen in the Gaza Strip, and

0: Prince's musical vaults are opened. All that to come in the next 30 minutes. First, a news bulletin.
1: BBC News with David Harper. United States military officials say American forces have struck two Iranian launches on a small island in the Strait of Hormuz. Iran has vowed to respond. Ian McWilliam reports.
2: This is the first US strike on Iran for more than a month. American military officials indicated they'd attacked to prevent the Iranian Revolutionary Guards from launching sea mines, which would threaten shipping. The location, Larak Island, lies just off the Iranian coast near the narrowest part of the strait. The Revolutionary Guards said that a strike on the island had killed and injured several soldiers and civilians, and they vowed to retaliate. Earlier US strikes have severely damaged Iran's military capabilities, but they've notably failed to bring Tehran to the negotiating table. Washington has now changed tactics and is hoping to bring Iran to heel with what it says are crushing economic sanctions.
1: Donald Trump has threatened to report a journalist to television regulators because of the way she covered Republican Party primary contests. In a post on social media, he complained that the radical left news was going out of its way to demean him. Paul Moss has more.
3: Kristen Welker is no stranger to the wrath of Donald Trump. A reporter and presenter for NBC News, he once walked out of an interview with her when he didn't like her questions. Now he's angry that Ms. Welker said Republican candidates the president endorsed had only middling success. Mr. Trump says he'll report her to the Federal Communications Commission for rebuke or punishment. He's previously called on it to remove ABC's broadcast license. A note on the commission's website says it doesn't intervene in ways that go against the Constitution's First Amendment, which guarantees free speech.
1: The U.S. Park Service says 15 people are unaccounted for after a flash flood in the Grand Canyon forced the evacuation of dozens of campers and hikers. Heavy rains caused the waters of Bright Angel Creek to rise rapidly on Saturday. Large boulders, footbridges and other debris were swept away by the torrent of water into the Colorado River, which flows through the Grand Canyon. Some tourists had to be helicoptered to safety. More rain and thunderstorms are forecast for the area on Monday. Nepal is preparing mass burial sites for people killed in Wednesday's floods as the number of confirmed dead approaches 800. More than 3,000 people are still missing. The authorities say DNA samples are being collected from unidentified bodies so they can be matched with family members at a later date. There are fears about a new lake formed by a landslide near the Tibetan border. Joe Inwood reports.
4: The authorities in China have identified yet another new lake formed by a new landslide in the last 24 hours. Across the border in Nepal, residents of Dading were sent a text telling them to get to higher ground for fear there could be another flood. It's thought nearly 100,000 people were affected by Wednesday's disaster, the worst to hit Nepal in a decade.
1: Joe Inwood reporting. You're listening to the latest world news from the BBC. The president of Algeria, Abdelmadjid Tebboune, has said he wants to reinstate the death penalty for arsonists after forest fires killed at least 12 people last week. There is a moratorium on the executions in Algeria since 1993, but the president ordered the Justice Ministry to reintroduce changes to the penal code. More than 100 wildfires were recorded in recent days in the northeast of the country. 8 people have died after a passenger ferry capsized and sank off the coast of northern Cyprus as it was heading to Turkey. The catamaran, carrying almost 270 people, overturned about 4 nautical miles from Kyrenia, also known as Gyrene. The authorities in the self-declared territory said 249 people had been rescued and 18 were still missing. Kudret Ozesai is the leader of the opposition People's Party in northern Cyprus and a former deputy prime minister and foreign minister.
5: I looked from the hills of Kyrenia and I realized that something is going wrong. There were some small boats released from that ship and it was obvious that there was a kind of a maritime disaster there. Lifeboats, but it was not easy to see the people on them because of the distance.
1: Russia says its forces helped Niger's security services repel Saturday's attempted coup in the capital Niamey. In a statement, Moscow said it would continue to support Niger's military authorities in their fight against extremist groups. The putsch saw mutineers attempt to storm the presidential compound and seize other key sites. The short-lived mutiny comes as Niger is facing a persistent jihadist insurgency. Norway's Royal Palace has announced that the funeral of the late King Harald will be held next week on the 9th of September. The ceremony will take place at Oslo Cathedral. The king's coffin will then be laid to rest in accordance with tradition at the Royal Mausoleum at Akershus Fortress. Norway's new king, Håkon VIII, will swear an oath of allegiance in Parliament on Tuesday. And that's the latest BBC News.
0: Hello, you're listening to The Newsroom with me, Charlotte Gallagher. It's now 5 days since catastrophic flash floods ripped through the Nepal-Tibet border. 3,000 people are missing, 300 of them children. Their families say they're losing hope over hearing good news. Hospital walls across the region have been plastered with posters of their faces as rescue efforts continue. Hundreds of those being searched for are believed to be employees trapped inside the tunnels of Nepal's hydroelectric plants. Many residents near the disaster zone don't have enough power, and health workers have warned that supplies are running low, with enough food remaining for a day or two. Amid the loss and devastation, though, there have been also inspiring stories of survival. The BBC has spoken to Rajendra Dewadi, a head teacher who saved 900 students, telling them to run to higher ground minutes before the flood hit his school.
6: They came and told me a big flood was coming. I'm here to take my daughter. Parents don't just rush in without good reason, so I realised I shouldn't waste a second and must evacuate the children.
0: This 16-year-old described running up a narrow and muddy route with other students.
7: My friends and I only made it by 10 seconds. The floods came all of a sudden. I couldn't walk fast, and my friends helped me to climb uphill. Within no time, the bazaar was swept away in front of my eyes.
0: But many didn't manage to escape. Nearly 800 people are now known to have died in the disaster. The authorities are collecting DNA samples from unidentified bodies and preparing mass burial sites. The Nepali journalist, Bhadra Sharma, has been to the worst affected areas.
8: The local authorities, they've been struggling to manage the dead bodies because they are not identified and they have already started to decompose. Some of the rescuers told me they have started to vomit because of bad smell. Even the army personnel carrying those bodies are feeling difficult to transport from one place to other places. The issue is that some of the bodies are not even intact. The rescuers have been recovering arm or leg or head, this sort of part of the body. I went to the hospital as well. I saw naked bodies there because their clothes were already wiped out during the flood. They have lost everything, you know. Being an experienced journalist, I have covered the 2015 earthquake and the deadly avalanches in Everest. I covered everything in Nepal in the last two decades or so. But this time, the situation is more depressing there.
0: Bhadra Sharma. While journalists are free to report from Nepal, information across the border in Tibet, which is controlled by China, has been tightly controlled. I asked our Beijing correspondent, Laura Bicker, about the latest there.
9: We've heard from Chinese authorities that 16 people are confirmed to have died. More than 540 people are still missing. 261 of them are said to be foreign nationals. Now, remember, one of the worst hit areas was that area called Girong Port. It's the main land border between Nepal and Tibet. It was completely destroyed in those floods. What we've seen from Chinese state media footage is rescuers walking 10 kilometres through various parts of the Himalayan landscape, including scaling mountains, including crossing torrents of river. They're now going step by step through the mud and debris, calling out for survivors. Mm-hmm. What they've said through Chinese state media is that so far they've yet to find any survivors. Those rescue operations had to be temporarily halted because there's been yet another landslide in the area, which has formed a lake. Now, they've set up observation points, so sentries, to try to give an early warning system, to try to ensure that rescuers on the ground are really not swept away in further flooding.
0: I was looking at that footage, and it really underlines how remote it is there. They are essentially in the middle of nowhere.
9: Incredible. Absolutely incredibly remote. I mean, you're looking at very, very experienced Chinese rescue teams. This area is prone to earthquakes. These are teams that really know what they're doing. And many of them have had to scale mountains to even get to the worst hit area. This is a really deep V-shaped valley. Mm. They really have had to use drones. They really have had to use heavy machinery. And they're still making their way slowly, slowly, slowly to the worst hit area.
0: And we were talking the other day about you as a foreign journalist in China. It's nigh on impossible for you to go to that region. So you're having to rely on information that's coming out of Chinese state media.
9: Everything we are telling you comes from Chinese state media. As a foreign journalist, I really can't go to Tibet. You need government permission to travel there, and that has not been granted. I think when it comes to this area, it's one of the most carefully controlled areas in China. So I think it's worth remembering that when this information comes to us, it's all come through the government as well, because this is carefully controlled state media.
0: And does it seem like Nepal and China are working together a bit more after this?
9: Well, we have heard, yes, that there's been a phone call between the two foreign ministers, between the Chinese and Nepali foreign ministers. And what they're discussing is trying to find ways to share more hydrological and glacial data about the Himalayas. Because given the current climate and given that we know that global warming is going to perhaps make this kind of tragedy more either frequent or a risk, they have to find ways of avoiding it.
0: Laura Bicker in Beijing. Iran and the US are once again facing off in the Strait of Hormuz after Washington struck two rocket launchers on Iran's Larak Island. Iran's Revolutionary Guards say several fighters and civilians were killed and wounded in the attack. Commercial shipping through the key waterway remains severely disrupted after 6 months of conflict. Peter Bowes, our correspondent in the US, gave Nick Miles more details, starting with that original strike from the US, which was confirmed by officials.
10: This would be the first known American strikes on Iran since late July. The official added that Islamic Revolutionary Guard Corps forces were observed preparing to launch rockets with sea mines into the Strait of Hormuz. We do have confirmation from both sides that this has happened. Iran's state news agency reported that the US carried out a drone strike, and Iran's Revolutionary Guards have said that the attack killed and wounded several soldiers and citizens and would be met with a response and punishment.
11: And the context for this attack is what Donald Trump was saying just a few days ago about mines in that particular area.
10: Yes, Donald Trump was saying that all mines had been detonated or removed from the Strait of Hormuz, these crucially vital international waters, and that Iran had been told that any ship or boat placing new mines would be destroyed, which would appear, at least on the surface from what we're hearing, to have been what's happened in the last few hours. It seems as if, as far as the United States has been concerned over the last week or so, that they have moved away, or at least had moved away from military action, preferring to look at economic sanctions. But this does, once again, an attack has been launched and Iran is promising retaliation.
11: It's quite hard to say at this stage, isn't it, Peter, quite how significant an uptick in the violence this may well be?
10: Yes, and for that reason, perhaps we don't want to overplay this, because during the course of this war, which has gone on now for many months, there were times when it would appear that the negotiations had been making some progress, and then there would be a few skirmishes, but even as they were happening, oftentimes, certainly President Trump would say that it wasn't necessarily spoiling the negotiation process. That appeared to continue behind the scenes. Now, negotiations, as we understand it, are not happening. So I think maybe quite a lot of people on both sides of this will be holding their breath to see whether this potentially escalates.
11: And any escalation of violence will be met with dismay, I imagine, by many Americans, won't it?
10: Well, yes, and dismay from many Americans ever since this war started. As it has gone on, people being hit by high fuel prices, high petrol prices. And of course, there is a political element to this now as we get closer to the midterm elections, just over 2 months away at the beginning of November. And many polls here suggest that certainly Donald Trump and the Republicans across the board are going to pay the price of this very unpopular war.
0: Peter Bowes, and Jordan's army has said it's intercepted 8 missiles shortly after Iran's Revolutionary Guards said they'd attacked US military targets there. And some other breaking news now. The US Park Service says 15 people are missing after a flash flood in the Grand Canyon. Heavy rain has caused large boulders, footbridges and other debris to be swept away by a torrent of water into the Colorado River, which flows through the Grand Canyon. Dozens of campers have been evacuated and some tourists had to be helicoptered to safety. We'll bring you more on this story as we get it. But first, to Gaza, where after nearly 3 years of war and with Israeli strikes continuing, a zoo has reopened there. It's in Khan Yunis in the southern part of the strip and has monkeys, turtles, peacocks and parrots. Imad Kudiar, who's a journalist in Gaza, went to visit the zoo. He asked the owner, Musa Abu Jama, how he started caring for the animals.
12: We started looking after a small number of animals and birds in a shelter at home for over 20 years. Then in 2023, we took a big step and opened a zoo, bringing in bigger animals for the first time. The war began a few months later and everything was destroyed. It affected everyone, people and animals. The losses were devastating. We were forced to leave the area and try to come back several times. When we returned, we found none of the animals had survived. This year, we began rebuilding from scratch, gathering whatever resources we could to create the zoo. One of the biggest challenges we've had is replacing the animals we'd lost. Buying animals is really expensive now, but we're determined to rebuild.
13: Why did you decide to reopen an animal zoo in this area?
12: The main reason we opened is because there's a lack of recreational spaces for children and families, particularly in the southern Gaza Strip. Also, we love animals and birds. We have a close connection and are committed to raising them. The most beautiful thing we see is the smiles of children, young people and girls, especially under difficult circumstances we are living through. Unfortunately, the attacks are still continuing despite the existence of a ceasefire. Strikes and attacks continue to affect all areas across the Gaza Strip. Because of this, we do our best to provide children with psychological support and emotional relief through play activities and interaction with animals. Our aim is to bring a smile to their faces, even if for a few moments. When we see them smile and feel the joy in their hearts, that happiness is reflected in us as well.
13: What do you hope exactly these animals is going to provide the local community with?
12: I always hope to see the smiles on the faces of Palestinian people, especially our children and young people, and to see them happy and full of joy. I also hope that they can overcome the painful moments they've experienced during the war, and even if only for a while, move beyond the suffering and tragedies that they've endured throughout this devastating conflict. God willing, the situation will improve, and everything will eventually be all right.
0: You're listening to The Newsroom from the BBC World Service. Still to come on the programme. We get the verdict on a new album of unreleased songs by the late legendary singer Prince. But first, at least 8 people have died after a ferry carrying 259 people from a holiday resort capsized off the coast of northern Cyprus. The ship has now sunk, but rescue teams are still at the scene searching for more than a dozen people that are still missing. The captain and 7 crew members on board have now been arrested, and the Prime Minister of northern Cyprus says no one will be spared, regardless of who they are. Who is found to be at fault will be held responsible. Our correspondent, Katie Watson, sent this report.
14: Boats and helicopters have all been deployed to search for survivors. But now it's dark, hope of finding those who are missing is fading fast. The ferry had only just left the port of Kyrenia in Turkish-controlled northern Cyprus. About 4 miles off the coast, the alarm was raised. The boat's sinking, screams his passenger, as water starts coming on board. Images circulating on social media show the ferry slowly capsizing, with people jumping into the water. The catamaran-style ferry has since fully sunk. An investigation into how this happened has already begun, and they've arrested the captain and 7 crew members. The leader of Turkish-controlled northern Cyprus has said that every bit of negligence would be uncovered, that nobody responsible would be spared. This incident will come as a shock to this part of the Mediterranean, which relies on regular ferry travel for business and pleasure. There are multiple crossings a day and various vessels, fast, slow, passenger and car ferries. Authorities acknowledge that there had been strong winds in recent days, but say they'll need to locate the ship's data recorder to understand more. Extracting that from depths of up to 500 metres will be no easy task.
0: Katie Watson. Donald Trump is no stranger to renaming major bodies of water. Just ask the Gulf of Mexico. And now he's turned his attentions north, with Lake Ontario being changed to Lake America on Google Maps for US users. It's amid tensions between Canada and the US after trade talks fell apart. And, of course, following the suggestion by the US president that Canada could be the 51st state. Canada has strongly rejected the idea, and it stirred up a lot of backlash on social media after the change showed up on some Canadian websites. But as our global affairs reporter Paul Moss explains, place names being altered to suit the political agenda of those in power isn't a new tactic.
3: But Mr. Trump is certainly not alone in thinking that names matter. Take the BJP, the political party which took power in India with a promise to emphasise national pride. One avenue it took was to alter place names left over from the country's imperial era. Bombay became Mumbai, it was farewell Madras, welcome Chennai, and Bangalore was replaced by Bengaluru. The old names survive now only in a culinary context. You can still order a chicken Madras, and no menu features a dish called Mumbai Duck. Not all attempted name changes are this successful, though. After the communist forces of North Vietnam swept south and unified their country in 1975, Saigon was supposed to be consigned to the dustbin of geographical history. Yet when I visited what was now officially known as Ho Chi Minh City, it seemed no residents called it that, whatever their political leanings. More recently, President Erdogan announced that Turkey was henceforth to be known as Turkiye. His government apparently didn't like a name associated with an edible bird, nor did it appreciate Turkey being what you call something which is a flop or failure. And yet few outside Turkish government circles actually use the new name, and efforts to promote Turkiye as a holiday destination are likely to leave would-be visitors confused. And some names have proved even more controversial. Greece held up Macedonia's membership of NATO until it agreed to stop calling itself Macedonia, because that was seen as laying claim to a Greek region with the same name. Only when the country agreed to a name change and became North Macedonia could it join the military alliance. Although some there still insist on calling their country plain Macedonia, and some Greeks don't seem to want to call it anything at all. On Sunday, the Premier of Ontario, Doug Ford, dismissed Donald Trump's decision to remove the name of his province from the lake it sits beside. This was like something out of the comedy show Saturday Night Live, Mr. Ford said. He might have considered the perhaps apocryphal tale of a man who said that he'd been born in St. Petersburg, grew up in Petrograd, raised a family in Leningrad, and was growing old back in St. Petersburg, without, of course, ever moving. Those name changes reflected some of the great upheavals of the 20th century, the fall of the Russian monarchy, the Bolshevik Revolution, the rise and fall of the Soviet Union. We shall have to see whether the switch to Lake America proves similarly momentous.
0: Paul Moss reporting. Finally, a decade after the death of Prince, a new album called Timeless has been released from his extensive unpublished archive, which the artist had locked up in a huge vault in his Paisley Park studios in Minnesota. Prince died without leaving a will, and there have been multiple disputes over his legacy, but this will be the second album from the vault. For a verdict on Timeless, which spans four decades of his work, the BBC's Sean Lay spoke to Andrea Swenson, who hosts the official Prince podcast, and Jonathan Wingate, who's a music journalist.
15: I think a treat for me is I Am You, the opening track. It was something that Prince recorded back in 1977 when he was only 19 years old and working on his debut album.

0: unreleased songs. They put a big bank vault door downstairs, and they actually had to call a safe cracker to get into the vault because nobody besides Prince knew the combination.
1: Wow. Do you understand why some fans are a bit kind of grumpy about the selection?
0: There is something befuddling. It's presented as the first album to span Prince's entire career, starting in 1977 and leading all the way up to 2016. But 10 songs and 41 minutes of music to represent this incredibly prolific artist, you know, in his lifetime released 39 albums. It just doesn't cut it.
1: I want to bring Jonathan Wingate in at this point because Jonathan is a former spokesman for the late David Bowie.
2: There are some good songs on here. The first four songs

0: truth be told, I'm a huge Prince fan, but this is stuff that probably should have been kept in the vault. And some of the big artists I've worked for in their lifetimes did not want this stuff going out there, let alone when they had no control after they've left this mortal coil.
1: Andrea Swenson, I wonder what factors you think a state should consider.
2: We don't know anything about any of these songs. There's no liner notes. There's no archival material included, not even a picture of one of the reels or anything. It just feels like they were stripped completely of context. But I do think that there's ways to package things together so that you get more out of what an artist was thinking and doing in a certain period.
1: You knew Prince. I want to kind of just get your abiding memory of him and also what you think he would have made of the controversy.
2: Well, Prince had a complicated relationship with both his label and his fan base, you know, and he changed his mind all the time. So I would never deign to say what Prince would think or do. And I think that his sheer volume of creative output deserves a lot of care and attention and investment. And I just don't think we're getting that at this point in time. So that does feel very disappointing.

0: And you heard there, I Am You from 1977, I Wonder from 1989, and Stone from 1995. And they're all on Prince's Timeless album. You've been listening to The Newsroom with me, Charlotte Gallagher, and our top story. Nepal says it's intensifying efforts to free hundreds of people trapped inside tunnels at hydropower projects following Wednesday's flash floods. Crews, including experts from China and India, are on the scene now. And there's a news summary coming up next.
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4: BBC News with David Harper. American forces have struck two Iranian launchers on a small island in the Strait of Hormuz. The US Navy said they were preparing to fire rockets. Iran's Revolutionary Guards said the strike had killed and injured several Iranians. State media later reported that the guards fired ballistic missiles at two US-operated air bases in Jordan in retaliation. President Trump has threatened to report a

0: journalist to television regulators because of the way she covered Republican Party primaries. Kristen Welker, who works for NBC, had said that Mr. Trump had mixed results when it came to candidates he personally endorsed. Nepal is preparing mass burial sites for people killed in Wednesday's floods as the number of confirmed dead approaches 800. More than 3,000 people are still missing. DNA samples are being collected from unidentified bodies so they can be matched with family members. The president of Algeria, Abdelmadjid Tebboune, has said he wants to reinstate the death penalty for arsonists after forest fires killed at least 12 people this week. More than 100 wildfires were recorded in recent days in the northeast of the country. 8 people have died after a passenger ferry capsized and sank off the coast of northern Cyprus. The catamaran was carrying almost 270 people. Most have been rescued. The Ukrainian president, Volodymyr Zelensky, says he's preparing for a new round of communications with representatives of President Trump. He said it was important that the US shared Ukraine's view of the situation. The US Park Service says 15 people remain unaccounted for after a flash flood in the Grand Canyon forced the evacuation of dozens of campers and hikers. Heavy rains caused the waters of Bright Angel Creek to rapidly rise, sweeping away large boulders and footbridges. Google has altered its maps so that US users will now see Lake Ontario renamed as Lake America. Donald Trump announced the change after trade talks with Canada collapsed. The Premier of Ontario said the attempt to change the name was like something out of a comedy show. BBC News.
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0: Welcome to The Fifth Floor with me, Tharunak Amidi. The BBC World Service broadcasts in 45 languages around the world. Our job here at The Fifth Floor is to bring you the best of those stories in English and to also get you closer to the extraordinary work our journalists do. Although the spoken languages in Hong Kong and Taiwan differ, with Cantonese being spoken in Hong Kong and Mandarin preferred in Taiwan, the two territories use traditional Chinese characters for writing and reading. This has created a strong bond between them in the field of book publishing, with many books sold in Hong Kong being published in Taiwan. This year, authorities in Hong Kong have cracked down on booksellers under national security laws. Hong Kong's government argues these are necessary to maintain stability in the territory. But critics say they're simply crushing dissent. Concern is now being felt in the publishing industry in Taiwan. With me are Joyce Lee from BBC Chinese, who is based in Taipei, and Abel Yu, also from BBC Chinese, who is based in Hong Kong. Both of you, welcome to The Fifth Floor. So, Abel, I'm going to start with you in Hong Kong. What's been happening to bookstores and booksellers this year?
1: I would say this year have been a significant turning point for independent bookstores in Hong Kong. Like, since March, Hong Kong National Security Police have raided four independent bookstores and arrested a total 11 people on suspicion of selling allegedly seditious publications. And actually, after the National Security law implemented in Hong Kong in 2020, we have already seen a lot of books on sensitive political issues being removed from the public libraries. But in this year, it is the very first time that the police used the national security law to raise, arrest, and have criminal investigation targeting the bookstores. Under the national security law, the seditions will be punished up to 7 years in jail and maximum of 10 years. And also if the facts involve collusion with an external force, the maximum punishment will be the 10 years in jail.
0: And what do the Hong Kong authorities say is behind their alleged actions?
1: From the police statements, they said that the bookstore were allegedly displaying and selling the seditious publication, which is against the national security laws. And they also seized boxes of books during the raids. The authorities saying that they are not targeting the bookstores themselves or their political views, but they are targeting the contents of the books. And the security chief keep repeatedly saying that the government has no intention to create the blacklist of banned books.
0: So they have no intention of creating a blacklist?
1: Yes.
0: So how are people going to know what is banned and what is not banned?
1: Actually, the booksellers couldn't know, but the security chiefs say that the booksellers have the responsibility to ensure the books they sell do not endanger the national security.
0: And after the raids, what happens to the bookstores and the booksellers or the employees of the bookstores?
1: At this stage, 11 people have already arrested in connection with the raids, and all of them now are released on bail. But beyond the arrest, there are also a border-chilling effects on the industry. Bookstore sellers have become more cautious about what they store and what they sell.
0: So authorities say there's no official list of banned books, but online people are naming certain books that could be targeted by these raids. Do we know which books they are? What are the contents of them? And how can we be sure that they are the intended target?
1: Again, we cannot say for certain as the police do not have confirmed the book list, but there's two books involved at least that the local media have reported that. The first one is The Troublemaker, which is a biography of the former pro-democracy media tycoon Jimmy Lai, who was sentenced to 20 years in prison now because he's involved in national security case. And in the most recent race in July, another book that may have been included is Let Only Red Flower Bloom, Identity and Belonging in Xi Jinping's China, and which is written by NPR journalist Emily Feng. This book is looking into the experience of people who were suppressed by the Chinese government, including the human rights lawyers and also the people who document the COVID lockdown in Wuhan.
0: Mm-hmm. How have people responded to these raids and limitations?
1: I think different people have different response. In recent raids in July, we can see a bookstore employees were taken away by the police, but she is wearing a t-shirt with a simple slogan that I'm a bookstore employee. And these photos went viral online and people keep hashtag this quotes, I am a bookstore employee, to like shows their support for the bookstore workers and also the freedom of express in Hong Kong. But for the bookstore sellers, they are in limbo. So what they can do is just keep checking their books in their bookstores.
0: Mm-hmm. So Joyce, I want to come to you right now. How has this story impacted Taiwan?
2: So in Taiwan, a lot of Taiwanese people saw the bookstore employee being arrested, and that reminds Taiwanese people of the White Terror era in Taiwan. In the 50s until the late 80s, just before Taiwan turned into a democracy. So during the White Terror martial law era in Taiwan, possessing or discussing banned books in secret reading clubs was treated as treason or sedition. And in that period of time, tens of thousands of people faced interrogation and long prison sentences or even execution based on suspicion. So it really reminds Taiwanese people of that scary period in history. And in terms of the publishing industry, Taiwan and Hong Kong both use traditional Chinese characters. Basically, the two markets are closely linked. I would argue that they are actually the same market. It's cheaper to publish books in Taiwan in terms of the labor cost and logistics, storage, and printing. So a lot of books in traditional Chinese are actually printed and published in Taiwan before shipping to Hong Kong. And we have spoken to a few Taiwanese publishers, and one of them said that 60% of his books are sold in Hong Kong. So after the police raids in Hong Kong, some publishers said that they predict that the Taiwanese industry will likely move towards e-books or focus more on the Taiwan domestic market because of the legal risks involved when shipping books to markets like Hong Kong.
0: What is the risk for publishers and booksellers in Taiwan regarding these crackdowns?
2: So I guess the main thing publishers have to guess what, you know, the Hong Kong police is not happy about. And that would create a lot of legal risk for every stakeholder in the publishing industry, including authors, including publishers, and also logistic companies. So these people, if they are thinking about traveling to Hong Kong or simply transiting through Hong Kong, they may have to consider the potential legal risk. Mm. Also, so without question, touch on the sensitivities of the Chinese and Hong Kong governments. Books about these topics will be heavily self-censored given the climate in Hong Kong. For Taiwan, it remains the freest publishing base in the Chinese-speaking world. But as the risks increase, publishing politically themed books will likely be more and more difficult. But interestingly, when a book is alleged to involve illegal or politically sensitive content, it can also spark curiosity among Taiwanese readers and also boost the sales significantly. For example, for the Blossoms of the Red Flower book, hinting about Xi Jinping, that book had an additional 10,000 copies printed right after the police raid in Hong Kong. So that is also something really interesting.
0: In Iran also, there are extreme limitations on book publishing and stuff. But parallel to the official publishing industry, there is an underground publishing industry that is continuously publishing illegal books, be it online or even hard copies. Does such an industry exist in Hong Kong and Taiwan as well?
2: Yeah, a lot of Taiwanese publishers, they are exploring more ways to go online and doing e-books. Because online, it's harder for the Hong Kong authorities to ban any content. If Hong Kong readers are buying online books in the digital platform, they can maybe use a VPN or do it elsewhere. And it's hard to track that down. So it's definitely a way that people are exploring right now.
0: That was Joyce Lee and Abel Yu from BBC Chinese. You're listening to the documentary from the BBC World Service. This is The Fifth Floor, and I'm Farhana Kamidi. Now, listen to this. It's the sound of apartments being knocked down in the Moroccan city of Rabat. Since 2024, the neighborhood, which is in the heart of the capital, has been undergoing demolition and eviction operations carried out by Moroccan authorities. Residents have been left uncertain about their futures, and the lack of transparency has also left people questioning what the real reasons are behind the demolition campaign. One of my language service colleagues, Hannan Razek from BBC Arabic, has been following this story and speaking to locals, and she joins me now. Hannan, welcome to The Fifth Floor. As always, great to have you.
3: Thank you, Farhanak. It's always a pleasure to be with you.
0: So Hannan, tell me a bit more about the neighborhood, Al-Muhit. Where is it located? What kind of a neighborhood is it? What does it look like?
3: So Al-Muhit neighborhood, or as some Moroccans would call it, L'Océan, which means ocean in English. It's one of the oldest neighborhoods in Rabat. It's at the heart of the capital city, and it's overlooking the Atlantic Ocean. It was originally home for local working class residents and modest households, but in the last two decades or so, it has seen a lot of incoming foreign residents, creative spaces, and it's become home to a mix of middle class Moroccans as well. The views there are amazing. You can walk on the Atlantic coast, and it blends historic architecture with a lively community feel.
0: Sounds beautiful, actually.
3: It is, yeah.
0: The demolition campaign began in 2024, but how did the story actually come to you?
3: Well, interestingly enough, I was actually in Rabat in Morocco earlier this year. We were covering the African Cup of Nations for football, which Morocco hosted. And I remember one day we went for a walk, me and the team, and we saw a number of buildings, one after another, overlooking the coastal line. And they were either demolished or partly demolished. But there was no sign of why this was happening. You would see like a whole floor intact, but then the floor above or underneath would have no windows and is partly demolished. And it was such a striking scene. And in some parts, actually, we saw banners surrounding buildings or some parts of the area saying development and reurbanization of the city. So we thought, or we were under the impression rather, that this was part of a big redevelopment project. But then we started to learn more and more about it, especially that recently some residents were asked to evacuate their flats, and they weren't told what the reason was. And then we decided to dig more into the story.
0: And you got a chance to actually talk to some of the locals, some of them who've been evacuated or evicted from their homes and some who are still living there. What were some of the things they shared with you?
3: So some of them were telling us that their lives turned upside down, and for different reasons. So some of the families there are willing to vacate, but they're not happy with the compensation. And just to explain that part, when the government asks for evacuation, they do offer compensation. But the offer is around 13,000 Moroccan dirhams, and that's around 1,300 American dollars per square meter. Whereas the current price per square meter in the area starts at around 33,000 dirhams, and that's around 3,500 US dollars. It is one of the most expensive areas in Rabat. So for people living there to be offered this compensation makes it very difficult for them to actually stay in the capital city. So they have to leave their lives behind and move somewhere else completely.
0: Mm.
3: So one of the residents we spoke to was telling us that he was willing to evacuate, but the price is very little to what he can afford, because he moved to this to his house a few years ago with his family, and he used all his savings to get a mortgage to pay for this flat, and he's still paying off the mortgage. So he cannot just leave with his wife and two kids. So he said it's very difficult for them, and this is why he decided to take legal action. And the affected families have the right to challenge the compensation amount in court if they deem it unfair. And on this ground, he's going to court.
0: There is the story of this man who had been living in Al Muhit for 50 years, and all of a sudden they tell him he has to leave.
3: Yes, that's one of the pretty emotional stories. Sufyan and his father used to live there in Al Muhit for 50 years. His mother passed away a few years ago, but she's buried in a cemetery very close to the area, which adds another emotional layer to why this neighborhood means a lot to him. He filmed himself going on a little tour around the area, and he stopped right in front of the rubble of what used to be his home that no longer exists. One of his words that actually struck me and they still stays with me, when he said that his memories just vanished with the rubble.
0: What is the explanation for it? So what are the authorities saying they're using the land for?
3: There hasn't been a clear explanation, and we tried to get in touch with the authorities, but we haven't heard back. But we know that the Moroccan Interior Minister stated last year, actually, he said that what's happening in Al Muhit neighborhood is just part of projects aimed at eliminating shanty towns and aging urban structures. And he said that the demolition and the rehousing operations have been underway for years under a project that is called Cities Without Slums, that started in 2004, and this is part of it. But some of the residents would argue that their homes were not slums, and their homes were legally built. And this is why they still cannot make up their mind about why this is happening. There have been no announcement of what projects will take place on this land, but there have been some of the residents voicing their concerns and speculations about the timing of the demolition, and that it coincides with Morocco preparing for the 2030 World Cup, which it will be co-hosting along with Spain and Portugal. We have no way of verifying, but we've been hearing this from residents who wonder what projects will come up, whether it will be a public entity or more private development.
0: What is life like for people who are still living there?
3: For those decided to stay, the struggle is, they say, it's beyond the financial concerns. So I go back to Ismail, for example. He said that his children ask him every day, whenever they hear the demolition works outside, if they will be forced to leave the neighborhood where they were born. He also told me that the rubbish collectors have stopped coming altogether to the area because it's now viewed as a neighborhood that's slated for disappearance. So their daily lives, it has completely changed and shifted. We haven't been hearing, until now at least, that there are more plans for more demolitions to take place. But there is still a big question, what will happen to those who, for example, decided to stay in their buildings and they are not willing to leave.
0: Thank you very much, Hannan.
3: Thank you, guys.
0: That was Hannan Razek from BBC Arabic. When reporting on this story, Hannan reached out to Moroccan authorities for comment, but have not received any response yet. Around the world, the last day of exams is always a big deal. It's when you might blow off some steam and have some fun with your friends after some tough months of studying. For a recent pharmaceutical technology student in eastern Nigeria, He left his last exam and ended up going viral on social media due to a special gift that was waiting for him. Adesola Ikula Jula of BBC Pidgin reported on the story, and he joins me down the line from Lagos. Adesola, welcome to the program. It's great to have you.
4: Thank you. Thank you for having me.
0: So this young man, his name is Promise Okoro, and he left his final exam. What gift did he receive?
4: Yes, so Promise Okoro, a young boy, I mean, still in his 20s, actually received a surprise gift of a goat.
0: A goat?
4: Yes.
0: By who?
4: From his mother. I mean, very interesting one. His own mother, an aged woman, probably in her 60s, surprised him with a live goat in school.
0: Did he? So she took the goat to the campus?
4: Yes, and the distance from her own location to the campus where she went to surprise the son is, I mean, about an hour interval. So you could have imagined, you know, having to carry all of the old goats into the vehicle, moving it around and all of that. So it's such a good one.
0: Yeah, that's commitment. So Adesola, let's just talk about the last day of exams in Nigeria, because it seems like it's quite a big deal. It is also known as a signing out ceremony. So tell me, what does usually happen in this ceremony?
4: On the signing out day, as it is called in Nigeria, it's like the last day of your examination and is always marked with a white shirt where all of the graduating students will have to put on white shirt and their colleagues will write their names or append their signature on each of those shirts like a memory to always keep along to show that, oh, this person was my classmate. Or when you get back home, you just look at your shirt and you see different names and you can recall and say, oh, this person was there while I was signing out on the final day of my examination.
0: So tell me, do students usually get gifts?
4: Yeah, students often, you know, they just get money, do contribution and say, oh, let's buy ourselves gifts. Just something very small. And one of the high points of that is the fact that the last day of the examination is when some people or some lovers can decide to pull up a proposal to their lovers and say, oh, today is when I'll go to pop the question. And some come, you know, they come with money bouquet, some will come with cakes, you have hampers and all of that coming. So it's as big as that, but now having somebody bring a goat is total surprise.
0: So let's go back to our young man with his goat, Promise. Promise is from the Igbo community in Nigeria, and I reckon their goats are quite significant in their culture.
4: Yeah. In fact, if you are doing anything in the Igbo tribe and you don't have a goat, it's like you've not started yet. You know, it's like a status conferrer when it comes to that tribe. And it's because they see that as if you are able to purchase a goat, you're able to buy a goat, it means that you have some level of affluence. You know, you have the money to do this. And animals really carry deep cultural meaning as far as the Igbo tribe is concerned. It conveys a meaning of honor, pride, love, and, you know, respect for a certain person. If you're going to greet an elderly person and you go with a goat, it's like, oh, wow. You've given me the highest form of respect that anybody could, you know. Other people could just go with maybe kola nut, you know, some could go with a wine. But you go as far as bringing a goat, wow, you really mean something. It's a form of appreciation. And just to add, in the Igbo tribe, when you're getting married, you have goat as part of your list that you're going to bring for, you know, the bride family as a sign that, oh, you're coming to marry this person. So is like an highest form of respect, appreciation, and goodwill.
0: What was the reaction of the other students on the campus when they saw a goat on the campus?
4: So initially you are expecting that within your colleagues, you're going to be seeing people putting on, you know, white shirts. But then in the midst of hundreds of students, you are seeing a grown-up woman, traditional attire, wow, what could be happening? All of the students, they brought out their phones, started filming. You know, the joy was so much that some couldn't contain. So for them, they received it with so much excitement, and the surprise was all over. Even in all the videos I've watched, when I was tracing this boy for the story, I could see that everybody was surprised and was filming the mother and the way she held the goat, walking like a lone ranger in the campus. So that was something so surprising to them.
0: The video went viral as well online. What kind of things were people saying?
4: The reception online was what gave the story more meaning, because people had expected that a male child would probably see his mom with a goat and want to run away. But for Promise, he embraced it. But then a lot of people have comments like, oh, such a proud mother and a proud son. Oh, this is awesome. This is what every son should emulate. This is what every mother should emulate, at least to appreciate their sons, their children, while doing something that is worthy. At least to appreciate them.
0: Great story. Thank you so much, Adesola.
4: Thank you so much for having me.
0: Adesola Ikolajolu from BBC Pidgin. That's all from me, Veronica Amidi, and the rest of the Fifth Floor team. Thanks for listening. And if you want to let us know what you think about the show, or you have questions for our amazing correspondents, send an email to thefifthfloor@bbc.co.uk. That's thefifthfloor, all one word, at bbc.co.uk. 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
7: Welcome to the newsroom. I'm Charlotte Gallagher. Coming up, the head teacher who saved hundreds of children from the devastating floods in Nepal.
8: They came and told me a big flood was coming. I'm here to take my daughter. Parents don't just rush in without good reason, so I realised I shouldn't waste a second and must evacuate the children.
7: The US launches strikes on an Iranian island in the Strait of Hormuz, the first attack since July. We hear the latest on the passenger ferry that sunk off the coast of Cyprus, how a zoo has managed to reopen in the Gaza Strip, and

0: Prince's musical vaults are opened. All that to come in the next 30 minutes. First, a news bulletin.
1: BBC News with David Harper. United States military officials say American forces have struck two Iranian launchers on a small island in the Strait of Hormuz. Ian McWilliam has more detail.
2: This is the first US strike on Iran for more than a month. American military officials indicated they'd attacked to prevent the Iranian Revolutionary Guards from launching sea mines, which would threaten shipping. The location, Larak Island, lies just off the Iranian coast near the narrowest part of the strait. The Revolutionary Guards said that a strike on the island had killed and injured several soldiers and civilians, and they vowed to retaliate. Earlier US strikes have severely damaged Iran's military capabilities, but they've notably failed to bring Tehran to the negotiating table.
1: Iranian state media later reported that the Revolutionary Guards fired ballistic missiles at two US-operated air bases in Jordan in retaliation. Donald Trump has threatened to report a journalist to television regulators because of the way she covered Republican Party primary contests. In a post on social media, he complained that the radical left news was going out of its way to demean him. Paul Moss reports.
3: Kristen Welker is no stranger to the wrath of Donald Trump. A reporter and presenter for NBC News, he once walked out of an interview with her when he didn't like her questions. Now he's angry that Ms. Welker said Republican candidates the president endorsed had only middling success. Mr. Trump says he'll report her to the Federal Communications Commission for rebuke or punishment. He's previously called on it to remove ABC's broadcast license. A note on the commission's website says it doesn't intervene in ways that go against the Constitution's First Amendment, which guarantees free speech.
1: The U.S. Park Service says 15 people are unaccounted for after a flash flood in the Grand Canyon forced the evacuation of dozens of campers and hikers. Heavy rains caused the waters of Bright Angel Creek to rise rapidly on Saturday. Large boulders, footbridges and other debris were swept away by the torrent of water into the Colorado River. Nepal is preparing mass burial sites for people killed in Wednesday's floods as the number of confirmed dead approaches 800. More than 3,000 people are still missing. Authorities say DNA samples are being collected from unidentified bodies so they can be matched with family members at a later date. Thousands of rescue workers are searching for people who may have spent days trapped inside tunnels at hydroelectric projects in Rusawa district. Li Yingping is part of a team of Chinese tunnel experts that have been deployed to Nepal.
4: The biggest difficulty is secondary disasters. There are ongoing risks from upstream landslide, dammed lakes, unstable slopes and rain in the forecast. We have to anticipate and control these hazards. Secondly, the survival of the trapped. This disaster struck days ago and the conditions inside are extremely harsh. Thirdly, access is extremely difficult. Right now, heavy equipment simply can't get in.
1: World News from the BBC. The president of Algeria, Abdelmadjid Tebboune, has said he wants to reinstate the death penalty for arsonists after forest fires killed at least 12 people last week. There is a moratorium on executions in Algeria since 1993, but the president ordered the Justice Ministry to introduce changes to the penal code. More than 100 wildfires were recorded in recent days in the northeast of the country, most of which have been extinguished. Eight people have died after a passenger ferry capsized and sank off the coast of northern Cyprus as it was heading to Turkey. The catamaran, carrying almost 270 people, overturned about 4 nautical miles from Kyrenia, also known as Gyrene. The authorities in the self-declared territory, which only Turkey recognises officially, said 249 people had been rescued and 18 were still missing. Mustafa Koç is the captain of a boat involved in the rescue effort.
5: The most people, it was still on top of the boat. Roughly about 80, 90 people, about. And I carry about 65 people with my personal boats. They scared, they were panic, and explained them that we are already here to save you.
1: The captain of the boat that capsized, along with 7 crew members, have been arrested. Russia says its forces helped Niger's security services repel Saturday's attempted coup in the capital Niamey. In a statement, Moscow said it would continue to support Niger's military authorities in their fight against extremist groups. The putsch saw mutineers attempt to storm the presidential compound and seize other key sites. Norway's royal palace has announced that the funeral of the late King Harald will be held next week on the 9th of September. The ceremony will take place at Oslo Cathedral. The king's coffin will then be laid to rest in accordance with tradition at the royal mausoleum at Akershus Fortress. Norway's new king, Håkon VIII, will swear an oath of allegiance in Parliament on Tuesday. BBC News.
0: Hi, you're listening to The Newsroom with me, Charlotte Gallagher. It's now 5 days since catastrophic flash floods ripped through the Nepal-Tibet border. 3,000 people are missing, 300 of them children. Their families say they're losing hope of hearing good news. Hospital walls across the region have been plastered with posters of their faces as rescue efforts continue. Hundreds of those being searched for are employees trapped inside the tunnels of Nepal's hydroelectric plants. Many residents near the disaster zone don't have power, and health workers have warned that supplies are running low, with enough food remaining for a day or two. Amid the loss and devastation, though, there have also been inspiring stories of survival. The BBC has spoken to Rajendra Dewadi, a head teacher who saved 900 students, telling them to run to higher ground minutes before the flood hit his school.
6: They came and told me a big flood was coming. I'm here to take my daughter. Parents don't just rush in without good reason, so I realised I shouldn't waste a second and must evacuate the children.
0: This 16-year-old described running up a narrow and muddy route with other students.
7: My friends and I only made it by 10 seconds. The floods came all of a sudden. I couldn't walk fast, and my friends helped me to climb uphill. Within no time, the bazaar was swept away in front of my eyes.
0: But many didn't manage to escape. Nearly 800 people are now known to have died in the disaster. The authorities are collecting DNA samples from unidentified bodies and preparing mass burial sites. The Nepali journalist Badra Sharma has been to the worst affected areas.
8: The local authorities, they've been struggling to manage the dead bodies because they are not identified and they have already started to decompose. Some of the rescuers told me they have started to vomit because of bad smell. Even the army personnel carrying those bodies are feeling difficult to transport from one place to other places. The issue is that some of the bodies are not even intact. The rescuers have been recovering arm or leg or head, this sort of part of the body. I went to the hospital as well. I saw naked bodies there because their clothes were already wiped out during the flood. They have lost everything, you know. Being an experienced journalist, I have covered the 2015 earthquake and the deadly avalanches in Everest. I covered everything in Nepal in the last 2 decades or so. But this time, the situation is more depressing there.
0: While journalists are free to report from Nepal, information from across the border in Tibet, which is controlled by China, has been tightly controlled. I asked our Beijing correspondent, Laura Bicker, about the latest there.
9: We've heard from Chinese authorities that 16 people are confirmed to have died. More than 540 people are still missing. 261 of them are said to be foreign nationals. Now, remember, one of the worst hit areas was that area called Girong Port. It's the main land border between Nepal and Tibet. It was completely destroyed in those floods. What we've seen from Chinese state media footage is rescuers walking 10 kilometres through various parts of the Himalayan landscape, including scaling mountains, including crossing torrents of river. They're now going step by step through the mud and debris, calling out for survivors. Mm-hmm. What they've said through Chinese state media is that so far they've yet to find any survivors. Those rescue operations had to be temporarily halted because there's been yet another landslide in the area, which has formed a lake. Now, they've set up observation points, so sentries, to try to give an early warning system, to try to ensure that rescuers on the ground are really not swept away in further flooding.
0: I was looking at that footage, and it really underlines how remote it is there. They are essentially in the middle of nowhere.
9: Incredible. Absolutely incredibly remote. I mean, you're looking at very, very experienced Chinese rescue teams. This area is prone to earthquakes. These are teams that really know what they're doing. And many of them have had to scale mountains to even get to the worst hit area. This is a really deep V-shaped valley. Mm. They really have had to use drones. They really have had to use heavy machinery. And they're still making their way slowly, slowly, slowly to the worst hit area.
0: And we were talking the other day about you as a foreign journalist in China. It's nigh on impossible for you to go to that region. So you're having to rely on information that's coming out of Chinese state media.
9: Everything we are telling you comes from Chinese state media. As a foreign journalist, I really can't go to Tibet. You need government permission to travel there, and that has not been granted. I think when it comes to this area, it's one of the most carefully controlled areas in China. So I think it's worth remembering that when this information comes to us, it's all come through the government as well, because this is carefully controlled state media.
0: And does it seem like Nepal and China are working together a bit more after this?
9: Well, we have heard, yes, that there's been a phone call between the two foreign ministers, between the Chinese and Nepali foreign ministers. And what they're discussing is trying to find ways to share more hydrological and glacial data about the Himalayas. Because given the current climate and given that we know that global warming is going to perhaps make this kind of tragedy more either frequent or a risk, they have to find ways of avoiding it.
0: Laura Bicker. Iran and the US are once again facing off in the Strait of Hormuz after Washington struck two rocket launches on Iran's Larak Island. Iran's Revolutionary Guards say several fighters and civilians were killed and wounded in the attack. The US military has called the action limited and precise, saying it was dealing with an imminent threat. Commercial shipping through the key waterway remains severely disrupted after 6 months of conflict. Peter Bowes, our correspondent in the US, gave Nick Miles more details, starting with that original strike from the US, which was confirmed by officials.
10: This would be the first known American strikes on Iran since late July. The official added that Islamic Revolutionary Guard Corps forces were observed preparing to launch rockets with sea mines into the Strait of Hormuz. We do have confirmation from both sides that this has happened. Iran's state news agency reported that the US carried out a drone strike, and Iran's Revolutionary Guards have said that the attack killed and wounded several soldiers and citizens and would be met with a response and punishment.
11: And the context for this attack is what Donald Trump was saying just a few days ago about mines in that particular area.
10: Yes, Donald Trump was saying that all mines had been detonated or removed from the Strait of Hormuz, these crucially vital international waters, and that Iran had been told that any ship or boat placing new mines would be destroyed, which would appear, at least on the surface from what we're hearing, to have been what's happened in the last few hours. It seems as if, as far as the United States has been concerned over the last week or so, that they have moved away, or at least had moved away from military action, preferring to look at economic sanctions. But this does, once again, an attack has been launched and Iran is promising retaliation.
11: It's quite hard to say at this stage, isn't it, Peter, quite how significant an uptick in the violence this may well be?
10: Yes, and for that reason, perhaps we don't want to overplay this, because during the course of this war, which has gone on now for many months, there were times when it would appear that the negotiations had been making some progress, and then there would be a few skirmishes, but even as they were happening, oftentimes, certainly President Trump would say that it wasn't necessarily spoiling the negotiation process. That appeared to continue behind the scenes. Now, negotiations, as we understand it, are not happening. So I think maybe quite a lot of people on both sides of this will be holding their breath to see whether this potentially escalates.
11: And any escalation of violence will be met with dismay, I imagine, by many Americans, won't it?
10: Well, yes, and dismay from many Americans ever since this war started. As it has gone on, people being hit by high fuel prices, high petrol prices. And of course, there is a political element to this now as we get closer to the midterm elections, just over 2 months away at the beginning of November. And many polls here suggest that certainly Donald Trump and the Republicans across the board are going to pay the price of this very unpopular war.
0: Peter Bowes, and Jordan's army has said it's intercepted 8 missiles shortly after Iran's Revolutionary Guards said they'd attacked US military targets there. Donald Trump is no stranger to renaming bodies of water. Just ask the Gulf of Mexico. And now he's turned his attentions north, with Lake Ontario being changed to Lake America on Google Maps for US users. It's amid tensions between Canada and the United States after trade talks fell apart. And, of course, following the suggestion by the US president that Canada could be the 51st state. Canada has strongly rejected the idea, and the name change has stirred up a lot of backlash on social media after it showed up on some Canadian websites. But as our global affairs reporter Paul Moss explains, place names being altered to suit the political agenda of those in power isn't a new tactic.
3: But Mr. Trump is certainly not alone in thinking that names matter. Take the BJP, the political party which took power in India with a promise to emphasise national pride. One avenue it took was to alter place names left over from the country's imperial era. Bombay became Mumbai. It was farewell Madras, welcome Chennai. And Bangalore was replaced by Bengaluru. The old names survive now only in a culinary context. You can still order a chicken Madras, and no menu features a dish called Mumbai duck. Not all attempted name changes are this successful, though. After the communist forces of North Vietnam swept south and unified their country in 1975, Saigon was supposed to be consigned to the dustbin of geographical history. Yet when I visited what was now officially known as Ho Chi Minh City, it seemed no residents called it that, whatever their political leanings. More recently, President Erdogan announced that Turkey was henceforth to be known as Turkiye. His government apparently didn't like a name associated with an edible bird, nor did it appreciate Turkey being what you call something which is a flop or failure. And yet, few outside Turkish government circles actually use the new name, and efforts to promote Turkiye as a holiday destination are likely to leave would-be visitors confused. And some names have proved even more controversial. Greece held up Macedonia's membership of NATO until it agreed to stop calling itself Macedonia, because that was seen as laying claim to a Greek region with the same name. Only when the country agreed to a name change and became North Macedonia could it join the military alliance. Although some there still insist on calling their country plain Macedonia, and some Greeks don't seem to want to call it anything at all. On Sunday, the Premier of Ontario, Doug Ford, dismissed Donald Trump's decision to remove the name of his province from the lake it sits beside. This was like something out of the comedy show Saturday Night Live, Mr. Ford said. He might have considered the perhaps apocryphal tale of a man who said that he'd been born in St. Petersburg, grew up in Petrograd, raised a family in Leningrad, and was growing old back in St. Petersburg, without, of course, ever moving. Those name changes reflected some of the great upheavals of the 20th century, the fall of the Russian monarchy, the Bolshevik Revolution, the rise and fall of the Soviet Union. We shall have to see whether the switch to Lake America proves similarly momentous.
0: Paul Moss, and you're listening to The Newsroom. Still to come. We get the verdict on a new album of unreleased songs from the late legendary singer Prince, and a reminder of the main news. US forces have struck 2 Iranian launches on Larak Island in the Strait of Hormuz, the first such US strike since July. Now to northern Cyprus, where at least 8 people have died after a ferry carrying 259 people from a holiday resort capsized. The ship has now sunk, but rescue teams are still at the scene searching for more than a dozen people still missing. The captain and 7 crew members have been arrested, and the Prime Minister of northern Cyprus says no one will be spared, regardless of who they are. Our correspondent Katie Watson sent this report.
12: Boats and helicopters have all been deployed to search for survivors. But now it's dark, hope of finding those who are missing is fading fast. The ferry had only just left the port of Kyrenia in Turkish-controlled northern Cyprus. About 4 miles off the coast, the alarm was raised. The boat's sinking, screams his passenger, as water starts coming on board. Images circulating on social media show the ferry slowly capsizing, with people jumping into the water. The catamaran-style ferry has since fully sunk. An investigation into how this happened has already begun, and they've arrested the captain and 7 crew members. The leader of Turkish-controlled northern Cyprus has said that every bit of negligence would be uncovered, that nobody responsible would be spared. This incident will come as a shock to this part of the Mediterranean, which relies on regular ferry travel for business and pleasure. There are multiple crossings a day and various vessels, fast, slow, passenger and car ferries. Authorities acknowledge that there had been strong winds in recent days, but say they'll need to locate the ship's data recorder to understand more. Extracting that from depths of up to 500 metres will be no easy task.
0: Katie Watson. To Gaza now, where after nearly 3 years of war and with Israeli strikes continuing, a zoo has reopened. It's in Khan Yunis in the southern part of the strip and has monkeys, turtles, peacocks and parrots. Imad Kaduya, who's a journalist in Gaza, went to visit the zoo. He asked the owner, Musa Abu Jama, how he started caring for the animals.
13: We started looking after a small number of animals and birds in a shelter at home for over 20 years. Then in 2023, we took a big step and opened a zoo, bringing in bigger animals for the first time. The war began a few months later and everything was destroyed. It affected everyone, people and animals. The losses were devastating. We were forced to leave the area and try to come back several times. When we returned, we found none of the animals had survived. This year, we began rebuilding from scratch, gathering whatever resources we could to create the zoo. One of the biggest challenges we've had is replacing the animals we'd lost. Buying animals is really expensive now, but we're determined to rebuild.
14: Why did you decide to reopen an animal zoo in this area?
13: The main reason we opened is because there's a lack of recreational spaces for children and families, particularly in the southern Gaza Strip. Also, we love animals and birds. We have a close connection and are committed to raising them. The most beautiful thing we see is the smiles of children, young people and girls, especially under difficult circumstances we are living through. Unfortunately, the attacks are still continuing despite the existence of a ceasefire. Strikes and attacks continue to affect all areas across the Gaza Strip. Because of this, we do our best to provide children with psychological support and emotional relief through play activities and interaction with animals. Our aim is to bring a smile to their faces, even if for a few moments. When we see them smile and feel the joy in their hearts, that happiness is reflected in us as well.
14: What do you hope exactly these animals is going to provide the local community with?
13: I always hope to see the smiles on the faces of Palestinian people, especially our children and young people, and to see them happy and full of joy. I also hope that they can overcome the painful moments they've experienced during the war and, even if only for a while, move beyond the suffering and tragedies that they've endured throughout this devastating conflict. God willing, the situation will improve and everything will eventually be all right.
0: Finally, a decade after the death of Prince, a new album called Timeless has been released from his extensive unpublished archive, which the artist had locked up in a huge vault in his Paisley Park studios in Minnesota. Prince died without leaving a will, and there have been multiple disputes over his legacy, but this will be the second album from his vault. For a verdict on Timeless, which spans four decades of Prince's work, the BBC's Sean Lay spoke to Andrea Swenson, who hosts the official Prince podcast, and Jonathan Wingate, who's a music journalist.
15: I think a treat for me is I Am You, the opening track. It was something that Prince recorded back in 1977 when he was only 19 years old and working on his debut album.

0: One of the things that people may well know is that he had this extraordinary vault tucked away which contained hundreds of recordings. A vault I think only he had the passkey for.
1: And, you know, his label, Warner Brothers, only wanted him to put out an album a year, but he was recording many albums each year. So over time, he amassed hundreds of unreleased songs. They put a big bank vault door downstairs, and they actually had to call a safe cracker to get into the vault because nobody besides Prince knew the combination.
0: Wow. Do you understand why some fans are a bit kind of grumpy about the selection?
1: There is something befuddling. It's presented as the first album to span Prince's entire career, starting in 1977 and leading all the way up to 2016. But 10...
0: Why some fans are a bit kind of grumpy about the selection.
1: There is something befuddling. It's presented as the first album to span Prince's entire career, starting in 1977 and leading all the way up to 2016. But 10 songs and 41 minutes of music to represent this

0: truth be told, I'm a huge Prince fan, but this is stuff that probably should have been kept in the vault. And some of the big artists I've worked for in their lifetimes did not want this stuff going out there, let alone when they had no control after they've left this mortal coil.
1: Andrea Swenson, I wonder what factors you think a state should consider.
2: We don't know anything about any of these songs. There's no liner notes. There's no archival material included, not even a picture of one of the reels or anything. It just feels like they were stripped completely of context. But I do think that there's ways to package things together so that you get more out of what an artist was thinking and doing in a certain period.
1: You knew Prince. I want to kind of just get your abiding memory of him and also what you think he would have made of the controversy.
2: Well, Prince had a complicated relationship with both his label and his fan base, you know, and he changed his mind all the time. So I would never deign to say what Prince would think or do. And I think that his sheer volume of creative output deserves a lot of care and attention and investment. And I just don't think we're getting that at this point in time. So that does feel very disappointing.

0: And you heard there, I Am You from 1977, I Wonder from 1989, and finally Stone from 1995, and they're all on Prince's Timeless album, which has been released. You've been listening to The Newsroom with me, Charlotte Gallagher. A reminder of the main news. US forces have struck two Iranian launches on Larak Island in the Strait of Hormuz, the first such US strike since late July. And Nepal is preparing mass burial sites for people killed in Wednesday's floods as the number of confirmed dead approaches 800, with thousands more missing. And President Trump has threatened to report a journalist to television regulators because of the way she covered Republican Party primaries.
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2: Alzheimer's disease is a fifth leading cause of death in the United States and affects over 103,000 Alabamians. In more than 600 communities nationwide, people are joining together to fight Alzheimer's disease. This year's North Alabama Walk to End Alzheimer's will be on Saturday, October 31st at the Double Helix Trail at Hudson Alpha at 9 a.m. Information can be found at alz.org/walk.
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0: BBC News with Charlotte Gallagher. American forces have struck two Iranian launches on a small island in the Strait of Hormuz. The US Navy said they were preparing to fire rockets. Iran's Revolutionary Guard said the strike had killed and injured several Iranians. The Guards later fired ballistic missiles at two US-operated air bases in Jordan in retaliation. President Trump has threatened to report a journalist to television regulators because of the way she covered Republican Party primaries. Kristen Worker, who works for NBC, had said that Mr. Trump had mixed results when it came to candidates he personally endorsed. Nepal is preparing mass burial sites for people killed in Wednesday's floods as the number of confirmed dead approaches 800. More than 3,000 people are still missing. The president of Algeria has said he wants to reinstate the death penalty for arsonists after forest fires.

0: Fires killed at least 12 people last week. More than 100 wildfires were recorded in recent days. 8 people have died after a passenger ferry capsized and sank off the coast of northern Cyprus. The catamaran was carrying almost 270 people. Most have been rescued. The Ukrainian president, Volodymyr Zelensky, says he's preparing for a new round of communications and representatives of President Trump. He said it was important that the US shared Ukraine's view of the situation. The US Park Service says 15 people remain unaccounted for after a flash flood in the Grand Canyon forced the evacuation of dozens of campers and hikers. Heavy rains caused the waters of Bright Angel Creek to rapidly rise, sweeping away large boulders and footbridges. And Google has altered its maps so that US users will now see Lake Ontario as Lake America. BBC News.
1: Of whole wheat breakfast cereal with added seeds and milk. And most importantly for me on the side, a coffee. This is how I often start the day. It's quick, easy, and transportable. I sometimes have it at my desk out of a plastic container, having let the cereal go all soggy in the time it's taken to commute. I'm not sure I'm giving breakfast the time and thought it deserves. Many other people don't bother with it at all. This is The Food Chain from the BBC World Service with me, Ruth Alexander. And we want to know, is breakfast the most important meal of the day? If so, what should you eat and when? To find out, I've been talking to three experts. Courtney Peterson, a researcher in intermittent fasting and associate professor at the Harvard T.H. Chan School of Public Health in the United States. Professor Alexandra Johnstone, a nutrition scientist based at the Rowett Institute at the University of Aberdeen in Scotland. And Marianela Herrera, an associate professor in public health nutrition at Central University of Venezuela and visiting lecturer at Framingham State University in the U.S. Marianela was the first to answer my starting question. What did you have for breakfast today?
2: I had a very standard breakfast. I had a croissant, a mini croissant, some jelly, a piece of turkey, and a coffee. That's what I had.
1: That sounds very nice and a step up from my whole wheat cereal with milk and a coffee. Alex, what did you have?
3: Oh, Ruth, so I'm not actually in the UK just now. I'm in Paris. So I had, and I had to have, I was really looking forward to it, a coffee and a croissant, and I had a banana that I took in my handbag that travelled with me. So, and I've been looking forward to it all weekend to enjoy that, and it was lovely.
1: Wonderful. Courtney?
4: I had a...
1: Can you top that?
4: I had a giant fruit smoothie with bananas, a little bit of almond milk, an orange, strawberries, and some protein powder.
1: There is a banana theme going on. So is breakfast the most important meal of the day, or is that a myth? Courtney?
4: Yeah, so we've had a lot of exciting research over the past 20 years, and I'd say we've learned the important finding that not only what you eat and how much you eat, but when you eat matters. And we sort of learned that there are three core principles that really matter. So the first is, how long do you fast each day? And the idea is that we need a longer fasting period each night. Just like we need a period to sleep, to rest and repair, we need a longer fasting period to rest and repair. And through my and others' research, we found that typically fasting for 16 hours of the day can improve health.
1: Does that mean it could be a good idea to skip breakfast then?
4: Not necessarily, but skipping breakfast may not be as bad as you think. It sort of depends what you do with dinner. And I can come back to that. So the second principle we've learned is the time of day that you eat matters, where it's better to eat earlier in the day. So again, this suggests that breakfast actually is really important because we find your metabolism is higher earlier in the day, and that's due to the circadian system or your body's internal biological clock. And the sort of third principle we've learned is having meals at consistent times of the day really matters because your body adapts to what you do on a habitual basis. So eating at consistent times, your body's not confused and it can start timing its internal metabolism to match that. So you can kind of mix and match these principles. So if you eat earlier in the day and do intermittent fasting, that's sort of the best. But you can potentially skip breakfast and get some benefits, but it's probably better to eat breakfast early in the day if you can.
1: So what are the benefits of having an early breakfast? And like how early?
4: So for instance, in most people, they have their best blood sugar control in the mid to late morning. So that's going to be around sort of between maybe about 10 a.m. to noon time. And so if you can eat a large breakfast in the morning, and or I would even say a large lunch in the morning, your body's going to be better at metabolizing that food. And what that means is your body's going to actually, your blood sugar levels won't spike as high. You might burn slightly more fat. You might burn slightly more calories from eating earlier in the day. Whereas if you eat most of your food later in the day, your metabolism's actually slower later in the day. So for instance, if you ate the same, bowl of ice cream in the morning, the afternoon, in the evening, your blood sugar levels will spike significantly higher in the afternoon and the evening. So as much as possible, it is better to eat earlier in the day. And one last tidbit in that area, which is when it really starts getting dark outside and your body starts releasing the sleep hormone melatonin, that actually quite dramatically raises blood sugar levels. So as much as possible, you also want to avoid eating late at night.
2: And I have something to add to that because it's very interesting. Courtney is recommending, in fact, that we eat as early as possible. And I'm just think how important has been historically eating an early breakfast for the workers. In ancient times, breakfast was developed, in fact, to nurture those agricultural workers that had to start very early in the morning. So they felt that with breakfast, that would be better. And they could have a better and improved jobs across the day, more effective, more even more alert across the journey. So that's very interesting, I find.
1: So even before scientists came along and studied what was going on inside our bodies, mm-hmm. people just knew that they needed a hearty meal in the morning to set them up for a day's work. And if you skip breakfast, what health problems can arise, Alex?
3: So I think it's, first of all, I want to say that there is no universal definition of what is considered to be a nutritional breakfast. So to summarise that, this is the working definition that I use. It's the first meal of the day that breaks the fast after the longest period of sleep and consumed within 2 to 3 hours of waking. So that gives quite a large scope, doesn't it, for people to achieve that. Now, breakfast skipping is interesting because my own work would tend to suggest, and that sort of observational large-scale epidemiological studies would also support this, that people who have a regular breakfast are actually leaner. And my own work would tend to suggest that having your largest meal of the day in the morning period gives you a much better appetite control, which then means it's much easier to control food intake later in the day. So really, I am supporting the meme, breakfast like a king and dine like a pauper.
1: For you then, breakfast is the most important meal of the day.
3: I agree. So it's really important, particularly for people who are trying to maintain a healthy weight and people who are trying to lose weight. And I think one positive message from the work that I've done is that the time of day does not, from our own work published in Cell Metabolism, tend to influence energy metabolism. We looked at large morning eaters and large evening eaters and tried to look at whether it impacted on metabolism and energy balance. And we found that weight loss was identical between the groups.
1: But that flies in the face, isn't it, of some of the evidence you were talking about, Courtney, that actually eating earlier tends to be better for your health.
4: Not necessarily. So I wouldn't quite agree with that. So I actually agree with almost everything Alex says, perhaps everything. So she's done really phenomenal research in this work. And there's actually been some fantastic studies out of Israel testing the old adage of eating breakfast like a king, lunch like a prince, and dinner like a pauper. And those studies do report that when people eat most of their calories for breakfast, they do lose more weight. It lowers their blood sugar levels. It lowers their blood pressure. And the fascinating thing is in women, it even improves fertility, which I think is absolutely amazing. By and large, there have been meta-analyses finding that eating early in the day does help for weight loss. Now, in the field of intermittent fasting, interestingly, we find that if people eat in an 8-hour period, regardless of what time of day that 8-hour period is, they lose weight too. And you might say, but didn't you just say you need to eat earlier in the day? Now, the interesting thing is with intermittent fasting, we don't really see big blood sugar benefits or improvements in blood pressure unless those eating windows are earlier in the day. And so it looks like there, for some aspects of your health, you really need to eat earlier in the day to get those benefits. And that seems to be particularly true for blood sugar and blood pressure. But for weight loss, it looks to be a little, you know, yes, eating earlier in the day, you can get weight loss benefits, at least from my read of the literature. But you can also skip breakfast and lose weight as long as dinner's not too late. So what that suggests to me is I like to look at both breakfast and dinner as very important. They're both important.
1: Fascinating. Then, of course, there is the question of what we should be eating. And we asked people who follow the BBC World Service Facebook page, what did you have for breakfast? And this is what they said.
5: Hi, my name is Joy. I'm from Trinidad, and my breakfast consists of local foods mainly. So right now, avocados, or as we call them, zabocas, are in season. So zabocas on toast with pawpaw, that's papaya, or pomerax, or five fingers, or whatever fruit is in season, as well as a nice big cup of coffee. So happy, happy breakfast.
6: Hi, I'm Andrea from New York City, and I'm here to talk about my breakfast routine. Almost every morning, I have a smoothie. Frozen blueberries, frozen spinach, protein powder, chia seeds, ground flax seeds, and almond milk. And I put it all in this blender, and I put it in a big cup, and I drink it all morning long. It's delicious. It gets your fruits and veggies in, has lots of fiber, and I love it. It's so good.
7: My name is Catherine, and I'm from Southeast London in the United Kingdom. It's about 11 o'clock in the morning here, and I'm just about to have my breakfast, my first meal of the day. I have had some coffee. I always have a coffee first thing in the morning. So this is what I'd like to call my lush and healthy homegrown breakfast. There are two parts to it. The first is apple. It's one tablespoon of whole Greek yogurt. And those two little raspberries are from my garden. That's about all I've got left. Following up from that, and this is what makes it lush, is I have a slice of wholemeal toast with a tablespoon of cream cheese. I've mixed in there a mashed anchovy and some chives and some small spring onions, again, that I've grown in my garden. And on top of that is a boiled egg and a little splash of Worcestershire sauce.
1: Well, talk about breakfasting like a king or a queen. Wow, Kath. I would love to come to your house for breakfast. Alex, what are the principles of a healthy breakfast? You know, what should you have on your plate or in your bowl?
3: The type of breakfast that we eat is really incredibly important. So I know from my own research that appetite and satiety are very much influenced by the macronutrient composition of the food that we're eating, and that higher protein meals are more satiating in the morning, and that allows you to feel fuller for longer and are perhaps more rewarding, which means you're much less likely to give in to those food cravings later in the day where you might grab ready-to-eat high salt, high sugar, high calorie food products. So in the examples you gave, they sounded very appetizing. They also included fruits, vegetables and whole grains. That's all really important aspects of a healthy diet.
1: Marianella, what do people typically eat for breakfast in Venezuela and Colombia, the Latin American countries you study?
2: Well, the typical things are one thing, and the traditional culinary dishes for breakfast are one thing. You may have heard about arepas, which is the cornbread of both countries. And they, you know, we take it with cheese or filled with shredded beef or shredded pork or shredded chicken. And avocado, the use of avocado and black beans is important. So that is how it looks like. The reality is very different for the many poor people experiencing hunger and food insecurity across Latin America in general, because they cannot afford that. And if we can see also, as stated by the latest FAO report, the Global Food Security Report, one of the main concerns across the globe is food inflation. We said we would love to have healthy meals. However, can we afford those healthy meals? And you can see pretty much that across Latin America, Southeast Asia, and Africa. People cannot afford buying healthier foods or even their traditional foods. And avocados are healthy, but they are expensive. Even black beans and rice, which is a very traditional Latin American food, they might be not only costly, but the utilization is compromised, as there might not be gas or electricity available for cooking those. So we have a problem here in terms of food security, in terms of access to foods and the utilization of food. So people neglect those eating patterns, not because they want, because they've been forced to leave those behind.
1: They're skipping breakfast because they have to.
2: They have to. And it's mainly a coping strategy during emergencies. Mothers, and this is really not a nice thing, mother will leave the children sleeping until pretty much the lunch hour. So they skip breakfast and they go directly into lunch. And therefore we're saving money of one meal. And the evidence says that children need a good breakfast, particularly if they are attending school. And therefore, eating at school becomes an attraction for keeping and maintaining the scholar activities of the kids. So because the kids are not only going to school to learn, but they're going to eat at school.
1: You're listening to The Food Chain from the BBC World Service. I'm Ruth Alexander. This week, should you eat breakfast? I'm joined by Courtney Peterson from the Harvard T.H. Chan School of Public Health in the United States, Marinella Herrera from Central University of Venezuela and Framingham State University in the US, and Professor Alexandra Johnstone from the University of Aberdeen in Scotland. Talking about how a protein-rich meal early on in the day can be beneficial for your blood sugar levels, your waistline, even your fertility. But increasing numbers are skipping the first meal of the day to save money, or as Professor Alexandra Johnstone has found, time.
3: So we know that for many people it's actually really difficult to get time to eat breakfast, and that's partly linked to our work culture and leads to something that I call snackification, and that is eating on the go or grabbing just a quick bite, you know, at your desk to try and multitask, that you're working away at your computer and trying to eat at the same time, rather than sitting down either at home or within, you know, a workplace canteen to eat a meal. And this really causes disruption, this irregular meal patterning impacting on a circadian rhythm, and that can impact on health. Often these ready-to-eat snacks are less healthy than something that is prepared from fresh. And also, you don't have that mindfulness when you're eating, that the snacking becomes almost a process rather than a feature of enjoyment of an eating episode.
1: Courtney, I could imagine someone listening to this and thinking, well, how can I fit in a really well-cooked, wholesome breakfast early in the morning? I've got to get up, get ready for work. I've got to get my kids ready for school. Like, what practical advice do you have for people who are time poor and maybe short on cash as well.
4: Yeah, absolutely. So I think one of the biggest things is to plan in advance. So we find actually what's called meal prepping, or kind of planning your meals in advance and making multiple at a time, is just a huge strategy that helps people lose weight and just sort of eat a healthy diet. So for instance, you might say, every day I'm going to have a smoothie. Now, what you eat every day might vary. Maybe some days you'll throw in banana. Some days you might throw in, you know, I don't know, pineapple or something like that. Berries tend to be more expensive, but they're cheaper fruits. You know, melon actually is a really cheap fruit and extremely nutritious. It's sort of related to squashes in some sense. And so the mineral content is actually quite high. And you can buy watermelon relatively cheap, for instance, and that can feed you for several meals. Blending in things like chia seeds or flax seeds can work. You can blend in dairy. People get really creative. They have these fantastic recipes with slow-cooked oats, which you could just mash with some banana and make into a pancake. You could add a little bit of protein powder to that too to get some of the benefits that Alex has talked about.
1: What if you're, I mean, some people say, I'm just not a breakfast person. I mean, is that true? Are some people just not built to eat first thing in the morning?
4: We hear that quite a lot. What's actually quite fascinating is I think people adapt to whatever they've been doing for a long time. And a great example of this is with Ramadan intermittent fasting. Muslims from sunrise to sunset, they'll eat nothing, not even water. And we find at the end of those months, their hunger hormones have shifted. And so, for instance, one of their hunger hormones called ghrelin starts peaking in the middle of the night. So it does show that over time, your hunger hormones, or at least some aspects of your metabolism, can adapt. But we find that initial period, you know, for instance, if someone's like, I just really, you know, I'm not used to eating breakfast, it's really hard. And I'd say that's because you've been skipping breakfast for a very long time. But I think the message is it's going to take some time. It's going to be harder initially, but your body can adapt to eating earlier in the day and or doing intermittent fasting.
1: We've talked about the health benefits, the nutrition benefits, the benefits for your concentration. But is there, if we're missing breakfast, is there anything else we're losing? Is there like a kind of a well-being benefit?
2: Absolutely. And we have a wonderful study that we did several years ago in Venezuela when we implemented in a couple of family, low-income setting families, we implemented the benefits of sharing family meals at the time of breakfast. And we saw an extended benefit, not only in terms of nutrition, the kids were more alert while they arrive at school and so on. We have all these parameters being measured, but the interaction within the family was way better. Communication with parents were very, very, way much better compared to the group that didn't implement the breakfast as such at the time. And we can see how even two or three family meals per week will lower the risk of engaging in drugs for adolescents. So that is fabulous. So that it's something that we wouldn't want to miss if we have the opportunity as parents to plan ahead for the breakfast.
1: So what would you each want somebody listening to know about breakfast? How would you distill your most important advice?
4: Sort of bringing this all together, I think what you eat probably matters more than when you eat. But what we've learned is when you eat is incredibly powerful and can influence your long-term health. And there's sort of those three core principles I mentioned earlier, which is longer fasting duration each day is better, eating earlier in the day is better, and eating at consistent times matter. So as a way of practical advice, I like to rank options for people and then say, pick the one that works for you. So my top choice for those who are really motivated and want maximum benefits from meal timing is to do intermittent fasting by eating early in the day. So that's eating a large breakfast early in the day. And so by early in the day, I would say that means eat in an 8-hour period ending, you know, by 6 p.m. And if you can go earlier, go for it. A lot of people will say that sounds absolutely horrible. I don't want to do it. In our clinical trials, we find most people don't want to try it. Once they try it, about 40% of people want to continue. So they like it. If that doesn't sound appealing, my next best advice is follow the old adage of eating breakfast like a king, lunch like a prince, and dinner like a pauper. And the beauty of that is you can still eat a later dinner. You're just making a light dinner. And then make that dinner, the, you know, sort of your healthiest meal of the day. And if both of those things don't sound possible, then I would say, okay, if you can't do that, then skip breakfast and do intermittent fasting. But really make sure you're not eating dinner late. And the last thing, if all that sounds absolutely too much to manage, just don't eat dinner too late. Have some simple rule, like you won't eat dinner, you know, within 3 hours of bedtime, and go from there and figure out what works for you and your family.
3: So I would like to say that, you know, we are actually all experts in food because we all eat, and we should really be thinking about each eating episode as a way to positively influence our health. So we should be thinking about not only healthier options, but environmentally sustainable options as well. So that we're thinking about the health of us as an individual, but also the health of the planet. Now, that will be different for different cultures, for people with different disposable income. And of course, sometimes, you know, we often have a weekend difference between what we would consume for breakfast when we've got more time compared to during the week. So really think about it as a really positive way to influence your health and start the day like a king.
1: Marianella.
2: Yes, I love, in fact, what Alex was saying, because it takes us to make a statement on watching the different dimensions that are intertwined in the act of eating. Eating is an agricultural act, an environmental act, a nutritional act, a social act, a cultural act, an economic act. So to integrate those dimensions in the act of breakfast, I think that's going to be lovely.
1: Marianella Herrera, thank you to her and to Courtney Peterson and Professor Alexandra Johnstone. Having talked it all over, personally, I'm going to make an effort to go to bed earlier so I can get up earlier and make more time for breakfast. Do you breakfast? We'd love to know. Please email thefoodchain@bbc.co.uk. And if you enjoyed this programme, you might also like to listen to the episode we made about the middle meal of the day. Search for The Food Chain, How Work Changed Lunch, wherever you find your BBC podcasts. 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
10: Welcome to The Inquiry on the BBC World Service with me, Tanya Beckett. India has been gripped by massive protests demanding more jobs for graduates.
11: The implicit social contract has been, if you get a degree, then you will get a good quality job and your life would be better than your parents. The Indian public has bought into that implicit promise.
10: The message has resonated right across the country.
12: If you look at the history of protest movements in independent India, unemployment, anxiety about the future has been a running theme. The problem for the BJP government is Modi was supposed to change all of this.
10: The country's longtime Prime Minister, Narendra Modi, is in the spotlight.
13: Despite claims of Modi being a great communicator, these cockroach protests showed that he was, to some degree, out of touch with the youth.
10: This week, we're asking, how has the cockroach Janata Party changed India's politics? Join me after the latest BBC World News.
14: BBC News with David Harper. United States military officials say American forces have struck two Iranian launchers on a small island in the Strait of Hormuz. The location, Larak Island, lies just off the Iranian coast near the narrowest part of the strait. More detail from our North America correspondent, Peter Bowes.
15: This would be the first known American strikes on Iran since late July. The official added that Islamic Revolutionary Guard Corps forces were observed preparing to launch rockets with sea mines into the Strait of Hormuz. We do have confirmation from both sides that this has happened. Iran's state news agency reported that the US carried out a drone strike, and Iran's Revolutionary Guards have said that the attack killed and wounded several soldiers and citizens and would be met with a response and punishment.
14: Iranian state media later reported that the guards fired ballistic missiles at two US-operated air bases in Jordan in retaliation. Donald Trump has threatened to report a journalist to television regulators because of the way she covered Republican Party primary contests. In a post on social media, he complained that the radical left news was going out of its way to demean him. Paul Moss reports.
16: Kristen Welker is no stranger to the wrath of Donald Trump. A reporter and presenter for NBC News, he once walked out of an interview with her when he didn't like her questions. Now he's angry that Ms. Welker said Republican candidates the president endorsed had only middling success. Mr. Trump says he'll report her to the Federal Communications Commission for rebuke or punishment. He's previously called on it to remove ABC's broadcast license. A note on the commission's website says it doesn't intervene in ways that go against the Constitution's First Amendment, which guarantees free speech.
14: The U.S. Park Service says 15 people are unaccounted for after a flash flood in the Grand Canyon forced the evacuation of dozens of campers and hikers. Heavy rains caused the waters of Bright Angel Creek to rise rapidly on Saturday. Large boulders, footbridges and other debris were swept away by the torrent of water into the Colorado River. Some tourists had to be helicoptered to safety. Carter Humphreys is from the National Weather Service in Arizona.
17: This happened to hit the perfect spot of lining up in the Grand Canyon where it did along Bright Angel Creek. I mean, it's basically a cliff face, like 4,000 feet or so. So that water is just kind of falling straight onto rock and just running straight down into the canyon.
14: Nepal is preparing mass burial sites for people killed in Wednesday's floods as the number of confirmed dead approaches 800. More than 3,000 people are still missing. The authorities say DNA samples are being collected from unidentified bodies so they can be matched with family members at a later date. Thousands of rescue workers are searching for people. World News from the BBC. The president of Algeria, Abdelmadjid Tebboune, has said he wants to reinstate the death penalty for arsonists after forest fires killed at least 12 people last week. There is a moratorium on the executions in Algeria since 1993, but the president ordered the Justice Ministry to introduce changes to the penal code. More than 100 wildfires were recorded in recent days in the northeast of the country, most of which have been extinguished. Eight people have died after a passenger ferry capsized and sank off the coast of northern Cyprus as it was heading to Turkey. The catamaran, carrying almost 270 people, overturned about 4 nautical miles from Kyrenia, also known as Gyrene. Our correspondent Katie Watson has been monitoring developments.
18: Images circulating on social media show the ferry slowly capsizing, with people jumping into the water. The catamaran-style ferry has since fully sunk. The Turkish company who owned the ferry say they're deeply saddened. All resources have been mobilised, they say, with a hotline set up for concerned family members. Authorities have begun an investigation into how this happened. They acknowledge that there had been strong winds in recent days, but say they will need to locate the ship's data recorder to understand more. Extracting that from a depth of more than 500 metres will be no easy task.
14: Russia says its forces helped Niger's security services repel Saturday's attempted coup in the capital Niamey. In a statement, Moscow said it would continue to support Niger's military authorities in their fight against extremist groups. The putsch saw mutineers attempt to storm the presidential compound and seize other key sites. Operations at Nairobi's main international airport have been disrupted after aviation workers in Kenya went on strike, causing lengthy delays and leaving some passengers stranded overnight. Sunday's industrial action by employees from the Kenya Airports Authority and Kenya Civil Aviation Authority follows a 2-day strike in February over various labour issues. And that's the latest BBC News.
10: Welcome to The Inquiry from the BBC World Service with me, Tanya Beckett. One question, four expert witnesses, and an answer. On the 20th of July 2026, news of mass demonstrations in India's capital made international headlines. Tens of thousands of students marched towards Parliament, demanding reforms to education. Police attempted to disperse the crowds using tear gas and baton charges. The clashes left dozens of protesters and more than 100 police officers injured. The unrest had begun weeks earlier, following the leak of official medical entrance exam papers, a leak that could benefit the privileged few at the expense of many others. But by the summer, the protests had come to reflect broader concerns, including a lack of job opportunities for graduates. The protesters were known as the Cockroach Junta Party. Many of those taking part were young Indians frustrated by what they saw as a growing gap between educational achievement and employment prospects. The cockroach label was soon embraced by high-profile activist Abhijit Dibke. What began as an online campaign quickly developed into a youth-led protest movement. Among those who joined, the prominent activist and educator Sonam Wangchuk, who began an indefinite hunger strike. As the movement grew, it began to attract international attention and raise wider questions about jobs and opportunities. That, in turn, posed a challenge for Prime Minister Narendra Modi and his governing Bharatiya Janata Party, the BJP, which has been in power for more than a decade. This week we're asking, how has the Cockroach Janata Party changed India's politics?
19: Part 1. The Social Contract.
11: I think what this movement has done is it's very successfully put the grievance onto the main political agenda. It's not that people didn't know that these issues were there. This has been raised ad nauseum for a very long time, but it was not on the main political agenda.
10: Roshi Gupta is executive director of the Future of India Foundation, a non-partisan think tank that supports India's youth. Roshi says that the students who had begun their studies had done so with an expectation that they were working towards a secure future.
11: The implicit social contract has been that if you study hard, you get a degree, then you will get a good quality job and your life would be better than your parents, right? And we've seen that the Indian public has brought wholesale into that implicit promise. What has happened, however, some people have become extremely rich at the top end, and very large numbers have not been able to see the results on that investment that they have made into education.
10: The problem is that once students have achieved their degree, they often can't get hired. A 2026 study found that the unemployment rate for graduates aged 25 and under is nearly 40%. And part of the problem is that positions are not being created fast enough to meet the growing demand for jobs. India has a population of more than 1.4 billion people. Around 45 million of them are studying at universities and colleges, part of the country's higher education sector. Higher education enrolment has expanded over the past two decades, far outpacing the rate of growth of the population.
11: The broader opportunity space has not increased, right? So if we see that for every little recruitment exam, government jobs, etc., people are applying for a minuscule number of positions. And obviously they cannot get through because the number of applicants to the number of positions is just completely, that ratio is completely lopsided.
10: So the government narrative of India's global standards of success sits awkwardly with many people's personal reality.
11: It's just not part of the way the government has set up its politics to acknowledge that it's doing anything less than the best on the world stage, right? So everything in India has to be top class. It has to be, world class. You see pictures and they're comparing India to, the leaders on the world economy. At the same time, you know, we've really ratcheted up aspirations. We have some very, very rich people in India. They're really occupying the public space. Some people have become extraordinarily rich in the last 10 years. So we really ratcheted up aspirations by mainstreaming these set of people in the public discourse.
20: Over the last decade, the number of billionaires in India has more than tripled to nearly 300. Meanwhile, there is a huge gap between extreme wealth on the one hand and widespread joblessness on the other.
11: It's not just frustration and not being able to move forward, but it's also creating resentment, right? Because we've personalized failure, but actually it's a systemic issue. If you're being told all along that the failures that you're experiencing are yours, that you are not moving forward because you are good for nothing, and then someone calls you a cockroach.
20: The Supreme Court judge who was alleged to have used this word has rowed back, saying his comments were misquoted and misused. But this has done nothing to stem the tide of sympathy for the protests spreading across Indian society.
11: To adopt the disparaging moniker and make it their own. The thing with cockroach is that it's just an easy way to give identity. If you would have said unemployed youth, it's too amorphous. What was being said was widely perceived to be legitimate. You cannot argue with someone's lived reality. If I'm a young person and I'm studying and I'm not getting a job, I'm not getting a way to move forward, that's my lived reality. You cannot communicate against that. And then when the government, instead of responding to it, tried to shut it down, that's what led to that upsurge of response that we saw and which has now become the CJP movement.
20: But what made these cockroach or CJP protests so wide scale, says Rushi, was the different types of people connected to them.
11: I think that the reason why CJP has become so powerful, being able to set the agenda, is because they've drawn people from very different sections of the society. So they're young, but they've drawn people from the middle class, from lower class. So the CJP has really drawn on people from all sections of the society.
20: As we've heard, this dissatisfaction comes from an underlying reality facing India's economy. So how has the government responded to that? Time for our second expert witness.
19: Part two, progress.
12: So I think the Cockroach Janata Party presents a serious threat to the Modi government, not because it's organized like a conventional political party, but because it taps into a genuine resentment and a sense of anxiety that many young Indians feel.
20: Our second expert witness is Sadanand Dume, a senior fellow from the Council on Foreign Relations.
12: If you go back and look at the history of protest movements in independent India, joblessness, unemployment, anxiety about the future has been a running theme. The problem for the BJP government is that Modi was supposed to change all of this.
20: Sadanand argues that the problem India's prime minister must now confront is a difficult one.
12: Now, it's not as though he hasn't created any jobs, but the fundamental issue that India faces is that it has the world's largest population of farmers, and moving people out of these unproductive farm jobs into factories and into more productive employment is a challenge because the numbers are so large. One common estimate is that just to stay in the same place, India needs to create 1 million jobs a month. It doesn't create anything close to that.
20: The exact number of jobs India needs to create is disputed, but there is broad agreement that the country faces a huge challenge generating enough work opportunities for the millions of young people entering the labour market. In 2025, Modi pledged that his government would take measures to ensure employment opportunities continued to grow. Government figures show that estimated employment in India grew by more than a third between 2017 and 2024. But many economists say it's still not enough.
12: Now, pair this with what's happening, particularly in urban India, where aspirations have risen quite rapidly. The kinds of jobs and the kinds of opportunities that they're looking for simply have not materialized, or certainly haven't materialized to the degree that would ameliorate this problem.
20: Right at the start, we said that the trigger for the protests had been the leak of official exam papers, raising suspicions that some candidates may have gained an unfair advantage by seeing the questions in advance. The government appeared to acknowledge serious shortcomings in the examination system, launching an investigation and ordering a retake of the exam. Following weeks of protests, Modi responded, describing many of the demonstrators as misled children, saying they should be guided rather than punished.
12: The government has uncharacteristically given in to the students by sacking its education minister, Dharmendra Pradhan, which was the number one demand of the students. So in terms of addressing the trigger for these protests, there is some amount of progress. The government is doing what it can. But in terms of addressing the underlying problem, I think that's just a much bigger ask.
20: Our second expert argues that Modi remains the dominant force in Indian politics, despite growing dissatisfaction amongst some younger voters. In the 2024 general election, Modi's BJP lost its outright parliamentary majority. But he remained prime minister after the coalition he leads secured enough seats to form a government. The question, Sadanand argues, is whether his political strength is enough to face down voter dissatisfaction.
12: On the one hand, you have Modi, who is politically very strong. He controls parliament. He controls much of the media. He controls the civil service. So on the one hand, you have this all-powerful leader. And on the other hand, you have this group of scruffy students and Gen Z protesters. And it would look like a mismatch, but it's not as much of a mismatch as it appears on the surface, for the simple reason that the cockroach movement protesters are tapping into very real resentments and very real anxieties. And those center on the fact that despite his promises, Prime Minister Modi has not been able to generate the kind of jobs that India's young population seeks.
20: And this, says Sadanand, puts Prime Minister Modi in rather altered political territory.
12: This is an unfamiliar position for Modi to be in, because he has for the longest time been, he's an extremely successful politician, and he's not used to persistent criticism from elements of his own base. Because now people turn around and say, well, but wait a minute, now you've been in office for the last 12 years. What have you done for me lately? And so he's battling what in Indian political parlance is known as anti-incumbency. And the idea of Modi as this fresh, transformative figure who is going to magically modernize India really is threatened very deeply by the cockroach Janata movement.
20: This isn't the first widespread protest that India has seen in recent times, but what makes it different to previous movements? Before we get to our third expert witness, I just want to thank you for listening to this edition of The Inquiry. We've got a huge archive of episodes for you to listen to, including Is Daylight Saving Time Working? And Can We Live with Extreme Heat? Just search for them in The Inquiry's podcast feed, and please do subscribe too. But now, let's continue.
19: Part 3, Mobilizations.
20: Cockroach Janata Party youth protest is but the latest in a string of high-profile protests in recent years, some of which have had success in altering the course of India's politics. They've centred on a variety of causes: corruption, the treatment of women, discrimination against the country's minority Muslim population, and also safety for medical staff. But one of the largest protest movements in modern India's history began in 2020, when farmers mobilised against planned reforms to agriculture. Rahul Verma is a fellow at the Centre for Policy Research, a think tank based in New Delhi.
0: India is still by and large an agrarian society. No country has been on a modest to high growth path without changing the face of its agriculture. So I don't think there is a disagreement on that India does need reform in its agrarian sector. The tussle between the farmers group and the government was whether these reforms will benefit the farmers in the immediate run or not. And that farmers' protests did carry those echoes of that sentiment.
20: The farmers' protests lasted more than a year before the government backed down.
0: One, I would say each of the movements and protests that you could think of was definitely based on some fundamental tensions in Indian society. And given the kind of diversity we have, given the kind of economic and social structures of this country, these kind of protests are inevitable in a society like India.
20: But the surprising thing about this protest for many, says Rahul, was that the government seemed unwilling to shut it down.
0: Since Prime Minister Modi took power in 2014, this government has seen multiple protests, some small, but some of them were large enough, right? So in that sense, this government thinks that every second or third year, we do face mobilization by civil society activists and members of opposition and those kind of things.
20: The movement also draws in broad support from society and taps into a deep-rooted anxiety amongst Prime Minister Modi's voters.
0: On each of those protests, the government had a counter-narrative. Most of those protests were either on policy differences or on some ideological question. This is the first protest which is happening on administrative failures.
20: But Modi and the BJP, having been at the helm for over a decade, have an immensely strong grip on the country.
0: Both state elections and national elections indicate that even if there was some after effects of farmers' protest, it was very limited.
20: Perhaps one could argue he can afford to give ground to a group of protesters who largely belong to his voter base. After all, previous movements have done little to erode his power.
0: A lot of people have been studying this question for a long period of time to understand the impact of social movement on society and politics. And I think like some of them do have some impact, but by and large, social movements have effect at margins. And sometimes it's very, very difficult to figure out their direct impacts, both on mainstream politics, but also on policy formulation. But by and large, this Modi government basically is in consecutive third term, and they have been expanding their electoral footprint across the country. So in that sense, I think in past, these movements, at least for Modi government at national level, did not have any big electoral impact.
20: But is there more to play out here? Time for our fourth expert witness.
19: Part four, the March of the Cockroaches.
20: By the time of the next general election in 2029, Modi will be India's most enduring prime minister. He's won over voters in three national elections with a mix of charisma, Hindu nationalism, and welfare handouts.
5: My name is Dr. Chitij Bajpayee. I'm senior research fellow for South Asia at Chatham House.
20: Our final expert witness examines whether Modi now faces losing his luster to the cockroach Janata Party that has swept the country.
5: The CJP, the Cockroach Janata Party, of course, is not a political party, although several political parties have voiced support for it. And the group's objectives, the organization's objectives, at least initially, were quite narrowly defined to reforming the education system. And frankly, I would say that in India, there are still very high barriers to entry for grassroots movements of this nature to translate their, you know, straight power into political power.
20: After all, says our final expert witness, other protest movements have struggled to establish themselves on the national political stage.
5: I think it remains to be seen how this movement evolves. The organization is still in its infancy. It's grown, of course, quite rapidly in terms of its support in a relatively short period of time. But it remains to be seen how this social movement essentially manages to align itself with electoral politics.
20: So that's the question of the path of the CJP. What about the ability of the Modi government to withstand this latest challenge?
5: I think the demonstrations have clearly taken some of the shine out of the Modi government. So, for instance, despite claims of Modi being a great communicator, these cockroach protests showed that he was, to some degree, out of touch with the youth. and his attempt to try and course correct by these social media posts on Instagram and other platforms were actually mocked by much of the youth. So I think that it has taken the shine out of the Modi government.
20: Despite this, Modi and the BJP secured a third consecutive term in elections in 2024, albeit with a weaker mandate. But our fourth expert witness argues that the protests we're seeing in India are not on the scale that we're seeing other South Asian countries continue to grapple with.
5: By the time of the next general election in 2029, Modi will have been in office for 15 years. He will be the longest serving Indian prime minister. So I think there will be a degree of Modi fatigue. But I would argue that as of now, movements like this Cockroach Janata Party, if anything, they'll be more of a spoiler that erodes the mandate of the BJP rather than helping creating the kind of cohesive or coordinated opposition which unseats or overthrows the government, as we've seen perhaps in neighboring countries in South Asia, in Nepal or Bangladesh. Or more of a spoiler that erodes the mandate of the BJP rather than helping creating the kind of cohesive or coordinated opposition which unseats or overthrows the government, as we've seen perhaps in neighboring countries in South Asia, in Nepal or Bangladesh or Sri Lanka or elsewhere.
20: And we must remind ourselves that this is...

0: given that the boat sank so soon after leaving the port. However, as I speak, we don't know the exact circumstances surrounding the boat sinking, and the investigation is in its infancy, although many people are now pointing the finger at the authorities, saying that a boat sinking so quickly after leaving the port is an indication that the boat was unsafe, and that the authorities lack the oversight to recognize that quickly enough.
1: Many thanks for giving us all those updates. Tom Cleaver, chief reporter at the Cyprus Mail, joining us from the capital, Nicosia. This is Newsday from the BBC World Service. There's plenty more to come.
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5: BBC News with David Harper. American forces have struck two Iranian launchers on a small island in the Strait of Hormuz. The US Navy said they were preparing to fire rockets. Iran's Revolutionary Guard said the strike had killed and injured several Iranians. The guards later fired ballistic missiles at two US-operated air bases in Jordan in retaliation. President Trump has threatened to report a journalist to television regulators because of the way she covered Republican Party primaries. Kristen Welker, who works for NBC, had said that Mr. Trump had mixed results when it came to candidates he personally endorsed. The Chinese authorities have begun tightly controlling social media posts on Wednesday's flash floods in the border region between Tibet and Nepal. One person has been detained after suggesting 500 people may have died in the disaster. China's official count is 16 dead. The acting governor of Russia's Belgorod region near the border with Ukraine says a missile attack killed two people and injured another 16. He said a commercial facility in the city of Belgorod was hit and several warehouses were on fire. The president of Algeria, Abdelmadjid Tebboune, said he wants to reinstate the death penalty for arsonists after forest fires killed at least 12 people last week. More than 100 wildfires were recorded in recent days. Pacific leaders have gathered in Palau for the annual Pacific Islands Forum, but four prime ministers of Fiji, Vanuatu, Samoa and the Solomon Islands and the Kiribati president will, for various reasons, not attend in person. The US Park Service says 15 people remain unaccounted for after a flash flood in the Grand Canyon forced the evacuation of dozens of campers and hikers. A torrent of water swept away large boulders, footbridges and other debris. The World Nomad Games are opening in Kyrgyzstan later today. The games feature traditional sports from nomadic cultures, including horseback wrestling and archery, falconry and coke burro or headless goat carcass polo. BBC News.
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3: BBC News with David Harper. American forces have struck two Iranian launchers on a small island in the Strait of Hormuz. The US Navy said they were preparing to fire rockets. Iran's Revolutionary Guard said the strike had killed and injured several Iranians. The guards later fired ballistic missiles at two US-operated air bases in Jordan in retaliation. They also said an oil tanker had caught fire after hitting two mines in the Strait of Hormuz. The Nepal Disaster Authority says the number of dead from last week's flash flood in the border region with Tibet has risen to more than 900 as more bodies have been recovered. The number of missing sharply rose to over 4,200. Meanwhile, the Chinese authorities have begun tightly controlling social media posts on the floods. One person has been detained after suggesting 500 people may have died in the disaster on the Tibetan side. China's official count is 16 dead. The acting governor of Russia's Belgorod region near the border with Ukraine says a missile attack killed two people and injured another 16. He said a commercial facility in the city of Belgorod was hit and several warehouses were on fire. The president of Algeria, Abdelmadjid Tebboune, has said he wants to reinstate the death penalty for arsonists after forest fires killed at least 12 people last week. Pacific leaders have gathered in Palau for the annual Pacific Islands Forum, but four prime ministers of Fiji, Vanuatu, Samoa and the Solomon Islands and the Kiribati president will, for various reasons, not attend in person. The U.S. Park Service says 15 people remain unaccounted for after a flash flood in the Grand Canyon forced the evacuation of dozens of campers and hikers. And the World Nomad Games are opening in Kyrgyzstan later today. The games feature traditional sports from nomadic cultures, including horseback wrestling and archery, falconry and coke buru, or headless goat carcass polo. The Nomad Games celebrate nomadic culture and traditions. BBC News.
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5: 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Our text number and WhatsApp number is +44 77 86 20 50 85.
4: Now, rescue operations continue in Nepal and Tibet after flash floods devastated the border region. In Nepal, more than 900 people have now died, whilst 4,200 are believed to be missing. In Tibet, 16 people have died and more than 500 are still missing. Hundreds of those missing are believed to be employees of Nepal's hydropower sites, where it's thought that people trapped in underground tunnels and rescuers have been trying to reach them. They've managed to create a hole wide enough to enter in search of survivors, as our World Affairs correspondent Joe Inwood reports.
6: High up in the hills, a group of soldiers gingerly make their way

0: BBC World Service. And now history told by the people who were there. It's Witness History with me, Rowan Bridge. Let me take you back nearly 50 years to 1977, the era of disco and flares, when a film called Star Wars was about to change toy marketing forever.
1: Boxes would come down the aisle to a toy store, and kids were ripping through the boxes before this stuff even got on a peg.
0: We'll come back to that moment later. That voice you heard, though, was Jim Swearingen. 50 years ago, he was a toy designer at Kenner, a mid-sized toy company in America's Midwest. They were always looking for inspiration for toy ideas. And one day, a movie script came in that had already been turned down by the big beasts of the toy world. Jim took it home.
1: As I'm reading through the script and just all the descriptions of the action, you know, there's Han Solo the pirate.
2: Look, I ain't in this for your revolution, man. I'm not in it for you, princess. I expect to be well paid. I'm in it for the money.
1: Luke, the young starstruck guy.
3: I'm Luke Skywalker. I'm here to rescue you.
1: And then when it came to the dogfights and chasing the Millennium Falcon.
0: That's Han Solo's spaceship.
1: I just knew we had to do something with it. I couldn't wait to give it to Dave Okada, my boss, and say, go in your office and shut the door. Take a couple hours, read through this thing. We got to do this. So he followed direction. He went in and read the script and came back out and said, you're right, we got to do it.
0: But it was a massive risk.
1: It was difficult from the point of view that it was a movie, could be in and out of theater in weeks, maybe months. It was science fiction, and the toy buyers at that time had been turned off to science fiction because of Star Trek, because they still had a lot of Star Trek on the shelf. And it was opening in May, which is completely counter to the toy business. We sold toys from September to December, and here was opening in May.
0: Despite the risks, Jim was convinced the toys would sell, but it wasn't the action figures he had faith in. It was the spaceships.
1: Now, I was 27 while I was doing Star Wars, and I always relied on my 7-year-old or 8-year-old self to come and, you know, look for toy ideas. What would I, as a little boy at 8 or 7, what would I want to play with? And the easiest thing was when they started talking about the X-Wings and the TIE Fighters and the Millennium Falcon, which we really didn't know what they looked like or anything. But when they're talking about the dogfights.
4: I got him! Great kid!
1: That was the essence of the toys that I thought an 8-year-old boy would want to be doing. So that was the star of the show. And the figures and the storylines and stuff were kind of second to that.
0: At the time, most action figures like Barbie or G.I. Joe were 30 centimeters tall. But that would have meant an X-Wing that was 90 centimeters long, way too big for a 7-year-old to have a dogfight with. The figures would have to be smaller. And now Jim had to come up with some prototypes.
1: I had to really quickly come up with a way of showing the characters, and I relied on Fisher-Price toys, the Adventure People.
5: Fisher-Price presents...
6: The Adventure People!
1: They happened to be about the right size, and they gave me something to start with.
0: They're about 9.5 centimeters.
1: I would use my X-Acto knife and body putty to mock up the characters.
0: What's an X-Acto knife?
1: It's a very sharp knife for cutting. It has a razor blade, sharp blade on it. So I hacked things together, and the body putty was easy to mock things up. They became the first 3D examples of the characters. Princess Leia started out as a nurse. Luke Skywalker and Han Solo, they all were lumberjacks. And Fisher-Price Fireman became Darth Vader originally.
0: The project's going forward, and Jim goes out to California to meet with Lucasfilm.
1: And it's like, okay, well, do you want to see dailies? What they've shot in the days before, they all get reviewed. So I was like, I'm going to see the movie. So we're just walking through, and they go into this room full of ugly old couches. We sit down, and the lights go down, and I'm psyched now. I'm thinking I'm going to see the Death Star blowing up. And all I see is a black screen with some twinkling lights down in one corner. It's like blinking color. Somebody in the back says, hey, that's great. That'll work. And the lights go back up and they all leave. I was just like so disappointed.
0: If the preview was disappointing, the finished product certainly wasn't. Jim got to be at the first ever public screening of something called Alaska.
1: I went out to San Francisco to the North Point Theater. None of these people knew anything about it. They've been told about a premiere for a film called Alaska. it was just the greatest fun, because you sit down and the lights go down, and when Lucasfilm popped on and then Star Wars, you can tell people are talking to one another, like, what the, you know, what's this? And then as the crawl started, so in a galaxy far, far away, I say, you could hear, there's some people that can't read without speaking. And they're all very quiet about it, but you can kind of hear a little galaxy far, far away. And the crawl finishes, and then the blockade runner comes by, and the excitement started building. And then when the destroyer started coming overhead, the subwoofers started coming up. And when the engines were in view, they had the subwoofers. You can feel it in your seat. And then we were off to the races. You know, now they're into it. Okay, we're not seeing Alaska. We're seeing something else. And when the Death Star blew up, there were people out of their seats cheering. And that virgin audience were the only ones that really experienced Star Wars completely unaided.
0: Great. Jim's convinced they have a hit on their hands. Toys will fly off the shelves. The only issue is there's no way they'll have the product ready for when the film comes out. It's being released in May 1977, but they won't have figures ready until the following year. It just takes too long to develop them, even with Kenner throwing everything they have at it.
1: People are like throwing out ideas what we could do to, you know, somebody came up with the idea of basically marketing a promise. And what now has become the early bird. We sold a packet.
7: Chewbacca, Luke, and Princess Leia. They're the Star Wars early bird set of figures. These action figures are not yet available, but this Star Wars early bird certificate package is in stores with this colorful
1: A big envelope promising the people that purchase it the first figures. We were going to sell a promise. You'd get the first four figures if you bought this thing and sent in the coupon. It wasn't so much the numbers that we sold, but the brilliant thing about it was that every TV station would run a storyline about this outrage. Can you believe Kenner Toys is selling a cardboard envelope promising that you'll get your Star Wars figures? And we couldn't afford all the energy in that PR. Whoever actually did it deserves great credit for Star Wars being such a success.
0: Because it could have backfired terribly. I mean, you could have had parents going, why are you charging me for a piece of cardboard? My kid wants a real toy for Christmas.
1: It could have gone either way. Luckily, the movie was still in the theater. I mean, if the movie had been gone like a normal cycle, opened in May and it closed in even August, would have really fallen flat. But Star Wars was in the theater over a year in first-run theater, so it worked out pretty well.
0: When the toys finally hit the shelves, it was pandemonium.
1: Boxes would come down the aisle to a toy store, and kids were ripping through the boxes before this stuff even got on a peg.
0: Almost 50 years on now, looking back now, what does it mean to you?
1: It really is exhilarating for me to see how long and how well Star Wars has done. I was really just a teeny-weeny part of a galaxy far, far away.
0: Jim Swearingen was speaking to me, Rowan Bridge, for Witness History.
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10: Coming up from the BBC World Service, the interview. Conversations with the people shaping our world, with me, James Copnell. For this episode, I speak to Michelle Bachelet, the former president of Chile and a candidate to become the next UN Secretary General. She tells us why she believes the organisation needs reform and why it's time for a woman to lead the United Nations.
11: It's not about women because being a woman. That's not the idea. The idea is a woman because it has the experience, the leadership, the capacity, the knowledge, the ability to do things that needs to be done, to build bridges, to try to find common grounds, to have the resilience, the patience, but the strength at the same time to look for better outcomes. So I hope that that will be something that member states could understand, that it will be fantastic. But to be honest, I'm not sure that every country are ready for that.
10: Michelle Bachelet. Hear more on the interview after the news.
12: BBC News with Emily Thomas. The US and Iran have exchanged fire for the first time in a month. US forces claim to have destroyed two Iranian launchers on a small island in the Strait of Hormuz. Iranian state media later said Iran had responded with ballistic missile strikes on two US-operated airbases in Jordan. Hugo Bishaga has the details.
13: This latest escalation happened after the U.S. military said it had attacked two Iranian launchers on a small island in the Strait of Hormuz, Larak Island. They said the Iranians were preparing to launch rockets with sea mines into the strait. This was the first U.S. attack on Iran in a month. There have been reports in Iran saying that two people had been killed. And reacting to those American attacks, the Iranian president Masoud Pezeshkian said Iran was not seeking war, but would respond decisively to any aggression.
12: Chinese police say they've taken action against 10 people for spreading misinformation about the flash floods that have devastated mountainous border regions of Tibet and Nepal last week. They didn't say what punishment was given to those accused of exaggerating the numbers of dead. Stephen McDonnell is in Beijing.
14: The police have announced that they are cracking down on social media posts which are deemed to be too inflammatory, which are deemed to be overplaying the emergency, and especially saying that the death toll must be much higher. But the thing is, when you consider that there are nearly 550 people officially listed as missing, the real death toll absolutely has to be much higher than the official figures would reveal. It can't be anything else.
12: The Spanish Prime Minister, Pedro Sanchez, has blamed social media disinformation networks linked to Russia and Israel for the surge 4 weeks ago of mass illegal migration across the border into Spain's North African territory of Ceuta. He said authorities were continuing to investigate the incident. Alice Adley reports.
15: Speaking to Spanish radio, Pedro Sanchez claimed what he called the international ultra-right was responsible for the spread and amplification of false information, which led to thousands of people crossing the border into Ceuta from Morocco on foot or by swimming. Citing research by the European Union's Foreign Service, he said it was evident that Russia and Israel had seized on the crisis to criticise the Spanish government. He said they were at odds with Madrid over its position on the wars in Ukraine and the Middle East.
12: The top official in Russia's Belgorod region bordering Ukraine says three people were killed in Belgorod city in Ukrainian shelling and airstrikes in the past 24 hours. A commercial facility there was also hit. Nearly 2,000 kilometres to the east, Ukrainian drones hit a logistics hub in Yekaterinburg. BBC News. State media in Sudan are reporting that around 200 RSF paramilitaries have arrived in Omdurman near Khartoum after defecting to join the Sudanese army. Among the defectors are senior RSF figures, including a key intelligence officer from a North Kordofan state. A similar defection 2 weeks ago involved over 300 soldiers. Hundreds of passengers were stranded overnight at Kenya's main airport after aviation workers went on strike for a second day. Kenya Airways said flights were leaving Jomo Kenyatta International Airport in Nairobi with an average delay of 2 to 3 hours. The strike comes after a two-day dispute in February over collective bargaining and the use of volunteers at the airport. The US Park Service says one man has died in a flash flood in the Grand Canyon that forced the evacuation of dozens of campers and hikers. 15 people remain unaccounted for. Here's Nick Miles.
16: The Grand Canyon is no stranger to really extreme weather conditions. It's a vast area, 20 kilometres across, 4 or 5 deep. And in the northern part of the canyon, you have a Kaibab Plateau where most of the rain falls. And it's that area that took many, many centimetres of rain over a few hours. This water came cascading down these side canyons to the bottom of the Grand Canyon where the Colorado River lies. And what happened, there's one particular side canyon, the Bright Angel Canyon, was hit particularly badly, and that washed away bridges and campgrounds right at the bottom.
12: The World Nomad Games are due to open in the Kyrgyz capital, Bishkek. It's the 6th edition of the Games, which feature traditional sports from nomadic cultures, mainly from Central Asia, but teams from all over the world are taking part. The Games feature events like horseback archery, falconry, and kokboru, or headless goat carcass polo. BBC News.
10: Hello, I'm James Copnell, and this is The Interview from the BBC World Service. The best conversations coming out of the BBC. People shaping our world from all over the world.
17: I want to get freedom. I like that freedom.
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19: 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We need healing. We need trust.
20: These companies don't really, they don't care what governments do.
21: This is a war. The first thing that we want is the war to end.
10: For this interview, I met Michelle Bachelet, the former president of Chile and one of the world's most prominent human rights advocates. Bachelet made history as Chile's first woman president, serving 2 terms before going on to become the United Nations High Commissioner for Human Rights. Now, she's one of the candidates vying to become the next Secretary General of the United Nations, a position that has never been held by a woman since the organisation was founded in 1945. The Secretary General is appointed by the UN General Assembly on the recommendation of the Security Council, where the 5 permanent members, the US, UK, France, Russia and China, collectively known as the P5, wield significant influence over the process. With the UN facing growing pressure to reform, Bachelet says the organisation needs to adapt to a changing world, become more effective, and better reflect the people and countries it represents. She also argues that it is time for a woman to lead the United Nations after 8 decades in which the top job has been held exclusively by men, and why she believes the organisation needs reform.
11: There's a lot of lack of trust in the organisation. I've been in New York meeting with many member states, and many feel lack of power because they're small. They don't like the veto in the Security Council. They feel that that paralyzes. But this is reality. The reality is that we have 5 permanent members that do have veto power. But you need to work always, I would say, to identify what are the areas where you can find certain common agreements? Because one of the worst things that can happen is that the UN and the multilateral system loses completely relevance, because that's, of course, that's the worst that can happen to the planet and to the world.
10: Welcome to The Interview from the BBC World Service with Michelle Bachelet.
11: First of all, I have to say that I've always understood public service as a responsibility, not as a position or a title. And I believe that in this moment, in this period of time, the United Nations is more necessary than ever. We're living through a period of geopolitical tensions, conflict, inequalities, climate change, and a lot of lack of trust in institutions. So what the UN needs is somebody with experience that can be able to dialogue with different parties, within perspectives, that had experience also in working with many different countries and not be aligned with one particular nation, one particular alliance, and with one particular ideology or religion, etc. So I do believe that I have the experience, I have the capability, the competence, and the commitment, and that I will be impartial and I will be neutral. And that's what the UN needs and the world needs.
10: I'm curious to see what you think of the role itself, because for many, UN Secretary General is someone who has a megaphone but perhaps needs a pistol. You can talk, but you have very little power.
11: Well, the truth is that there is this old discussion, James. I don't know if you know it. Even from 2016, when there was another discussion who will be the next Secretary General, is whether we should be a secretary or a general. Because the charter says that it is the sort of the chief co-administrator of the organization. I do believe it has to be, of course, a very good co-administrator. But at the other hand, I would say, using sort of my knowledge on defense issues, it should be a general, in terms of that somebody who has had to be on the ground when it's needed, when it matters, who had to be very active and very present in all dialogue, who can try to prevent conflict from happening. You have to ensure that the Secretary General can play a better role. Of course, the Secretary General is not the boss of the United Nations. It cannot impose to member states certain agreements, but it can play a lot of activities in terms of good offices, mediation, always build bridges, create spaces so countries could talk on either, maintain the spaces when countries don't want to talk to each other.
10: I suppose another way of looking at that question is, who in the past, which Secretary General do you think has done a good job?
11: I believe that you cannot compare, because I think the world today is probably the one who is living under the most difficult geopolitical situation. So it's not comparable, the world in the past when member states believed clearly in multilateralism, and today's world when there are very powerful countries who don't believe in multilateralism, when many countries today consider that confrontation is better than cooperation. So I think the world today is much more difficult than in the past.
10: If one of the challenges today is taking on powerful nations that don't believe in a multilateral approach, how could you confront America, say, or Russia, perhaps even China, when you would be required to get their approval to get the job?
11: I have been, and I think many people who knows me and who have seen me, not only in UN Women, but particularly as High Commissioner of Human Rights, that I believe, really believe in independence, impartiality, and neutrality. And I think that that's the only possibility that we can rebuild trust in the organization, because there's a lot of lack of trust in the organization. I've been in New York meeting with many member states, and many feel very lack of power because they're small. They don't like the veto in the Security Council. They feel that that paralyzes. But this is reality. The reality is that we have five permanent members that do have veto power. But you need to work always, I would say, aligned to the charter, but on the other hand, try to identify what are the areas where you can find certain common agreements. And you can advance, maybe not to progress all you want, but you can advance. And I do believe that this is difficult today, because I don't even know today how much possible it is an agreement between the P5s, huh? Because the situation is it's a lot of tensions. But I do believe that there are some areas where that has been possible in the past and not so long ago. And I am somebody who is always optimistic, because one of the worst things that can happen is that the UN and the multilateral system loses completely relevance, because that's, of course, that's the worst that can happen to the planet and to the world.
10: You talk of a lack of trust among many of the member nations of the UN. Is part of that intimately connected right now to what's happening in Gaza, where, for example, much of the General Assembly would take quite a tough line on Israel, but the Security Council, or at least certain members of it, permanent members, certainly do not want to? Is Gaza going to be central to the work of whoever becomes the next Secretary General?
11: Indeed, I think Gaza is a terrible example of how we have failed as the international community. And the fact is that there was not a possibility of the UN to have a timely answer that would avoid so many deaths, particularly women and children killed and so many injured and Gaza destroyed completely. So I think this should be something that we always need to take into consideration, to feel how we can not continue doing these kind of things, how we learn the lessons on how we have to stop paralyzing the areas where you can make decisions that can go and produce a result that can be more positive. I think there are other experiences as well in the world that shows that when the organization fails, it's people who suffers.
10: So if you were Secretary General, how would things be different? Or would you simply be constrained by the same institutional setting as your predecessor?
11: I mean, it's different to deal with Gaza now than when to deal with Gaza in the past when things were acute. Because, of course, now it's supposed to be a ceasefire, but still many people have been killed there. I think one of the things we need that the Secretary General should do is sit down with the P5 and sit down with the Security Council, but also a new Secretary General, I think, needs to have a huge, strong support from all the General Assembly as well. Because sometimes the paralysis of the Security Council makes it impossible to advance. And then you need also a very strong General Assembly that can help find solutions on this. So I would sit down with the P5, convince them to do better, and also with other members of the Security Council, but also with other member states. I mean, I don't know what has happened with the World of Peace. I mean, I heard its creation. I haven't seen if there's any results on that yet. And as I said before, that was a resolution of the Security Council. It was not just a one country decision, but we need, if some instruments are created, to have results, because otherwise there will be lack of trust, completely lack of trust in institutions.
10: Would you be then in favour of a profound restructuring, reform of the United Nations?
11: Yes, indeed. Indeed. What I believe needs to be looked at is if the areas where we're going to reform, we're going to reduce, etc., are the strategic one. Because it is not about only saving money. It's about ensuring that where you put the resources is where you can have real impact and results, where your mandates will be really achieves what your objectives are. And then you need to be more strategic. It's not like, for example, cutting every department on 10% or 20%. It's about saying, look, which are the main pillars that we really need to maintain? And the other thing that I want to say, if you want to reform, yes, reform at the headquarters, but don't reduce the capacity, the muscle, if I would say, at the ground, because we need the UN at the ground doing what they need to be done, working with member states, working with communities, working with the private sector to ensure that your objectives will fulfill. So I am completely for. On the other hand, you haven't asked me that yet, but I guess it comes afterwards. Would I believe in a reform of Security Council? Yes, I think the Security Council must be reformed. Would it be possible? Well, I'm sure that probably the P5 would not accept some of the changes that some countries would love to see, like eliminating the veto and among other things. But I do believe there are some appetite to change some things. And at least I think the Security Council should better represent the world today. It was created in a different era, in a different world, and now it should be represented and it should have more representation of underrepresented areas or regions or countries.
10: You're listening to the interview from the BBC World Service. Michelle Bachelet turned on the charm during our chat. She has a sort of down-to-earth, approachable manner that must have served her well when she ran for office in Chile. But the depth of her political experience and her convictions as someone who's fought for human rights all her life were on show too. Now her challenge is to make those attributes count on the global stage. OK, let's return to my conversation with Michelle Bachelet. Looking back through your career, one key thread appears to be human rights, clearly, and also a concern for the poor in society. Some of your policies as a president in terms of education or income were very much directed towards the poorest segments of society. Are those concerns that a Secretary General of the United Nations could and should take on?
11: Indeed. Even though the world has improved so much, if we compare to the last century, there's still so much pending issues. I mean, hunger, poverty is still very rampant. And of course, you have a lot of inequalities. And many of the things that can be fantastic for humanity, like the good use of artificial intelligence, probably due to the inequalities between countries and inside countries, it could increase inequalities. So at the one hand, you have to deal with the most if I would say, frontier issues that are really important today, like all the thing of technology, artificial intelligence, and of course, climate change, among others, hunger, poverty, ensuring that the opportunities for young people. I'm in a commission with the World Bank, co-sharing with the president of Singapore, on how we can create jobs, because we believe that in the future, there will be like, 1.3 billion young people in Africa, additional, I'd say. And you will have like 400 million with work, near 400 million study, and the rest will be nothing, without any perspective, without any possibilities. And they need to have education, they need to have jobs, they need to have hope. Otherwise, you will have, again, social unrest. And we need to ensure that all those young people in Africa that have so many potential, if you are able to support them, do have the support, the education, the health, but also the jobs they need to ensure that they can be a contribution to their countries.
10: I wanted to ask about one of the very last things you did as UN Human Rights Commissioner. 2022, you released a report on claims of abuse against Uyghur Muslims and other ethnic minorities in China. You accused China, or the report accused China, of serious human rights violations. You were criticised for going too far and for not going far enough, depending on who was criticising you, and praised too in other quarters as well. But I wonder what that experience told you about the United Nations and perhaps about the type of Secretary General that you would want to become.
11: Well, I have to tell you, I have to do a lot of reports that not only that one that you mentioned, but also on settlements and, of course, on the war in Ukraine, and also on other reports on violation of human rights, Belarus and other places, and everywhere, also on African descent and police brutality that I know that some countries have not liked. But that shows who I am. I'm somebody who does the job that needs to be done. That's the job where I have a mandate on, and I will do it in a way independently, in a serious way, and the most professional way as well, but in a neutral way, but also I will do what needs to be done. And I'm not scared. I don't have fear of doing what needs to be done. That's my whole life. I've done life with dictatorship. I was in jail because of that, but it's okay. That was part of the job. I've been supporting democracy my whole life. And I will continue doing that because I believe as a Secretary General, for example, should be there, should be speaking out when it's needed. Because I believe the Secretary General needs to be a moral voice, that I believe the world needs a moral voice that do not accept things that are unacceptable, do not normalize things that are not normal, and that people will feel, if I would say, they're not alone, because that Secretary General, I hopefully a woman and from Latin America, is somebody who will be there, maybe not having all the capacities and all the instrument to do things immediately, but it will be there and they will not be never left alone.
10: Is the UN, the institution, its member states ready to elect a woman, do you think? It's never happened before.
11: I hope so.
10: Why? What would it change, do you think?
11: Because I hope so, because I believe that, yes, in 2016, there were like eight female candidates, and they were not selected at the end. This is not an election, it's a selection. But I hope so, because 80 years, we only men there, and I think women, it is not about women because being a woman. That's not the idea. The idea is a woman because it has the experience, the leadership, the capacity, the knowledge, the ability to do things that needs to be done, to build bridges, to dialogue, to try to find common grounds, to have the resilience, the patience, but the strength at the same time to look for better outcomes. So I hope that will be something that member states could understand, that it would be fantastic. But to be honest, I'm not sure that every country are ready for that. But I hope so, because I always use the saying of Desmond Tutu, that I'm a prisoner of hope or a hostage of hope. If you lose hope, if you give up, that's not what the world needs.
10: How has the world changed for women in positions of power and aspiring to positions of power in the time that you've been in the forefront of the international scene, some decades now?
11: Well, I see two things. I say that on one hand, women had advanced, had been able to get into positions of power in different levels in the political field, of course, in the social field, also at the private sector. But on the other hand, what I've seen in the international community and in particularly in the multilateral relations zone is certain backlash. For example, you see resolutions of the UN that never speak about gender, that the word gender disappeared. Even women are not much considered in some resolution. Of course, a resolution about women particularly, yes, but I'm talking general resolutions. So there are areas where there are intense attempts from some countries to go backwards. And I think this is really bad because women can contribute in a very important way to societies. First of all, we are half of the humanity of the planet. And my experience working with women in different levels is that when women are there, I mean, and particularly in the areas for peace and security, for example, women are very good on negotiations. Many times when women have been very involved, peace processes last longer, etc. So it would be an absurd, if I would say, or a huge contradiction for a world advancing in so many areas like technological and others to try to bring down all the rights and all the advances that women has had along all these decades. I would think it would be very, very bad for the world.
10: Republicans in the US have accused you of having prioritized an extreme abortion agenda, end quote. I wonder if that sort of statement, how you reflect on that, given that you will, of course, need to convince America to back you, and yet you said that you don't intend to give up on your principles. That's a difficult terrain to walk along, isn't it?
11: Well, there's two different things. One is me, Michelle Bachelet, as a person, yes. And the other thing is the role of the Secretary General. Because the Secretary General, that, as I said, has to do is implement the mandate of the Security Council and of the General Assembly. And I do believe that the General Assembly, in majority, do understand that women's rights are needed, are important. There is an important organization, the United Nations Fund for Population, UNFPA, that really works also on all these issues. And there has been a lot of agreement. So it's not me trying to push for an agenda that is an outside agenda from the UN.
10: You mentioned that you're a hopeful person, that hope is vital. What gives you hope in these very difficult times we're living through?
11: I mean, hope, it's a way of translating my commitment. If I would say I care for the people, I really care for the people. And of course, some days are not so bright and you don't have much hope when you see the television and you see what's going on. But some days you find some examples of people who are able, communities who are able, even on those so difficult circumstances, to stand up, to do the right things. Or member states or countries or leaders who do the right thing. And that gives me hope that the world is not alone, that we need people and leaders that ensure that we go in the right direction and not on the wrong direction.
10: Thank you for listening to The Interview. 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Until the next time, bye for now.
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3: The Huntsville Traditional Music Association will have a coffee house event on Wednesday, September 16, 6:30 p.m. at Low Mill Studio Space 1038. 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
5: BBC News with Emily Thomas. Chinese police say they've taken action against 10 people for allegedly spreading misinformation about the flash floods that devastated border regions of Tibet and Nepal. They did not say what punishment was given to those accused of exaggerating the numbers of dead. The US and Iran have exchanged fire for the first time in a month. US forces said they'd destroyed two Iranian launchers preparing. They did not say what punishment was given to those accused.

0: fears. Spain's prime minister has blamed disinformation spread by social media networks linked to Russia and Israel for last month's sudden surge of people into its North African territory of Ceuta. Pedro Sanchez accused what he called an ultra-right international of using migration to attack Europe. Greece has signed a deal to buy a multi-layered air defence system from Israel worth around $3.5 billion. It will include systems designed to intercept heavy rockets, ballistic missiles and drones. A UN committee has published guidance saying countries are obliged to consider reparations for the historic transatlantic slave trade. The guidance is not legally binding, but can be used by courts as an interpretive tool. Hundreds of passengers were stranded overnight at Kenya's main airport after aviation workers went on strike for a second day. Flights were leaving Jomo Kenyatta International Airport in Nairobi with an average delay of 2 to 3 hours. And a court in South Korea has sentenced the leader of the Unification Church to 2 years in prison for bribing officials. Han Hak-ya was found guilty of giving money and luxury goods to politicians to gain influence. BBC News.
1: Does he have teeth?
2: Yeah, little ones.
1: He has
2: baby
1: teeth.
2: Ones, yeah.
1: What if he bites me?
2: No, he will not do this.
3: Welcome to Crowd Science on the BBC World Service. I'm Caroline Steele, and I'm about to feed an animal that could leave me needing a few days off work. He's called Phoenix.
2: So you can take this.
3: Luckily, I'm with two scientists who have spent their careers studying creatures like him.
1: I'm scared. Hi, Phoenix.
3: And this is the sound of Phoenix's superpower. He can generate electricity.

0: Oh my gosh, he's so powerful.
1: I found myself here thanks to a voice message from one of our listeners.
2: Hi, BBC World Service. My name is Mohammed. I live in Cameroon. I recently learned there is an electric fish, which I found so surprising. My question to crowd science is, how and why does this fish produce electricity? I also want to know what happens if this fish touches a cable.
1: Thank you, Mohammed. To me, electric fish are almost magical. They can generate and sense electric fields in water. So, why do they do it? How does it help them thrive in their watery world? And perhaps even more intriguingly, how do they do it? The fish I've heard most about, and it's probably the most well-known electric fish, is the electric eel. Now, as far as I know, I've never come across one myself. But we've found someone who's spent more than 25 years studying them.
3: I have a fascination, like obsession, by electric animals and electricity.
1: This is Nonato Mendes Jr., an ecologist from Macpa in northern Brazil.
3: We have a lake. We have a lot of electric eels in that lake. So since my childhood, fishing with my friends, I see electric eels in his environment. It's not an uncommon animal here.
1: Could you describe to me sort of the environment that you find them in?
3: The electric eels occurs mainly in the lakes, floodplains and small streams, but not in the main channel of the rivers. In a more slow flow water, that place has electric eels.
1: Are they hard to spot? You know, if we went out with you into the Amazon, how would you go about finding an eel?
3: So if you go to the Amazon and go to a lake, maybe you can encounter an eel. I see a lot of eels below wood homes, we call palafitas here in Amazon. And the people build this above the water.
1: Wow. Okay. I guess they're trying to share an environment. Both people and the eels are trying to fish from shallower areas. How common is it that people get shocked?
3: Most of the reports are not recorded. It's a common thing. So the accident occurs when the people are fishing in the shallow water with one eel. It's not a group of eels. We know electric eels are mega predators.
1: Nonato has first-hand experience of how powerful an electric discharge or shock

0: can be.
1: So we catch the eel, take off my rubber gloves, and I use it only that very, very thin rubber gloves to take samples.
0: Nonato picked up an electric eel wearing only thin gloves.
1: I take the eels from the floor. I make one step with the eel in my hand. And I feel the discharge.
0: Oh, gosh.
1: I feel the discharge passing to my left arm, to my chest. Even with my eye open, the whole vision is black.
0: It went black. Did you faint or anything? Or did you manage to stay standing?
1: So, after I recover my vision, I say to my field assistant, please give me some coffee.
0: In the grand scheme of things, Nonato got off lightly. He only needed a coffee and not medical attention after his shock. Now, fortunately, not all electric fish are quite as formidable as the electric eel.
2: So how many electric fish species are there?
3: Oh,
2: lots.
3: A lot, over 300, I guess, so.
0: This is Susie Proschke, a PhD student in the Department of Animal Physiology at the University of Bayreuth in Germany. We're in a windowless room in a basement, and behind us, their electric eel Phoenix is swimming around in a big tank.
3: So there are several groups of electric fish, like the weakly electric fish, so they produce a small amount of electricity, and of course the big ones, the strong electric fish, like the electric eel, so they use this high voltage.
0: Also in the room here with us is Stefan Schuster, professor of animal physiology.
4: So the strong electric fish, they use their strong high voltage discharges to hunt or to defend themselves. And the weakly electric fish, they use it to navigate, to sense the environment in the dark or in turbid waters, and to communicate with other members of their species.
2: So what's the difference between weakly electric fish and strongly electric fish? I mean, I'm guessing one is stronger.
4: Yeah, basically the voltage. You don't feel anything if you touch into a tank with them. Yeah, you don't feel anything in the weakly electric fish, but in the strongly, definitely you will.
0: So there are weakly electric fish and strongly electric fish. Weakly electric fish produce lower voltage shocks to navigate and communicate, while strongly electric fish can produce shocks with a higher voltage to help them catch dinner. And the electric eel produces the highest voltage of them all.
3: So the highest voltage they measured, I guess, was 860 volt.
2: That's a lot. That's more than mains electricity,
3: yeah.
2: Right?
3: So maybe you can imagine the household socket. So in Germany, we've got 230 volt. So yeah, three times higher.
2: So you could charge my phone really quickly.
3: Yeah.
0: While weakly electric fish can produce shocks of mere millivolts. And in the room next door, Susie has a weakly electric fish to introduce us to.
2: What species is this?
3: So this is Gymnotus carapo.
2: It's wonderful.
3: Yeah.
2: Where are they found?
3: They are found also in South America, and they are related to the electric eel. So
2: are they?
3: They are knife fish, yeah.
2: Knife fish?
3: Yeah.
0: Susie is lowering what essentially looks like two long metal sticks into a tank containing a small black fish shaped like the blade of a knife.
2: So, okay, so you've put something in the tank. What have you put in the tank?
3: We've put some electrodes in the tank to record these EODs.
2: So what's an EOD?
3: It's an electric organ discharge.
2: Ah, okay.
3: But first you have to put it on the amplifier.
0: The electrodes are wired up to a plastic box outside the tank. It's an amplifier with a speaker, so we can hear the electrical discharges.
3: And now we can put on the speaker.
2: Okay.
3: And then you can hear it.
2: So is it pulse, pulse, pulse, pulse, pulse, pulse, pulse, pulse, pulse? Oh, wow. Ah, when you knock on the tank, you can hear it. Yeah, yeah.
3: So it's moving then.
0: You might be able to hear that the knife fish is producing a nearly constant stream of electrical pulses. It's using electricity to paint a picture of the environment around it. And when Susie changes that environment by tapping on the tank glass, the stream of pulses becomes more frequent.
2: Wow. Okay, so it's almost hard to hear the individual pulses, but you can just, because they're going so quick. Wow, that feels like that must be a lot of effort. Do these fish need to eat more than non-electric fish?
3: No.
2: It seems like hard work. I don't know.
3: Yeah, it's hard. Yeah, that's right. Yeah.
2: Yeah.
3: It costs a lot of energy, but no, they eat normal.
4: So. But one thing that you probably have noticed in the recording when Susie knocked on the wall.
2: Yeah. Right?
4: Then they increase the discharge rate. They produce more discharges per time, which gives them more information per time about the environment. So if something interesting happens,
2: they're so cool.
4: Yeah, it's called a novelty response and can be used to determine how good they hear, how good they see, how good they sense, because the fish tells you something. If he notices something, then he tells it.
2: So is it a bit like if you're taking a video and you want sort of a clearer picture, you'll take more images and you get higher resolution.
4: Right.
0: If something interesting is happening in the knife fish's environment, like another fish swims past or Susie taps on the glass, it sends out more frequent pulses so it can get more information about what's going on. Because the commotion could be the difference between finding dinner and becoming dinner. Speaking of dinner, it's time to feed our electric eel, Phoenix. Now, Phoenix isn't pretty. He's 1.5 meters long, red and black, with two tiny beady eyes and a mouth which looks a little bit like a human trying to force a smile. No offense, Phoenix.
3: So first we have to put the electrodes inside the tank. Did you hear the one
2: pulse?
3: Yeah.
2: Oh, there we go.
3: Yeah.
2: Is that him electrosensing?
3: This is him, yeah.
2: Oh, he's... As he's swimming up to the electrode, he's...
3: Now he recognized the environment.
2: So needs less information.
3: Yeah. But this is low voltage, so it's not high voltage.
0: Like our knife fish, Phoenix is using low voltage pulses to build a picture of the tank around him.
3: We've got here some deep frozen fish and I put it on the hot water, so yeah.
2: It smells.
3: Yeah, but he loves it. So,
2: he loves it.
3: Yeah. But you need some gloves.
2: Gloves, yes please.
0: Susie hands me some huge rubber gloves that go up to my elbow and a small silver fish to feed to Phoenix.
2: Okay. I'm scared. Hi, Phoenix.
3: Come up.
0: When I dip my hand plus fish into the tank, Phoenix rushes towards me. And it's fair to say, I jump out of my skin.
3: That's okay.
2: That's okay.
3: That's
2: okay. So he was he trying to shock the fish? That was the sound of him giving out a strong electric pulse.
3: Yeah.
0: As I'm feeding Phoenix, I'm triggering his hunting response. He's sending out huge electrical pulses to stun his prey, which today is a total waste of energy as I'm feeding him a dead fish. But still, an impressive effort, Phoenix. Now, how exactly does he do this? That's what we'll be finding out next. 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Later in the year, it's our 10th anniversary. I genuinely can't believe time has gone this quickly. And as the show is entirely driven by you listeners, we also would love you to help us celebrate. So we want to know, what's your favourite ever episode of Crowd Science and why? Did you have a question answered? What did that mean to you? Did an episode of Crowd Science change the way you thought about something? Or maybe inspire you in some way? We want to hear all of your Crowd Science stories. Email them to crowdscience@bbc.co.uk or WhatsApp us a message or voice note to +44 8000 314 773. This week, we're answering a question from listener Mohammed in Cameroon. He wants to know why and how electric fish generate electricity. So far, we've discovered why fish have this superpower. It helps them work out what's going on around them, and for some fish, like our electric eel Phoenix, it can be used to stun or even kill prey. But that leaves the other half of Mohammed's question. How on earth does a fish produce electricity in the first place? Let's go back to Susie and her electric eel Phoenix again.
2: So what is going on inside electric fish? How do they produce electricity?
3: So they've got an electric organ.
2: An electric organ?
3: Yes.
0: No, not that sort of organ.
2: How big is his electric organ, do you think?
3: So almost 20%. Everything is in front of his head. So every organs, the heart, the brain, everything is made up 20% of his body. And the 80%, everything is electric organ.
2: So he's 80% electric organ.
3: Yeah.
2: So all of his other organs are squashed into his head area.
3: Yeah.
2: And then beyond that, he's just one giant electric organ.
3: Yeah.
2: So he's actually kind of like a small fish with an electric organ hanging on the back.
3: Yeah, you can say that, yeah.
2: Okay, and what does the electric organ look like? Is it like a liver?
0: Now, don't worry, we're not going to cut Phoenix open to have a look at his electric organ. Instead, Susie has a photo of a slice-through electric eel.
3: See the swim bladder?
2: Oh,
3: yeah.
2: Okay, so there's a sort of right in the middle of the slice of the electric eel. So the kind of the top half is muscles to get him around, to make him move, yeah.
3: And beyond, there are these are the organs, the electric organs. So
2: it's
3: this
2: huge.
3: Is the main organ.
0: Most of the round cross-section is taken up by a white, fleshy mass, the electric organ.
2: So it's sort of, the electric organ looks to me almost like when you cut through a grapefruit.
3: Yeah, yeah.
2: It has segments.
0: Each of those segments is packed full of what looks like stacks of coins, but they're actually electric cells. Harold Zacon is a neuroscientist and evolutionary biologist at the University of Austin in Texas, and he spent decades studying these electric cells, or as he sees them, tiny batteries.
5: The cell is called an electrocyte.
2: An electrocyte, okay.
5: Each of the electrocytes is a battery. It's functioning like a battery. Living organisms generate electricity. We generate electricity. And in fact, all of our excitable tissues, neurons, muscle, those are essentially little batteries.
0: Like electrocytes, muscle cells also produce tiny electrical pulses.
5: Each of our muscles is composed of many what are called muscle cells or muscle fibers. Each one of those generate a small amount of electricity to trigger the contraction that a muscle makes. Electric organs generally evolved from muscle. And so muscle is already making electricity. It was just a matter during evolution of doing a few things. One is making the muscle not contract anymore. Otherwise, every time the fish discharged, it would be twitching. Then there are anatomical changes to the basic muscle to make it insulated. So the electricity will all flow in one direction. And to have the timing from the nervous system such that they all go off at once and they are activated at the same time.
0: So billions of years of evolution have transformed twitching muscle cells into electric cells or electrocytes, which stack on top of one another to produce electricity.
5: In the strong electric fish, the cells were flattened like pancakes and stacked up, so more and more cells could add up and give a strong discharge. That's really the main difference between a strong and weak electric fish is the number of cells. If you think of a flashlight with, let's say, 9-volt batteries in it, the more batteries you put, you know, if you have 2 9-volt batteries in series, you have 18 volts. If you have 3, you have 27 volts. So the more of these batteries you have, the more voltage it can generate. So The electric organ has cells that are each generating as much voltage as they can, which is still only a few thousandths of a volt.
0: In a flashlight or torch, the more batteries you add, the brighter the light. The same is true with electrolytes, which combine their voltage to produce a larger shock.
5: Having many cells in a line with each other allows the current to flow along the whole length of the electric organ. And there's connective tissue around the electric organ to keep all the current inside until it reaches across the skin and the current can go into the water.
0: So if an electric eel wants to work out what the watery world around it looks like, it might deploy 100 electric cells to create a small electrical pulse. But if it wants to stun a tasty-looking fish, it might use hundreds or thousands of electrolytes. So we now know how and why electric fish generate electricity. But Mohammed had one other question for us. What happens if an electric fish comes into contact with human-made electricity? And actually, a very similar question of why an electric fish doesn't shock itself was first asked thousands of years ago by the ancient Egyptians.
4: Who knew, of course, the electric catfish from the Nile and wondered themselves why they don't shock themselves. The question is very old, but so far it's the answer to it has never been really satisfactorily given.
0: But Stefan and Susie have been trying to find the answer using a bizarre-sounding fishing device.
4: One way to do this is just buy a commercial electrofishing device that's especially constructed to electrocute or electronarcotize fish and let the eel try whether you can shock an electric eel with these with an electrofishing device.
0: This device is also used to survey fish species. Two electrodes are put into water, creating an electric field which stuns fish so they stop swimming and you can study them. They then recover and swim off. Stefan tried this device with electric eels.
4: This didn't work. You don't find anything, any effects of this electrofishing device on electric eel. And what we were unable to do with the highest currents we injected was to just shut off the heart at all. That was not possible. You can cause arrhythmic effects in the heartbeat, but the heart will always come back. We also tested another strongly electric fish that also was not affected at all.
0: So when Stefan tried to electrocute his electric eels, nothing happened. Susie studied another strongly electric fish, the electric catfish. Its electric organ sits on the outside of the fish. So she inserted the two electrodes into the catfish and discovered that beneath its electric organ, there's a thin layer of insulating cells.
4: And there Susie discovered a very thin layer, only 10 millionths of a meter thick, very, very thin. And this has a special type of cell that acts as the insulator. If you put your electrofishing device electrode above this small layer, then the catfish is completely protected. But if you lower it 10 micrometers below this layer, there's no protection at all. That's in the design of the electric catfish. It's conveniently designed because it has its electric organ on the outside of the fish. And so below you put this protective layer and all the inner organs are protected inside this layer.
0: So, Mohammed, the catfish isn't affected by any other electricity, be that from an electrofishing device, an electric cable, or another electric fish. And that's because all of its organs are wrapped inside an electrically insulating layer.
4: And this works only because the electric organ is outside. And so all the organs of the catfish are not protected at all by themselves. Isolate them from the catfish, you find no protection like in the electric eel. But the electric eel organ is constructed differently. It's inside the fish and it cannot be insulated, as you mentioned, definitely not. And therefore, all the individual organs have to be protected individually.
2: We know the heart is protected, but we don't know how.
4: Yeah, the heart is the most complicated part of the question, yeah. Because there, for other parts, we now know, or Susie knows the answer, but for the heart, it's really still complicated.
2: So interesting.
0: So rather than insulating their entire body like a catfish, electric eels must protect each organ individually. But how they do that exactly, particularly when it comes to the heart, which beats using tiny electrical pulses, remains a mystery. Here's Susie again.
3: There must be something intrinsic as inside of the heart who protects the ear. So far, I don't know it right now. So yeah, it's very interesting. And we do some electron microscopy to find out what exactly inside.
2: Interesting. So we don't know. This is the edge of your research, yeah. Basically.
0: Mohammed, I hope we've answered your questions. Electric fish do essentially have a superpower. They can fill the water around them with an electric field, which they might just use to map their environment. But if they're a hungry, strongly electric fish, they may use it to stun and even kill their prey. And this happens thanks to hundreds of thousands of tiny electric cells called electrocytes. And when you put lots of electrocytes together, they can become incredibly powerful, just like a load of batteries. Thank you so much for asking your question. And by the way, you might be more likely to come across an electric fish in Cameroon than you would expect.
2: Are there any electric fish in Cameroon?
4: Cameroon is actually considered a hotspot for the building of new species of electric fish.
2: So actually, Mohammed lives in a hotspot of electric fish.
4: Definitely, yeah. So if he had electrodes like we had in the lab, he could easily identify.
2: Go and have a listen.
4: Go and have a listen. That would be cool, actually.
0: And finally, over to Mohammed for the credits.
6: 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A question was sent by Mohammed in Cameroon through WhatsApp. The episode was presented by Caroline Steele and taken by Robbie Wachowski. 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Or WhatsApp +44 800 314773. Thank you.

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2: BBC World Service, it's 10 o'clock GMT. This is Oliver Conway with the newsroom. The US attacks Iran for the first time in a month, saying it's acting to keep the Strait of Hormuz clear of mines.
3: It's hard for me to believe that the complete Strait of Hormuz is sanitized of mines. It takes months to even a year, not days or weeks.
2: Also today, the US Park Service says one man has died in a flash flood in the Grand Canyon.
4: We turned around and we saw like dark clouds coming from the south rim. The park ranger came by and said, it's a mandatory evacuation. Grab your stuff, we gotta go.
2: China cracks down on claims that 500 people died in the Tibet floods. And later.
5: I've got Alzheimer's. I have to accept it. And it explained why I kept losing things. I started to laugh at myself, the silly things that I do.
2: The 85-year-old actor with dementia now returning to the stage. First, though, this update.
6: BBC News with Emily Thomas. Chinese police say they've taken action against 10 people for allegedly spreading misinformation about the flash floods that devastated the mountainous border regions of Tibet and Nepal last week. Some suggested as many as 500 people may have died on the Tibetan side, rather than the confirmed figure of only 16. Chinese officials say more than 500 are missing. Stephen McDonnell is in Beijing.
7: The police have started targeting social media posts, anyone who's accused of exaggerating the emergency, especially that's to do with the number of the dead. Well, they're being targeted by police, but the list of those missing is nearly 550, and the chances of finding anyone else alive is becoming smaller and smaller. You'd have to think that the real death toll is much higher than what the current official listed death toll is.
6: The US and Iran have exchanged fire for the first time in a month. US forces claim to have destroyed two Iranian launchers on a small island in the Strait of Hormuz as they were preparing to deploy sea mine rockets. Iranian state media later said Iran had responded with strikes on two US-operated airbases in Jordan. Here's Hugo Becheda.
8: There have been reports in Iran saying that two people were killed as a result of these American strikes. Then there was the Iranian retaliation, reports in Iran saying that Iran fired missiles at military bases operated by the U.S. in Jordan. The U.S. has a significant military presence in Jordan, but the Jordanian military said it had intercepted 8 ballistic missiles that had violated the country's airspace, and we haven't seen reports of any damage or injuries as a result of these attacks.
6: State media in Sudan are reporting that around 200 RSF paramilitaries have arrived in Omdurman near Khartoum after defecting to join the Sudanese army. Thomas Mkwana has the details.
9: Sudan's army-controlled state media says the latest reported defections include senior RSF figures, including a key intelligence officer from the country's North Kordofan state. A similar defection on August 18th involved over 300 soldiers. Local media reports suggest that that group was led by Brigadier General Musa Ali Ahmed Khamsin, a field commander said to have been a key figure in the siege of El Fasher in October 2025, which led to thousands of civilian deaths. The RSF has not commented on the reported defections. Both sides have been accused of war crimes in Sudan, with the conflict now into its fourth year.
6: Greece has signed a deal to buy a multi-layered air defence system from Israel worth around $3.5 billion. It's part of a bigger military modernisation programme that Greece has dubbed Achilles' Shield. The deal will include systems designed to intercept heavy rockets and ballistic missiles. This is the latest world news from the BBC. The Spanish Prime Minister, Pedro Sanchez, has blamed social media disinformation networks for the surge 4 weeks ago of mass illegal migration across the border into Spain's North African territory of Ceuta. He said authorities were continuing to investigate the incident, which saw 72,000 people cross the border. Mr. Sanchez claimed what he called the ultra-right international was responsible for the spread and amplification of fake news. Citing research by the European Union's Foreign Service, he said it was evident that Russia and Israel had seized on the crisis to criticise the Spanish government.
10: It's an expansion of their hoaxes and disinformation by social media accounts associated with Russia and Israel, and an international far-right movement that always uses migration, not only to attack Spain, but also Europe, in order to divide it.
6: The leader of the Unification Church has been sentenced to 2 years in prison by a court in South Korea on charges of bribing officials. The court in Seoul found that Han Hak-ja was involved in providing money and luxury goods to politicians, allegedly to cultivate influence within the administration of former President Yoon Suk-yeol. Han denied wrongdoing. The World Nomad Games are due to open in the Kyrgyz capital, Bishkek. It's the sixth edition of the Games, which feature traditional sports from nomadic cultures, mainly from Central Asia, but teams from all over the world are taking part. The Games feature events like horseback archery, falconry and kokboru, or headless goat carcass polo. At the US Open tennis tournament in New York, Novak Djokovic has been eliminated in the first round. The Serbian four-time winner was visibly struggling with physical problems and lost in five sets to the Argentinian Mariano Navone. It ends for now his bid for a record 25th Grand Slam title. BBC News.
2: Thank you. You're listening to the newsroom from the BBC World Service with Oliver Conway. The war between the US and Iran has been relatively quiet for the past month as the Americans switched from military to economic pressure to try to get the Strait of Hormuz reopened. But overnight, the fighting resumed as the US hit what it described as Iranian mine launchers on an island in the strait. In response, Iran said it launched attacks on US bases in Jordan and the UAE. Our global affairs reporter Sebastian Usher is here. What more details can you tell us?
11: Well, Larak Island is one of these small islands in the Strait of Hormuz that Iran uses both to monitor and to threaten ships that might still be using it down routes that Iran doesn't allow them to go. So that's why it's a target for the US, again, specifically to do with the threat that it poses, the military threat. So it, rather than going for the economic aspect of it as it might have done, it's going for one of these islands. And this is what we've seen time and time again. As you were just saying in that intro, this is a resumption. We don't know if this will continue, obviously, but we haven't had tit-for-tat attacks like this for around a month. I don't think this raises the temperature hugely, but it shows that obviously the military front is still very much latent despite this move by the US towards economic pressure on Iran.
2: But at the same time, President Trump has posted an AI video which he captioned Hag Island being blown to smithereens. Now, he has threatened that island before. I mean, how much of an escalation would a US attack on that be?
11: Well, I mean, first you've got to say it's nonsense to put out AI videos showing explosions that don't exist. So that, you know, is hardly helpful. And as we've seen, I don't think it helps the US negotiation tactics with Iran. I mean, Iran is very much focused on the way that he moves back and forth between, you know, huge threats and then accommodation very quickly after that. So they've kind of, you know, got his measure as far as that's concerned. If Hag Island was attacked, I mean, there have been attacks on it before, but the oil structures that it has there haven't been attacked again. That would be a major escalation. But what has happened is Hag Island, through which 90% of Iran's oil is exported, has to some extent been turned into something that doesn't have that capacity, simply because the blockade by the US has been pretty intense, that it's reimposed as the Strait of Hormuz wasn't fully reopened, as was meant to happen under the Memorandum of Understanding. So it would be a major, major target if it were attacked. It would be a major escalation. But at the moment, its function as the main export route is pretty much out of the question in any case because of a blockade.
2: Who has the upper hand at the moment? There was some suggestion that President Trump wanted a deal because he wanted to get this done before the midterms. Doesn't look like that's going to happen. Whose side is time on here?
11: I mean, it depends if you're looking short or you're looking long term. Short term, it's in Iran's interest because of the political and economic pressures on the US. Long term, Iran is in a desperate economic situation. It was before the war, even more so. The blockade is really telling. But what the US would like to achieve, what Mr. Trump would like to achieve, would be to have, you know, major importing countries like China to very much change their attitude towards Iran. That's unlikely. And what Iran is bargaining on is that the US doesn't want to open up a major rift with China over this. If it decided to act against Chinese banks, for example, even the Treasury Secretary, Scott Bessent, said that that would be essentially almost economic Armageddon after that. So that's what Iran is factoring in. In the long term, if the US were able to get there politically, economically, Iran is being weakened week after week, month after month, to such an extent that can it withstand? And there are big elements within Iran, the president, for example, who do want a deal to be done.
2: Seb, many thanks indeed, Sebastian Usher there. For 6 days, rescue teams have been searching for survivors from the devastating flash flood on the Nepal-Tibet border. But hopes are fading. The authorities in Nepal say the number of people missing has risen to more than 4,000, with at least 900 known to have died. In Tibet, which is controlled by China, more than 500 are reported missing, but the official death toll is just 16, and the communist censors are cracking down on anyone who suggests that the true number of dead is significantly higher. Search and rescue efforts are continuing on both sides of the border. I got an update from our China correspondent, Stephen McDonnell.
7: Well, on the Tibetan side of the border, there are teams, we're being told, that are still looking for survivors, but really, you'd have to think it'd be an absolute miracle if they found anyone now. They haven't found any survivors since the end of last week. But it isn't stopping them trying, and there are these images of rescuers rappelling with ropes down the sides of collapsed mountains, crawling through mud, calling out names underneath what could be sort of covered areas. But like I say, it's to no avail. And what's happening now is that the police have announced that they are cracking down on social media posts which are deemed to be too inflammatory, which are deemed to be overplaying the emergency, and especially saying that the death toll must be much higher. But the thing is, when you consider that there are nearly 550 people officially listed as missing, the real death toll absolutely has to be much higher than the official figures would reveal. It can't be anything else. So it seems a bit much to be punishing people for speculating on that.
2: Yeah, why would the authorities want to play down the number of dead when eventually it is going to come out?
7: Well, it may not come out. I mean, who knows? Like, this is the thing. For example, if you're relying on finding the bodies of dead people to put them on the list, that they may never find so many of those people. If you've seen those images of that huge wall of powerful gushing water, and obviously those people who died in that initial hit, they're never going to be found. But in terms of the authorities and their cracking down on this, I mean, it is the sort of default reaction from the Chinese government to do anything they can to stop instability. And so even if it means pressuring people at a time like this, they're prepared to do it, because what they don't want is this to sort of turn into something that could trigger anger or what have you, especially in Tibet, where even at the best of times, it's one of the places that the party really cracks down on. As foreigners, for example, you can't go in there without special permission, and foreign journalists, that's very rarely granted.
2: And overall, do the Chinese people think the authorities are doing a good job here?
7: Well, look, you know, it's a really tough, tough task. Even with all of the resources available to the People's Liberation Army, I mean, they're up there in these remote parts of the Himalayas. They're trying. So I think you can't fault the effort. But it's all going to be too late, though, unfortunately, because we're running out of time now. It really would take a miracle.
2: Stephen McDonnell in Beijing. Extreme weather has also hit parts of the southwestern United States, and specifically the Grand Canyon. The U.S. Park Service says one man has died there in a flash flood and 15 more are missing. Nick Miles has been following this for the newsroom.
12: The Grand Canyon is no stranger to really extreme weather conditions. It's a vast area, 20 kilometres across, 4 or 5 deep. And in the northern part of the canyon, you have a Kaibab Plateau where most of the rain falls. And it's that area that took many, many centimetres of rain over a few hours on Saturday afternoon. This water came cascading down these side canyons to the bottom of the Grand Canyon where the Colorado River lies. And what happened, there's one particular side canyon, the Bright Angel Canyon, was hit particularly badly, water of 5 meters deep. Normally it's a really small crystal clear stream, and that washed away bridges and campgrounds right at the bottom. And one person we've been speaking to was camping at the bottom with a group. His name is David Gregory.
4: We turned around behind us and we saw like dark clouds and like looked like to be a storm cell coming from the south rim. The park ranger came by though and said, hey, there's a possibility we may have to evacuate, so just get your stuff ready just in case. Not even 10 minutes later, she said, all right, it's a mandatory evacuation. Grab your stuff, we gotta go.
12: He was just one of 50 or so people who were evacuated by helicopter. A lot of other people could have been in the campground. It has a capacity of about 300 people. We just don't know who is still there because there's no radio communications out there. If you've got a satellite phone, you can get through to people, but no cell phone at all. There's no reason to think that other people have been swept away. One person, the body of one man, a 46-year-old, was found further down the Colorado River. But at the moment, rescue teams are going down from the North Rim, which in itself has had difficulties following a big fire last year. So that exacerbated the amount of runoff that was coming down from that Northern Rim.
2: Nick Miles reporting. You're listening to The Newsroom from the BBC World Service. After targeting energy sites and hitting many residential areas across Ukraine, Russia now has its sights on the Ukrainian education system. In a series of attacks, it's hit publishing houses and printing presses, destroying around 12 million books and leaving some schools short of textbooks for the new academic term. Russia has long been accused of targeting Ukraine's culture and heritage as part of President Putin's attempts to undermine Ukraine's status as an independent nation. Our correspondent Dan Johnson has visited some of the sites now feeling the impact of the war.
13: On the edge of Ukraine's capital, the Konvi publishing house bears the imprint of Russia's latest attacks. Its bombed-out remains, testament to a dark new chapter of this war. The printing press has been almost completely destroyed. It's burned, the roof has collapsed here. You can still smell the aftermath, and there are piles of charred books, and then some others that have sort of survived, but they've suffered water damage. These are actually English textbooks that should have been destined for schools. It says, I'm William and I'm from the UK. My dad is Ukrainian, but my mum is British. My grandmother lives in Nottingham. It's a beautiful city. This means there's going to be a textbook shortage now for the start of the new term. The company's commercial director, Victoria Hyde, tells me the strike came just as they were ramping up to print 1.3 million textbooks.
14: I believe it is deliberate on the part of the Russian Federation. Over the past 2 months, some of the largest publishing houses have lost their warehouses, where very large quantities of books were stored. The Russians are also destroying printing houses in an attempt to erase Ukraine as a nation. But frankly, they will not succeed.
13: Kyiv's Pochina second-hand book market was also hit, burning down hundreds of stalls and destroying countless treasured books. In the smouldering ruins, I met Lilia Velika, a book blogger determined to salvage something from the ashes.
15: Books are saving us, and losing this is like losing our hearts.
13: It's not only books. Museums, art galleries, opera houses and a film studio have been damaged. Symbols of collective identity Ukrainians believe are being targeted to undermine their sense of national belonging. And a Russian drone hit the golden domes of Kyiv-Pechersk Lavra, a cultural and spiritual icon and a UNESCO World Heritage Site.
16: The decoration in here is incredibly ornate. There's gold leaf everywhere. It's seriously impressive with really detailed images and murals. There are fans running to try to dry this cathedral out because of the water damage, and I can still smell the impact of the fire that tore through the roof.
17: UNESCO Director General Khalid El Anani visited on the monastery's 975th anniversary.
18: I was deeply saddened to see today the significant damage caused by June attacks. UNESCO firmly condemns them and all attacks against cultural property protected under international law.
17: Russia denied targeting the Pechersk Lavra and claimed to only attack sites with military links. Ukraine's culture minister, Tatiana Berezhna, dismisses that.
19: This is existential war, so Russia wants to destroy us as a nation, to erase us as a nation, like Ukrainians do not exist and have never existed. That's why Russia targets our cultural heritage, the symbols of our presence here for a lot of time. They understand that it's very important for us because we protect our identity, we protect our culture, and Russia wants to ruin everything that it cannot appropriate.
2: Ukraine's culture minister Tatiana Berezhna, ending that report by our Kiev correspondent Dan Johnson. In Korea, the leader of the controversial Unification Church has been sentenced to 2 years in prison. Han Hak-ja was found guilty of bribing South Korea's former first lady, the wife of the now ousted Korean President Yoon Suk-yeol, by giving her two Chanel bags and a diamond necklace worth nearly $60,000. Critics say the church, sometimes known as the Moonies, is essentially a cult. It's best known for mass weddings of thousands of followers conducted by Han and her late husband, the church founder, Sung Myung Moon. To hear more, we can speak to our correspondent in Seoul, Jake Kwon. Tell us more about this court case, Jake.
20: Well, this case began really with the downfall of the last president, Yoon Suk-yeol. His martial law attempt fails and he is impeached, and the full probe into him and his wife began. In the course of that, the investigators have found evidence of the church's high official, a man giving stacks of cash to a lawmaker and a diamond necklace and Chanel bags to the former first lady. So the church tried to defend itself and the leader, saying it was an isolated case where the official did it all by himself. But the judge has found today that it was an organized and coordinated bribery operation directed by the leader herself.
2: How deep is its involvement in South Korean politics?
20: Well, the church has a long history of mixing with politics. Its founder, Sun Myung-moon, has built a business empire and was long rumored to have given money to politicians. Well, the investigators have found $19 million worth of cash in the leader's personal safe and said this is the first time they have confirmed the church's influence operation. The church's reach doesn't stop in South Korea, however. They have a long history of tapping into politics in Tokyo and Washington, too. And they have shown it off many, many times. For example, in 2021, the church held an event where various leaders sent in video messages. And on that giant screen in the stadium, we saw U.S. President Donald Trump congratulating Han Hak-ja, as well as the ex-Japanese Prime Minister Shinzo Abe, alongside the mayors of Seoul and Busan as well.
2: And how is the church seen by people in Korea?
20: Well, the church had great influence and big members. It has 1.2 million members in South Korea alone. But, you know, in the recent years, I think a lot of their influence peddling, as well as like the case we just saw today, coming to light. And a lot of people have really gotten this, full picture of what the church has been doing. And in the recent years, especially, there has been accusations by both political parties of the aisle, you know, accusing this church meddling in the politics, giving money to the politicians. And, you know, there has been a lot of call for the politics to really stave off this religious influence inside the politics. And what the judge said today, as well as the investigator have said, is that this church is guilty of the crime of mixing, you know, the state as well as the church. And this goes against the ideal of democratization, a democracy in South Korea. And I think what we saw today is the court kind of signaling that this is the first step to, ridding this religious influence from South Korean politics.
2: Jake, thank you. Jake Kwon there, live from Seoul. At the end of July, viewers across Europe and around the world were shocked by images of thousands of people from Morocco rushing across the border into Spain's North African territory of Ceuta. An inquiry is underway in Spain into what happened, and the Prime Minister has blamed social media disinformation networks linked to Russia and Israel. We got the details from our global affairs correspondent, Alice Adderley.
0: The Spanish Prime Minister, Pedro Sanchez, has given a wide-ranging interview to a Spanish radio station in which he's been talking about the migrant crisis at the end of July, in which around 72,000 migrants crossed from Morocco into Spain's North African territory, Ceuta. He said the incident was still being investigated, but he essentially blamed false information spread by what he calls the ultra-right for spreading and amplifying what he called fake news. He also said that Russian and Israeli social media networks were spreading disinformation that allegedly triggered the mass influx of migrants into Ceuta in late July. According to him, the campaign was also supported by some far-right international organisation using the issue of migration to divide European society. Citing research by the European Union's Foreign Service, he said it was evident that Russia and Israel had seized on the crisis to criticise the Spanish government.
10: It's an expansion of their hoaxes and disinformation by social media accounts associated with Russia and Israel, and an international far-right movement that always uses migration, not only to attack Spain, but also Europe, in order to divide it.
0: Yes, he said that they were at odds with Madrid over its position on the wars in Ukraine and the Middle East. The Spanish government has been accused by opposition parties of struggling to manage the crisis effectively.
2: And remind us exactly what happened at the end of July, because we have seen scenes like this before, but this was on a different level.
0: Yes, absolutely. Around 72,000 migrants arrived at the border from Morocco into Ceuta on 30th and the 31st of July. Most swam around a border fence, and at least 100 people died during the mass crossing, according to figures from Ceuta's mayor. Many others managed to force their way through a border fence. Although most have gone back to Morocco, several thousand remain in Ceuta, and anti-migrant demonstrations earlier this month were largely peaceful, but in recent days they've become increasingly violent.
2: Our global affairs reporter Alice Adderley. Echidnas are one of the world's very rare egg-laying mammals. And now, for the first time, a baby echidna has been born and reared in a university. The scientists hope that it will help them answer fundamental questions about the evolution of pregnancy in mammals. The newsroom's Richard Hamilton has this report.
21: Echidnas, known as spiny anteaters, are one of the few mammals, along with the platypus, that lay eggs. As they evolved between 20 and 50 million years ago, research into their pregnancy helps scientists understand how reproduction, pregnancy, and live births evolved in mammals like us, and it gives us a rare glimpse into our egg-laying ancestors. This baby, known as a puggle, was born earlier this month and has now been removed from its mother's pouch for its first weigh-in. Dr. Oliver Griffith is leading the research team at Macquarie University in Sydney.
22: In the echidna, the embryo and the egg stay inside the uterus for 21 days, and then the egg is laid. The mum somehow manoeuvres that laid egg up into a pouch. The egg, once it's moved into the pouch, will incubate for 10 days. During that 10 days, the mother won't move at all, so the egg will hatch. And the mum will spend the next 200 days with that puggle, but only the puggle's only in the pouch for about 60 days. After 60 days, it becomes too spiky and she needs to leave it in a nest.
21: The echidna has proved to be an extremely difficult species to breed in captivity. And in spite of numerous attempts, a dedicated research colony has never been successfully established. They can live for more than 50 years in captivity, and this one is unlikely ever to be released into the wild. So Dr. Griffith says the puggle may well outlive him.
2: Richard Hamilton. Our main news again. US and Iranian forces have exchanged military strikes for the first time in a month. And the Chinese authorities have begun targeting people who claim on social media that hundreds of people died in the Tibetan floods, where the Chinese themselves admit that 500 people are still missing. We'll have a summary next. That's it for now from the newsroom.
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6: BBC News with Caroline Nichols. Police in China say they've taken action against 10 people for allegedly spreading misinformation about the flash floods that hit parts of Tibet and Nepal last week. They did not say what punishment was given to those accused of exaggerating the number of dead. The United States and Iran have exchanged fire for the first time in a month. US forces said they destroyed two Iranian launchers preparing to deploy sea mine rockets in the Strait of Hormuz. Iran said it had responded with strikes on two US-operated air bases in Jordan. State media in Sudan are reporting that around 200 RSF paramilitaries have arrived near Khartoum to join the Sudanese army. Among the defectors are senior RSF figures. Spain's Prime Minister has blamed disinformation spread by social media networks linked to Russia and Israel for last month's sudden surge of people into its North African territory of Ceuta. Pedro Sanchez accused what he called the international ultra-right of using migration. Spain's Prime Minister has blamed disinformation spread by social media networks linked to Russia and Israel for last month's sudden surge of people into its North African territory of Ceuta. Pedro Sanchez accused what he called the international ultra-right of using migration to attack Europe. Greece has signed a deal to buy

0: fighters risk losing their citizenship because they can serve a foreign military only subject to presidential permission. A South Korean court has sentenced the leader of the controversial Moonies Unification Church to 2 years in prison for bribery. Han Hak Ja was convicted of giving luxury gifts and providing illegal funds to a lawmaker. A UN committee has published guidance saying countries are obliged to consider reparations for the transatlantic slave trade. It also said the enduring legacy of racism should be addressed. BBC News.
1: There is this moment from October 2001 that is seared into my memory, both because it was so strange and because it was so emblematic of the political rhetoric we heard in those days, of why, in part, the United States was going to war in Afghanistan. A Democratic congresswoman from New York by the name of Carolyn Maloney spoke on the floor of the House inside the U.S. Capitol. But you couldn't actually see her. You couldn't see her face or her blonde hair. She was completely covered from head to toe, dressed in a light blue burqa to protest the Taliban's treatment of women.
2: In the face of the most repressive regime in the world, women are risking their lives to gain rights so basic that we in the United States don't even think about them.
1: Her message was that America would not forget these women.
2: And the women in Afghanistan who are fighting for freedom should know that they are not fighting in vain. The women in Congress, the women across this country are standing with them.
1: But almost 20 years after that speech, on August 30th, 2021, the final U.S. military aircraft flew out of Kabul. The Taliban had returned to power. In the 5 years since the U.S. left, so much has changed. The Taliban claim that women are an important part of society. At times, they've suggested that women would be able to get an education and work. But the reality, in the words of the UN, is that they have systematically dismantled the rights of half of the country's population, making Afghanistan a global outlier with no parallel in the modern world. From the BBC, I'm Asma Khalid in Washington, D.C. And today on The Global Story, we hear from the girls and women of Afghanistan. Lise Doucette is the BBC's chief international correspondent. She's been reporting on Afghanistan for roughly four decades. Lise recently returned to Afghanistan to speak to government ministers and the ordinary Afghans living under the Taliban's rule. And we here at The Global Story caught up with her to get a sense of what life has specifically been like for women and girls.
3: It was really good to be back in Afghanistan. I hadn't been back for 3 years. It's more difficult now to get visas in Taliban-ruled Afghanistan. And, you know, that way in which we like to cover anniversaries, it was a five-year mark. Astonishing that it has been 5 years since Taliban fighters swept into Afghanistan. And of course, it's a time seared in memory. And still 5 years on, it's a very traumatic time. But for the Taliban and its supporters, one of the reasons why they were letting media in is they now feel very confident. They're still in control. They haven't collapsed. They control all of the country, aside from there have been intermittent, in some ways increasing attacks by some of the armed groups based in exile, but they're still very much in control. And so they put on a celebration.
1: I know you spent a lot of time reporting on women and girls. Where did you go and who did you speak with?
3: If there's any one image or story that symbolizes 5 years of Taliban rule, it is this cruel reality that girls are no longer allowed to study past primary school and that women can't go to university. So one of the visits that I will always remember is going to what Afghans call a secret school.
4: Now we're going down a dark hallway into a far corner. And this is how young girls in Afghanistan beyond grade six are being educated now.
3: A school which is beyond the gaze of the authorities, although some of the authorities do know they exist. Afghan girls studying in the dark, in danger, hidden from Taliban eyes. And I can't reveal, because by its nature it is secret and one doesn't, no one

0: wants to reveal the location of the schools, the identity of the students or teachers. But suffice it to say that where we went, it was hidden. And you can imagine these are very young, these are teenage girls who just desperately want to learn.
1: We're just going up the stairs now. Some other classrooms of the oldest girls study in here.
2: It's so good, and I love the way that they teach, and we are having great teachers, and we are so happy to have a school like this.
0: The extraordinary thing was not only were the girls managing to reach the school undetected, although they talked to us about how they walked in fear to get there and in the possibility that the morality police could pounce. They explained to us that when they hear sounds, there's a knock on the door, that the morality police are there. They have all these escape routes, that the girls will go in one direction, the teachers will go in another.
1: Did that happen one day? They said to you, teachers told you, go home now? It's too dangerous, they're coming?
2: Two times.
1: Two times the Taliban, the morality police came?
2: Yeah.
1: And the teacher said, quick, go home.
2: Yeah.
0: One of the students that we spoke to, you know, they have this fear. What happens if we get caught? What will happen to us?
1: But sometimes you feel scared.
2: Yeah, fear. It's coming.
1: Fear.
2: Yeah.
1: What do you fear? What could happen?
2: It's a secret school. If they find us, maybe something happened for us and also for our school. But even with this fear, we're coming to study and learn something.
0: But for them, and this is the most powerful thing, is that the fear of not going to school is much more powerful than the fear of going to school.
1: Sometimes you get sad?
2: Yeah. I'm thinking that what will happen in the future. And sometimes this feeling is coming.
1: And what do you do when you get sad?
2: Telling it to my mom, sitting with him. She's telling, it's going, okay, continue, it will be better. In the future.
1: Do you think it will be better?
2: I don't think so.
1: But you don't lose hope?
2: No.
1: You're a very brave girl. Thank you.
2: Thank you also.
0: So let's speak to one of the teachers here. Hello? Assalamu alaikum.
3: Assalamu alaikum. How are you feeling? Are you okay?
0: And the teachers, you have to so admire their lightheartedness, the songs, the way they teach in the classroom. You know, I said,
1: why do you take this risk?
3: Because every day when I wake up and come to school to see all the girls, I think I'm responsible because I'm also a father and I have a girls also. This is a risk for us also. I accept.
0: And he also said, we also want to prepare for the day when things change. And I said, well, how will they change? He goes, well, someday they will change. And the students said that to us as well. I said, how will change come? And they said, well, someday it will come. And we want to be ready. We want to have studied.
4: And they are studying, Lise. I know that one of the young women, a teenager you interviewed, 13 years old, she did an interview in English, which I would say yes. It's really remarkably impressive.
0: You're always blown away by these young, talented, full of personality, young girls. And so often they'll come up to you. And of course, when they see someone who's a foreigner, they think, oh, I can go and practice my English. So they come up to you and they talk to you. And you meet them in places where you don't expect. And that 13-year-old girl that you mentioned was not going to what's called a secret school. She was studying online.
5: I'm studying my school and my English.
0: And what kind of subjects are you learning?
5: I like the same English subject, and it's my favorite subject, I can totally say to you. And about the school, I don't like mathematics subject.
0: Officially, the world has largely forgotten Afghanistan. It's not on their radar anymore. There are so many good people and organizations inside Afghanistan and outside in many countries who have set up these online schools. And you were sitting in a classroom with your fellow schoolgirls for 6 years. Now you're by yourself online. How does it feel?
5: It doesn't feel very good. It feels very bad, I think, because we were classmates, we were friends, and we all studied together. But right now we can't do that. But it's good to study.
0: But there is a sense, Asma, in which there are these senior Talibs who don't accept this rule, who do, they want their daughters and their sisters to be educated. And in some ways, there's a turning of a blind eye that they know the secret schools exist. Some of them have been visited and warned, but they've also been allowing Islamic madrasas, Islamic school for girls and some for boys. Traditionally, this is about 70% of religious subjects, but more and more of them, especially ones which are private schools, are teaching other subjects like maths, like science, like English. It's not enough, and it will never be a replacement for a proper school system. And I found this in rural areas, some of the most conservative rural areas of Afghanistan. We met a tribal chief who said, yes, we want our girls to be educated, not just high school. We want them to go to university. They understand that with it, that Islam gives them this right to be educated. And women understand Islam gives them this right to go to university and to work. It's not a Western idea, as the emir sometimes likes to say.
4: Which, Liz, you know, we've talked here on the show in the past about some of the shutdown of USAID clinics and the fact that many Afghan women, they can no longer become midwives, they cannot become nurses, doctors. But I guess it sounds like much of the professional career world is limited.
0: Some areas, because, for example, if you were with me, Asma, when we arrived at the Kabul International Airport, there were women working in the airport. They're working on security. They're working on passport control. And the private sector, curiously, is one area where the Taliban are allowing women to work. The Women's Chamber of Commerce in Kabul says they've never issued so many licenses to women to do, you know, small to medium-sized factories. Some of the women are quite big entrepreneurs. Some of them are quite small, to make jams, to make traditional crafts like embroidery, like carpet weaving. We heard about women actually, you know, tarmacking roads, being delivery bike drivers, this sort of thing. And so we went to visit this jam factory just outside of Kabul, but an hour away, this whitewashed basement, and you go downstairs in this beautiful leafy village, and it's full of women wearing white coats, and the big cauldrons are bubbling with cherries and plums, and some of the women are putting labels on the glass jam jars. But then you speak to them. One of the women we spoke with, she'd been studying at Kabul University.
3: So I was a university student of political science. So I finished my sixth master's, so only two of them left, and then they have closed the universities.
1: Only two semesters left, yeah?
3: Yes, yeah.
0: She would either go into law or she would go into politics, and here she was learning how to make jams.
3: So after the closure of the universities, so I didn't lost hope, and I said to myself that I can't sit at home to go backwards, so I have to go forward.
0: So in one way, it's a sign of hope, but in another way, you realize, I mean, can you imagine, Asma, if you were told, sorry, you can't be on the BBC anymore, but here, why don't you go and make jams or jewelry? And the young girl of 13, who was not only just studying online, she was actually teaching English, but she was also making jewelry. And I said, well, what if your life was that you were a jewelry maker instead of a doctor? Would that be okay?
5: No, I won't be happy because they are all not my main goal, which is becoming a doctor. So becoming a doctor, I think, is much better than becoming a jeweler.
1: Do you sometimes feel the world has forgotten Afghanistan and Afghan girls?
5: Yes, I think the same, they forgot it. But I can totally tell them that we are unstoppable and we will never give up.
4: When the Taliban did return to power 5 years ago, I recall they claimed that they would respect women's rights.
6: Our God, our Quran says that woman is a very important part of our society. They can work, they can get education. They were needed in our society, and they will be actively involved.
4: That is, it seems very much not what we have seen happen, but what has happened in reality?
0: When I sat down with Zabihullah Mujahid, who is the Taliban chief spokesperson in Kandahar in southern Afghanistan, where the Taliban emir, the supreme leader, Hibatullah Akhundzada is based, I said, what happened?
1: Just after the Taliban came to power, you publicly said, we are going to allow women to work and study within the framework of Islam. What happened?
7: Yes, we had said that it would be under the guidance of Islam and Islamic laws. At present, women work in places where there is a need for them and where Islam permits it.
0: And then, of course, they fall back on Islam and say it has to be within Sharia law. And then you point out to them, well, what about all the Islamic leaders who've come knocking on your door and said Islam gives women and girls the right to study, the right to work? And why aren't you being honest and just say it's never going to happen?
1: When you hear reports of young girls committing suicide because they don't see the heavenly future, how does that make you feel?
7: We will do everything within our ability to find a solution to this problem.
0: That is one of the biggest issues of disagreement among even senior Talibs. I went to see someone I've known for many years, a very senior member of the Taliban, and he said to me that they don't agree with this edict, but the emir doesn't want to hear it. And they say, well, we've all signed an oath of loyalty to the emir and his edicts are absolute. But when I sat down with the foreign minister, Amir Khan Mottaki, I said, well, how do you feel about representing a country that if this continues, Afghanistan will no longer be training women doctors, women teachers, other professionals? And he admitted this will be a problem.
4: It seems like there has been a systematic erosion of women's rights. It's not just that they can't go to, say, higher schooling or work in certain professions. They can't leave a marriage, right? And it sort of preserves men's unilateral right to divorce and limits, it appears, the rights for women to do the same.
0: There have been so many edicts, more than 100 edicts issued by the Supreme Leader, all focused on the lives of women and girls, so much so the United Nations calls it systematic discrimination. Human rights groups say that this is gender apartheid. There's a move underway to make this a war crime, that the Taliban are systematically excluding women and girls from public life. As you say, it's not just the education. Women can't go to parks. They can't go to women-only gym. They cannot travel abroad without what's called a mahram, a male relative. Many of the laws about governing marriage in terms of women's right to a divorce, there are some of the ones where the Taliban looked at it and said, well, they have rights to inheritance. They have certain rights within marriage. But by and large, their interpretation of Islamic Sharia law has been highly discriminatory towards women. They have basically made child marriage possible by removing the minimum age so that now any girl past puberty, even before she becomes a teenager, can be married.
4: Do you have a sense that the Taliban you are interacting with now is different than the Taliban that was there in the late 1990s? Is it more entrenched? Is it more pragmatic?
0: Afghanistan, Kabul, most of all, was in ruins when the Taliban took over the first time. No electricity, not a single working telephone. When they came to power in 2021, they got, as they like to say, well, now they're hiding it because it infuriates President Trump so much American military hardware, all of the computers, all of the software, all of the infrastructure around a functioning government. Members of the old government, the Republic, are still there in the foreign ministry and some of the ministries. The Taliban now are doing lots of road building. The airport has never been cleaner, more organized, and I've seen
4: it in all
0: of the years I've been going. But the Taliban are now able to govern. They say, and they said it to us, particularly the foreign minister and the chief spokesperson, why don't you recognize what we have done? We have almost eliminated opium production. It's true, 95% of opium production has stopped. I mean, it's a more complicated issue of where, what aspect of the chain, if you like, of production, but they have stopped the farming of it. They say that Afghanistan is much more safe, and that is true. It's much easier now for aid agencies working there. They can now cross from north to south, east and west of the country because it's now safe in a way it wasn't before. But let's be honest, that was because the Taliban were attacking. There was suicide bombings, there was explosive devices. And yes, there were NATO armies there as well, with the U.S. Army carrying out raids in rural areas. But it is much safer now. So in some ways it's better, but in some ways it's a lot worse. Because as we've been discussing, they are now used and they're all promulgating all these edicts, which are, to use the words of the U.N., is erasing girls and women from public life. And they are girls and women who are more educated, have a better sense of the world. So it's much more painful now.
4: And who knew a different era?
0: Yes. The most connected, most educated generation in Afghan history was able to emerge during those two decades of international engagement. So it's very difficult. The world is different and Afghanistan is different and Afghans are different. And in some ways, the Taliban are ruling even more harshly than they did the first time around, although it's not quite as black and white as it was in the 1990s, where literally Kabul was in darkness, literally.
4: You know, one of the things I noticed when you talk about interviewing Taliban officials is it's so interesting that the Taliban would do all of this and yet want to open itself up to the world's media and the world's scrutiny. What image are they trying to portray of themselves to the world?
0: They want to say, we're not going away. They want to say, you have to deal with us. They want to be part of the international community. They want their seat in New York.
4: At the UN?
0: Yes. They believe that they righted a wrong, that they were toppled. They were ousted by US-led forces in 2001. They returned to power. They see that as, in their minds, justice. And they believe they have earned their right to be part of the world community. Amir Khan Muttaqi, who is the foreign minister of Afghanistan, we're able to talk to him about the fact that 5 years on, only Russia has formally recognized the Taliban rule, although there are many countries, China and Russia and India and other countries, Central Asian, Islamic countries are going, signing deals. There's been a lot of investment in gold and minerals and rare earth elements. Well, he said, you know, the world divides into East and West, and regional countries like China and India, they're signing a lot of deals. They've accredited their diplomats, whereas there's only been limited contacts between Afghanistan and the West. Afghanistan remains under international sanctions. So when I said to him, well, what's your message? He goes, those who are dealing with us are benefiting politically and economically. They're having their embassies here and we're exchanging visits, and those who aren't getting anything. So what have you gained by not talking to us? Nothing, he says. So they're saying basically, you have to deal with us. You know, you have a real divide. There are human rights groups and women activists in exile who say, what have you to show for 5 years of the UN and governments talking bilateral to the Taliban? Nothing. Therefore, you should not talk to the Taliban aside from humanitarian aid, because bear in mind that Afghanistan is mired in one of the deepest humanitarian crises in the world, with some 3 million children facing the prospect of severe malnutrition. So talk to them about aid issues, but don't talk to them about anything else. And then there are others who are saying, well, listen, we have to keep talking to the Taliban, because if we don't, they'll become isolated.
8: Many countries say, Britain and America and other countries, what should we do to make the situation better for women? Should we talk to the Taliban, or we should put pressure on the Taliban? What do you think?
9: I think it's better to talk with them and to tell them to allow the girls to continue their education. So talking to them nicely, if they don't allow the girls to go to school, our country will go backward, not forward, in terms of the education. If we will be shortage of doctors and the economy will get weaker and weaker. I think talking is the solution.
0: But of course, the real concern should be, you know, it's basically the underlying thought of our discussion, Asma, is that Afghanistan's story is our story too. We, yes, the international community, were there for two decades and we left. We abandoned them again. And by any measure, I mean, how can any of us accept that we live in a world where girls are not being educated?
4: In prepping for this interview, I am humbled to say that I just didn't compute this. We are now looking at 5 years of the Taliban in power. The Taliban was in power the first go around for roughly the same amount of time. They came into power in 1996. And I just want to understand how similar or different this moment feels, because when the U.S. went in 2001, it sort of felt like it was taking on this power that seemed entrenched in Afghanistan. And, you know, here we are marking 5 years of this moment, and broadly the international community has moved on to other storylines.
0: Well, partly that is, of course, because there are so many other major world crises where countries like Britain and the United States feel there are much more interests at stake for them, whether it's, you know, President Putin's threats to Europe, whether what's happening in the Persian Gulf and the rise in oil prices and food prices. So Afghanistan feels a long, long way away. But if you go back and look at Afghan history, and I think this is what you're alluding to in your question, is that somehow things in Afghanistan never stay the same for long. Mm. They've had so many chapters of war. They've had a major invasion by the then Soviet Union. Then they had a major invasion by US-led forces. I don't think, I mean, we live in unpredictable times. There'll be another major international invasion of Afghanistan. I think this time when change comes, it will have to come from within Afghanistan. But Afghans do take heart from saying that at some point it will change. So Afghanistan does have this propensity to surprise, to shock, to anger. And for the, you know, millions of Afghans, and including the many, many Afghans scattered the world over who basically want to go home and have a country they recognize as their own, that there is a country called Afghanistan for all Afghans.
4: Well, on that note, I just want to say thank you, Lise, for joining us on the show.
0: It's always a pleasure to speak with you, Asma.
4: That was the BBC's chief international correspondent, Lise Doucet. Now, we asked the U.S. State Department about its stance toward the Taliban's treatment of women and girls, and a spokesperson pointed to the pressure that the Trump administration is putting on the Taliban. They said that the U.S. has suspended foreign aid that, quote, could possibly reach the hands of the Taliban. We were also told that the State Department supports Afghan women and girls' education virtually and in third countries. That's it from us here today at The Global Story. 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We have new episodes every weekday. Thanks, as always, for spending some time with us, and we'll be back again tomorrow.
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12: Coming up, it's Outlook from the BBC World Service, with me, Asya Fuchs. For 48 days, Ukrainian military major Alexander Ivanov and his unit attempted to fight off Russian forces in the besieged city of Mariupol.
13: We didn't have any supplies of ammunition, of food, of anything. And then a decision was taken to try and break this encirclement.
12: Alexander and others were captured and imprisoned for over 4 years, but he'd survive his ordeal with the help of his magical hero, Harry Potter.
13: We would whisper when the guard was not looking at us. And initially they took these stories as a way of killing time, but then it captivated them. And when I ended up retelling all those 7 books to my inmates, and I said, okay, this is it. They asked me to do it again.
12: Alexander, the major who lived, after the news.
14: BBC News with Emily Thomas. Chinese police say they've taken action against 10 people for allegedly spreading misinformation about the flash floods that devastated mountainous border regions of Tibet and Nepal last week. Some people have suggested as many as 500 people may have died on the Tibetan side, rather than the confirmed figure of only 16. Stephen McDonnell is in Beijing.
15: In terms of the authorities and their cracking down on this, I mean, it is the sort of default reaction from the Chinese government to do anything they can to stop instability. And so even if it means pressuring people at a time like this, they're prepared to do it, because what they don't want is this to sort of turn into something that could trigger anger or what have you, especially in Tibet, where even at the best of times, it's one of the places that the party really cracks down on.
14: The UAE has warned of a dangerous escalation after it intercepted a drone attack from Iran. It came as Iran and the US exchanged fire for the first time in a month. The US said it destroyed two Iranian launchers on a small island in the Strait of Hormuz as they were preparing to deploy sea mine rockets. Hugo Beshega has more details.
16: There have been reports in Iran saying that two people were killed as a result of these American strikes. Then there was the Iranian retaliation, reports in Iran saying that Iran fired missiles at military bases operated by the US in Jordan. But the Jordanian military said it had intercepted 8 ballistic missiles. And there has been reaction from the Iranian president, Masoud Pezeshkian. He said Iran was not seeking war, but would respond decisively to any aggression.
14: State media in Sudan are reporting that around 200 RSF paramilitaries have arrived in Omdurman near Khartoum after defecting to join the Sudanese army. Among the defectors are senior RSF figures. Spain's prime minister has blamed social media disinformation networks linked to Russia and Israel for the surge 4 weeks ago of mass illegal migration across the border into the North African territory of Ceuta. Pedro Sanchez said authorities were continuing to investigate the incident, which saw 72,000 people cross the border. Here's Alice Adderley.
0: The Spanish Prime Minister, Pedro Sanchez, has given a wide-ranging interview to a Spanish radio station. He essentially blamed false information spread by what he calls the ultra-right for spreading and amplifying what he called fake news. He also said that Russian and Israeli social media networks were spreading disinformation that allegedly triggered the mass influx of migrants into Ceuta in late July. According to him, the campaign was also supported by some far-right international organisation using the issue of migration to divide European society.
14: BBC News. Indonesia says it's checking reports that several of its citizens have joined the Russian army to fight in Ukraine. If confirmed, the fighters risk losing their citizenship because they can serve a foreign military only subject to presidential permission. Jakarta will also check if the fighters may have fallen for a false job offer scam. A South Korean court has sentenced the leader of the controversial Unification Church, widely known as the Moonies, to 2 years in prison for bribery and illegal political funding. The case is part of a wider investigation into alleged links between religious groups and politics. Gigi Ahn reports.
17: Hanakja is the widow of the church's founder, Sun Myung-moon, who is best known for conducting mass weddings where thousands of their followers were married by the couple. Han took over its leadership after Sun's death in 2012. Now, the court has found that the church gave a Chanel bag and a luxury necklace to former First Lady Kim Gon-hee in order to seek favours. It also found Han helped provide around $73,000 to a politician ahead of the 2022 presidential election. She has denied wrongdoing and says subordinates acted without her knowledge.
14: A UN committee has issued guidance saying countries are legally obliged to consider reparations for the historic transatlantic slave trade and to take measures to address the enduring legacy of racism. A Liberian member of the committee called it a paradigm shift in the framing of reparatory justice. The guidance is not legally binding but can be used by courts as an interpretive tool. Hundreds of passengers were stranded overnight at Kenya's main airport after aviation workers went on strike for a second day. Kenya Airways said flights were leaving Jomo Kenyatta International Airport in Nairobi with an average delay of 2 to 3 hours. The strike comes after a 2-day dispute in February over collective bargaining and the use of volunteers at the airport. Union officials said they took action because concerns remained unsolved. BBC News.
12: Hi. And welcome to Outlook from the BBC World Service, your home for extraordinary true life stories from around the world. I'm Asya Fuchs, and today I'm bringing you a story of how magic and wonder helped keep hope alive when someone needed it most. Our guest is military major Oleksandr Ivanov, who was captured and imprisoned by Russian forces after they invaded bordering nation Ukraine. For over 4 years, Oleksandr says he endured brutal conditions as a Russian prisoner. But when he began recounting the stories of a certain wizarding hero for his cellmates, it gave them all somewhere else to go. A magical world beyond the four walls of their confinement.
13: We would whisper very, very quietly when the guard was not looking at us. And initially they took these stories as a way of killing time, of doing something else. But then it captivated them because this whole story is not for children, it's not for adults, it's for everyone. And so it happened that when I ended up retelling all those 7 books to my inmates, and I said, okay, this is it. They asked me to do it again.
12: If you haven't guessed it already, Oleksandr is talking about arguably the greatest ever fictional wizard, Harry Potter. The books and films about this boy wizard and his adventures have captivated millions of fans, like Oleksandr, around the globe.
18: You're a wizard, Harry.
2: I'm a what?
12: And for Oleksandr, his knowledge and love of the series would become an unexpected anchor to life back home, sustaining him through some of his darkest moments. With the help of an interpreter, Oleksandr's been telling Mobina Zar how his curiosity as a child led him to discover Harry Potter's magical universe.
19: Вот, я родился в столице Украины, в городе Киеве. Вот, в обычной семье, как бы мать учитель, отец был военным.
13: I was born in the Ukrainian capital, Kyiv, in a very ordinary family. My father was a military man, my mom was a teacher. And as a boy, I was interested in many usual things that kids would be interested in.
19: Я интересовался футболом, занимался футболом какое-то время.
13: I was fond of football. I played football at some point. Then I also loved music, in particular the American rap, particularly Eminem. And this was the point of my entry into the English language. I was fond of different subjects, such as history or math. I can't tell about myself that I'm either a technically minded person or humanitarily minded person. So I liked it all. I liked to study.
20: Can you remember the first time that you had any kind of contact with this universe of Harry Potter books?
13: There was a TV show that was very popular in countries like Ukraine, Russia, and Belarus. It was broadcast by a TV personality called Tina Kandelaki, and it was called The Smartest. I was going through casting for this quiz show, and when I was told that I'm going to participate, I got to be prepared. So I knew that there would be questions related to Harry Potter as well as to the Lord of the Rings. I was familiar with The Lord of the Rings, but I haven't read any of Harry Potter books at the time.
19: А тот момент, если я правильно помню, было уже вышло к тому времени 5 книг и 3 фильма.
13: And if I'm not mistaken, by the time there were already 5 books published and 3 feature films released. And so I decided to watch films first because it's easier to consume, obviously. So I liked the films a lot. And then I started reading the books. And it was something else. It was something out of this world for me when I discovered the whole series. And so I was keen to read the new books when they were released. And I was waiting for the new feature films to be released as well. And I was so captivated by the whole story that the thickest, the biggest, the greatest of the books in terms of the size, Order of the Phoenix, I've read in just one day. Alexander Ivanov.
20: Здравствуйте, я киевлянин. Учусь физико-математическом. I'm just curious, when you were brushing up on all this Harry Potter knowledge, how did that translate? How did you end up doing on the TV show?
13: I haven't got as far as the Harry Potter questions, let's say this way, because another character, another person won this series of questions.
20: So they were in another round?
13: Yes, it was in another round, in a different round. But at the same time, I'm very grateful for the person who won it because it made me even more interested in the series, and this knowledge, actually, I use them much later.
20: So you can say a kind of side effect of you revising for this quiz show was you, in a very genuine way, falling in love with the world of Harry Potter. Can you really describe what it was about these books that attracted you and enchanted you in this way?
13: What captured me in the whole universe is that this story can't be attributed to a single genre. When you just start reading it, it sounds like it's a normal kid's fairy tale about a boy who learns something about magic. Then, as you go in further, you discover that some things that were not touched in book number one suddenly get up in the fifth book. So it feels like you're reading a detective book. At the same time, a whole lot of different adventures are happening all around, and new characters, new adventures, new environments, and sometimes a character who you think is an evil person somehow becomes not evil at all, like Sirius Black. So it's kind of unexpected turns and twists.
20: Yes. Is there a single anecdote or idea in the Harry Potter books that stands out to you personally as the most important or the most poignant?
19: When Dumbledore sit with Harry in his cabinet, and Dumbledore said to Harry these words, that there is a power in this room which at the same time, the most stronger, the most dangerous, and the most beautiful in the world. This power can destroy you, and this power can help make you alive in that moment where you think that your life is end. The name of this power is love. It's my the best moment in all series, maybe, and I take this moment in my heart and think about it all of my dark moments during my captivity.
20: I'm so grateful for you sharing that. Of course, in this world where it sounds like you were completely captivated and inspired, you could have gone into creative writing. You know, you were a young person, so the whole world was open to you. You decided to actually pursue a career in the military. Tell me about the thought process.
13: After my ninth form in secondary school, I learned about the Kyiv Military Academy, or Military Lyceum, named after Ivan Bohun. And I found out that the military institution gave a brilliant general education. This military side of things, I hadn't paid much attention to be honest. For me, what was more important was the fact that it gave a brilliant education. So when I graduated, there was a question for me where to go further to the higher institution. And because the Lyceum was a military institution by name, it was simpler for me to go to pursue the military higher institution as well. And so I decided to take on this kind of mix, a fusion of military and civil worlds, which is a military financier.
19: Вот. И поэтому как бы я понял, что это специальность, которая мне по душе.
13: as I went on this path, I realized that upon graduation of this institution, I will have to work at least for 5 years in the military sphere. But it was all right because I really liked what I did. And I realized also that this particular profession is in high demand in Ukraine.
20: I'm just curious, at that point, when you realized that you'd work in the military for at least 5 years, was there any level of fear?
19: На момент 2010 года, когда я поступил в военный институт,
13: it was the year 2010 when I joined this institute, and at that time, no one in Ukraine would ever mention that the country would be engaged in any war. However, in the year 2014, when I was joining the last term of this institute, the war actually started, because you probably know that the war started not in 2022, but in 2014. And when it did, fear was the least thing that I would have felt, because it was something else. It was like the war came to my country, and I have to protect it. I need to protect it.
20: So it was kind of a sense of necessity rather than fear.
19: Yes, yes.
20: Within that military career, of course, you know, people will often talk about camaraderie. They'll talk about having experiences that they otherwise wouldn't have had. You met lots of important people, including the person that would end up becoming your wife. Can you tell me about the circumstances of meeting Nelly?
13: My first placement upon graduating the institute, the military institute, was the Marine Battalion in Mykolaiv. She was still in the university, finishing her last year. And we actually met by chance on my birthday, because I celebrated it on the beach. I had a friend, a woman friend, who brought her own friend, and that friend of a friend happened to be Nelly. And then I realized that this chance was not actually chance. Because at the time when we met, I somehow realized she would be my wife. And I know that probably it doesn't exist, but in this particular case, it was love at first sight.
20: Just like that?
19: Yes, just like that.
20: I love to hear that story. That's such a lovely story. At what point did you realize that you also both had a connection in your love of Harry Potter?
13: We started to study each other, to learn what interests each of us have. One of those common interests we found was Harry Potter. And we learned that each of us had reread all those books an incredible number of times. And so eventually we came to a situation where our Christmas movie became Harry Potter. Not like Home Alone, like many people would watch over the Christmas time, or some other movies. No, Harry Potter.
20: So much crossover with the two of you. You also both have Harry Potter tattoos, don't you? I want to speak about one tattoo in particular.
19: Yes.
20: So Nelly has the words, "After all this time, always." Tell me where that tattoo comes from.
19: With Dumbledore and Snape. And Dumbledore understands that all of life of Severus Snape, he loved Lily Potter, mother of Harry. And Dumbledore asked him, after all this time, you still love Lily? And Snape answered, always. And after my captivity, Nelly made this tattoo. Like, she didn't forget about me all of time. She will always love me.
20: It's a kind of symbol of your perseverance, or the endurance of love.
19: Yes, it's symbol of our love, yes. But this phrase is had the biggest sense of our story of my family and Nelly, yes.
20: And I want to go to 2022. Of course, there had been the Russian incursion into Crimea. 2022, I think, is when much of the world started to think of Russia and Ukraine entering this new phase of war. Tell me what you remember of that period.
9: At the time, I was still serving at the same Marine battalion, and time after time, we would serve in the eastern parts of Ukraine where the war has dragged in those areas of Ukraine since 2014. And in December 2021, our brigade received an 8-month-long task to be stationed to act in those areas in the eastern Ukraine. And the 24th of February 2022, I was in the city of Mariupol, 500 kilometers from my family.
3: And again today, we're spending the whole program looking at what's happening in Ukraine, with Russian forces now stepping up their attacks on cities across the country. Not yet the capital, Kiev, and also two port cities in the south, Kherson and Mariupol. We'll be talking to one young
9: woman. So this is how we entered the time of the full-scale incursion of Russia into Ukraine. And so we had the Russian forces moving towards us, both from the Russian border and also from the Kherson and Zaporizhia areas. Basically, we were encircled. We defended this circle for 48 days. During all these 48 days, we didn't have any supplies of ammunition, of food, of anything. And during all this time, the aviation was fighting against us, and we couldn't do anything against the warplanes.
21: Ukraine's president, Volodymyr Zelensky, has said there is nothing left but ruins in the besieged southern port of Mariupol, the focus of a furious and sustained campaign of Russian bombardment.
9: And then on the 11th of April, a decision was taken by commanders to try and break this encirclement. We tried it and we were captured, including myself.
20: The moment you were captured, I want to understand what goes through your mind. Were you hopeful? What did you think about Nelly and contacting Nelly? Tell me what went through your mind.
9: I received an opportunity to get in touch with her, to call her, before we went to try and break the siege. So I told her that I've no idea how it's going to end or what is going to be afterwards, but I had this chance to speak to her. And at the time when I was captured, in my head, basically it was emptiness. What I remember, though, is that the name of Mariupol was common knowledge everywhere because of the long, long siege. And my faint hope was that the Ukrainian government and the Russian government would probably try and exchange the captured military personnel. When we were still holding the defense, the Russians would always drop leaflets and try to give us information, like surrender and we will make sure you are being treated humanely. Soon we will exchange you. And then afterwards, already in captivity, I recalled a very old proverb that any agreement with Russia doesn't cost the paper it's signed on.
20: Then you were effectively a captive. You moved from prison to prison. Tell me about the place where you spent most of your time. Can you remember the day you arrived there? How would you describe it?
9: The longest that I was held was in the region of Mordovia. I spent 3 years there. For me, it was hell on earth. And the scariest thought that I have now is that in that hell, there's still so many people being held. So many brothers in arms.
20: You know, when you first walk in and you enter a room, and that is going to be where you're staying. What does it smell like? What does it look like? What is around?
19: Коли я зайшов в камеру, нам сразу же сказали, после, надо понимать, что
13: One has to understand that when somebody arrives into a prison, they always will go through so-called greeting ceremony.
19: Это очень хорошее сравнение. Церемония приветствия.
13: And this greeting ceremony is actually comprises some acts that are not very good for your physical health. And then when you enter your camera, your room, basically, with physical pain, you're being told that now from 6 a.m. till 10 p.m., all you're going to do is stand up without speaking to anyone, without doing anything, not having an opportunity to visit a toilet without a special permission. And then you look around and you see mold everywhere. You see mice running around the room and the floor is dilapidated, rotten. And then you understand that if you don't do what you're told, then there will be physical punishment for that. It's not only physical punishment that you experience every day, but also psychological pressure. For 16 hours per day, you listen to the same song that is playing on the speakers. You are listening to the same stories. You are not allowed to speak. You are not allowed to do anything. You must sing the Russian anthem for like 6 or 8 times a day. And then you wait for this permission to go to the loo as a heavenly permission, because at least you will be able to make like 3 steps, not standing still. You have a walk, the imprisonment walk, that is once a week for like a couple of minutes, during which you have the physical punishments, and you also have shower once a week for a couple of minutes of cold water, and this showering also is not without the physical punishment.
19: So it was life during 3 years.
12: Alexander had no idea when or if he'd be released. But eventually, he and his fellow prisoners would find a kind of escape, a bit of hope, when Alexander began to recite, in detail, from memory, the story of his beloved wizarding wonder, Harry Potter. Part 2 of Alexander's story is after this short break. We're back in a minute.
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1: Teams from Nepal, India and China are working round the clock to reach those trapped by Wednesday's flash floods in the Himalayas. Particular emphasis is being placed on reaching those believed trapped in hydropower tunnels. Three bodies have been recovered, but more than 900 workers are unaccounted for. The United Arab Emirates has warned of a dangerous escalation after it intercepted a drone attack from Iran. It came as Iran and the United States exchanged fire for the first time in a month. State media in Sudan are reporting that around 200 RSF paramilitaries have arrived near Khartoum to join the Sudanese army. Among the defectors are members of the Rapid Support Forces. Spain's prime minister has blamed social media disinformation networks linked to Russia and Israel for the surge 4 weeks ago of mass illegal migration into the North African territory of Ceuta. Pedro Sanchez said what he called the ultra-right international was spreading fake news. Greece has signed a deal to buy a multi-layered air defence system from Israel worth around $3.5 billion. It will include systems designed to intercept heavy rockets, ballistic missiles and drones. A South Korean court has sentenced the leader of the controversial Moonies Unification Church to 2 years in prison for bribery. Han Hak-ya was convicted of giving luxury gifts and providing illegal funds to a lawmaker. A UN committee has published guidance saying countries are obliged to consider reparations for the Translation Church to 2 years in prison for bribery. Han Hak-ya was convicted of giving luxury gifts and providing illegal funds to a lawmaker. A UN committee has published guidance saying countries are obliged to consider reparations for the transatlantic slave trade. It also said the enduring legacy of racism

0: impact on citizens and society.
1: Welcome back. You're listening to part two of Outlook from the BBC World Service. I'm Asya Fuchs, and we're picking up the story of Ukrainian soldier and passionate Harry Potter fan, Oleksandr Ivanov. After leaving school, Oleksandr went on to serve in the military, and that was how he met Nelly, a fellow Potter fan and the love of his life. Together, they'd get wizarding tattoos, spend Christmases rewatching the films, and eventually start a family together. But in 2022, when Russia invaded Ukraine, Oleksandr was sent 500 kilometers away from his family to the southeastern port city of Mariupol, where for 48 days, his brigade was besieged by Russian forces and cut off from supplies. In a last attempt to break enemy lines, Oleksandr and other Ukrainian soldiers were captured. What followed were over 4 years spent in Russian captivity and many deeply unsettling moments. It was a bleak, hopeless existence. But Oleksandr told Mobina Zar his mindset began to change when 3 years after his capture, he finally got word from home.
2: On the 4th of June 2025, I received a letter from my wife, and that moment became kind of the watershed. After that, I stopped fearing, I stopped being scared of anything. I realized that the only thing that I have to do is to wait until the moment I'm going there.
3: Was there a particular phrase or something in the letter? What was it that stood out in that letter that inspired you so much?
2: My wife described the birthday of my son and how they celebrated it, how they went to a cinema, to a restaurant. Since I knew they lived in Mykolaiv, which is a city that is not far from the front line, and I realized that even in this near front line city, life is going on. There are restaurants, there are cinemas, people can celebrate. So this is something I have to look forward to.
3: I'm curious as well about this idea of creating a world in your mind and amongst the other people that are captive, amongst the other prisoners, that extends beyond the walls of the prison. So did you think about the books that you'd read? Did you think about Harry Potter? Did you think about the idea of a fantasy world? Did that help you?
2: When a person is under a constant stress, they would obviously find a way to feel something that would make them feel a little better. If the person at this particular point of their life is free, then the person would try to run away or to run somewhere. When you can't run anywhere, when you are physically constrained, then the only escape you can make is emotional, mental escape. And so this is how I came up with my memories of Harry Potter. And I tried to escape myself and to share with other inmates to help them to survive.
3: Were you able to share the stories with them?
2: I recalled an invention of the modern world, audiobook. And so if a person can listen to audiobook during a flight or during a travel or vacation, then why can't a person become an audiobook, especially given that I remembered Harry Potter's novels basically by heart.
3: Was it difficult to remember those details, though? Because, I mean, you say that you remembered them by heart. We're talking about multiple volumes, with each volume being hundreds of pages long. That's a lot to commit to memory. How difficult was it to retell those stories?
2: There are obviously details like some description of a tree or something like that that I probably won't be able to capture 100%. But the dialogues are so vivid in my mind and they are so captivating that I've retold them so many times and I

0: keep doing it in a correct way. This has already been checked and rechecked many times, including after my release from prison. People would check how I translate and broadcast these dialogues to make sure that it's true.
1: So you were already a kind of expert when it came to the dialogue in the Harry Potter books?
2: Yes, yes, yes.
1: That's very good to hear, because overwhelmingly when we think about people either reading or telling the stories of Harry Potter, we think about younger people in the comfort of their own homes, perhaps in their bedrooms. We don't think about men being held in captivity in Russian prisons. Tell me how your fellow inmates responded to these stories.
0: We would whisper very, very quietly when the guard was not looking at us. And initially they took these stories as a way of killing time, of doing something else. But then it captivated them, because this whole story is not for children, it's not for adults, it's for everyone, because the issues that it raises, they touch everyone. And so it happened that when I ended up retelling all those 7 books to my inmates, and I said, okay, this is it, they asked me to do it again.
1: I want to zoom out for a second, because of course, as well as the stories themselves, there's the ideas. You describe these ideas as being universal and eternal. If we talk about some of the specifics for a second, I know the prison that you were being held at, you likened it to a fictional prison from the books, which is known as Azkaban. Can you describe what the similarities were?
2: Это невероятно близкое ощущение, потому что есть Азкабан, в котором находится.
0: It's incredibly close, this connection, this link between the fictional Azkaban prison and the real prison in Russia, and those people who are being called dementors in the books, and they suck energy, suck joy.
2: И самое главное то, что если мы помним Sirius Black.
0: And the story of Sirius Black, who spent 12 years in Azkaban, it helps real people, because he knew that he was innocent, and this is how he kept going in this fictional prison. I also did nothing wrong. I didn't commit any crime. I just defended my country, the same as Sirius Black, who defended his family and Harry Potter. He was imprisoned, so I was imprisoned too for doing nothing wrong.
3: As well as recounting the Harry Potter stories, Oleksandr found himself musing on the tools of the wizarding world and whether he could draw on them for help in the real one. A protective magic spell called the Patronus was at the front of his mind.
2: Patronus – это заряд позитивной энергии.
0: It's a charge of white positive energy that creates a shield that a dementor can't break. And in order to create this shield, you have to think about something really, really positive, something happy, something that brings you happiness. And this is how you create this positive energy shield.
1: What did you use to really fuel your version of the Patronus spell when you were in captivity?
0: My memories and thoughts about family. We had a lot of positive memories, like birthday of our son, like our wedding, like our travels, and all those memories, they come together into some sort of amalgama that is undivided, but still it's the most powerful Patronus.
1: I understand. The guards in the prison eventually found out about your love of Harry Potter. How did they find out and how did they respond?
2: Они узнали это благодаря моим татуировкам, и которые из Гарри Поттера точно так же есть.
0: They found about this thanks to my tattoos.
1: Mm-hmm.
0: There were 2 tattoos. One is the forest with Patronus.
1: Okay, on your right arm.
2: Yes, and magic wand it's the most powerful wand in the story about Harry Potter.
1: Okay.
2: So they saw this powerful wand and they was misunderstanding how can it be the major of armed forces of Ukraine mixed with Harry Potter, and he made this tattoo. Они узнали это благодаря моим татуировкам, и которые из Гарри Поттера точно так же есть.
0: And at some point, when they learned that I'm a fan, some of the guards, who were probably also fans, decided that it's worth talking to me because it could be an interesting conversation. And so we did.
2: Пока были эти диалоги.
0: And during this time, when we were talking about Harry Potter, my inmates had a rare opportunity to relax a little bit, walk a bit more, and even take a shower. So it helped a lot.
1: Sounds like it made a huge difference. I know Nelly back home also found out about your storytelling in prison. How did she come to know about what you'd been doing?
2: Один из людей, который находился со мной в камере и прослушал все эти истории.
0: One of my ex-inmates was released. And when he was released, he gave an interview and told the whole world about me telling these stories. Stories of Harry Potter.
2: Я до сих пор рассказываю Гарри Поттера.
0: And when Nelly listened to that interview, she received a very good indication that if I'm still able to tell these stories, to translate them, then probably I'm still sane.
1: So there's still hope there. Can you tell me about the circumstances of your release?
2: Нас вывели из камеры пофамильно.
0: It was rather unexpected to me. We were commanded to get out of the camera one by one, name by name. Then we were blindfolded. The captors made videos showing that we don't have any scratches, any black eyes, nothing of the sort. And then we were blindfolded, got to sit in some vehicle, then from vehicle to a plane, and then we were flown somewhere. Then we got out of the plane, and then I realized that I'm somewhere. I can't tell you much about it because there are things I cannot tell you, but quite unexpectedly, I realized that I was exchanged, and in a short time, I found myself in Ukraine.
1: So it was a kind of prisoner of war exchange, effectively. Yeah, that's exactly what it was. Tell me about your reunion with Nelly and with your family.
2: Мы увиделись с ними через неделю после моего возвращения.
0: It was roughly 1 week later because of some quarantine measures. And then that was the first time in 4 years that I hugged my wife, I kissed my son. And it's very difficult to describe, but it was the happiest day of my life.
1: That memory, did that then become fuel for your Patronus spell?
2: Я могу создать самого мощного Патронуса на свете.
0: I can create the most powerful Patronus in the world. I can create a Patronus that will crush all evil in the world.
1: That is now your superpower, surely. And I'm glad you came through this chapter in your life and you've still got a smile on your face. Your story has now gone beyond the borders of any country. It's gone beyond the realms, even globally, of the Harry Potter fandom. So many people across continents have heard what happened to you and heard how you yourself used quite a unique method to come through those very difficult times. How do you feel now that you yourself and your story serves as inspiration to so many people?
2: Я в первую очередь стараюсь ощущать себя отцом.
0: In the first place, I am a father and a husband. This is something I hadn't been able to fulfill for 4 years. And so I'm learning now, relearning to be a husband and a father. And this is probably more difficult than to be a superhero, than even to get out of captivity. More responsibility lays on this task. Mm. And so I regain in this ability to be a father and a husband.
1: What about outside of that, in terms of people getting in touch with you, people writing to you, people being inspired by your story?
0: Thanks to this story, many people now write to me and say, thank you very much, because of you, my son, my daughter, my grandson, who never read a Harry Potter book, now do. And they fell in love with this story and the Harry Potter universe. And so in this particular matter, yes, I do feel a bit of pride. And there are some dividends thanks to my story.
1: Do people send you gifts?
0: People do send gifts from different countries, from Ukraine, from Japan and the United Kingdom. So I have caps from King's Cross Station in London. I have chocolate frogs, some magic wands, levitating feathers and stuff like that. So I'm happy to receive all that from different countries.
3: That was Ukrainian major and lifelong Harry Potter fan, Oleksandr Ivanov, speaking to Moby Nazar. And our thanks also to interpreter Jan Letter. One of the most striking things, to me, about Oleksandr's story is what it says about the power of love. Even in the darkest, most hopeless of places, it was his love for Nelly and his son that gave him hope. It kept him grounded and sane until he was able to be with them again. And if you were captivated by Oleksandr's story too, I'm sure you'll fall head over heels for the love story season on our podcast, Lives Less Ordinary. In the collection, you'll find true tales of love's triumph against all odds and of just how far people are willing to go for the ones they love. You can catch the episodes wherever you get your podcasts. And make sure to let us know what you think of them on our email, outlook@bbc.com. I'm Asya Fuchs. Today's producer was Tommy Dixon. And Outlook will be back at the same time tomorrow. So we'll see you then.

0: BBC World Service. And now history told by the people who were there. It's Witness History with me, Rowan Bridge. Let me take you back nearly 50 years to 1977, the era of disco and flares, when a film called Star Wars was about to change toy marketing forever.
1: Boxes would come down the aisle to a toy store and kids were ripping through the boxes before this stuff even got on a peg.
0: We'll come back to that moment later. That voice you heard, though, was Jim Swearingen. 50 years ago, he was a toy designer at Kenner, a mid-sized toy company in America's Midwest. They were always looking for inspiration for toy ideas. And one day, a movie script came in that had already been turned down by the big beasts of the toy world. Jim took it home.
1: As I'm reading through the script and just all the descriptions of the action, you know, there's Han Solo the pirate.
2: Look, I ain't in this for your revolution, man. I'm not in it for you, princess. I expect to be well paid. I'm in it for the money.
1: Luke, the young starstruck guy.
3: I'm Luke Skywalker. I'm here to rescue you.
1: And then when it came to the dogfights and chasing the Millennium Falcon.
0: That's Han Solo's spaceship.
1: I just knew we had to do something with it. I couldn't wait to give it to Dave Okada, my boss, and say, go in your office and shut the door. Take a couple hours, read through this thing. We got to do this. So he followed direction. He went in and read the script and came back out and said, you're right, we got to do it.
0: But it was a massive risk.
1: It was difficult from the point of view that it was a movie, could be in and out of theater in weeks, maybe months. It was science fiction, and the toy buyers at that time had been turned off to science fiction because of Star Trek, because they still had a lot of Star Trek on the shelf. And it was opening in May, which is completely counter to the toy business. We sold toys from September to December, and here was opening in May.
0: Despite the risks, Jim was convinced the toys would sell, but it wasn't the action figures he had faith in. It was the spaceships.
1: Now, I was 27 while I was doing Star Wars, and I always relied on my 7-year-old or 8-year-old self to come and, you know, look for toy ideas. What would I, as a little boy at 8 or 7, what would I want to play with? And the easiest thing was when they started talking about the X-Wings and the TIE Fighters and the Millennium Falcon, which we really didn't know what they looked like or anything. But when they're talking about the dogfights.
4: I got him! Great hit!
1: That was the essence of the toys that I thought an 8-year-old boy would want to be doing. So that was the star of the show. And the figures and the storylines and stuff were kind of second to that.
0: At the time, most action figures like Barbie or G.I. Joe were 30 centimeters tall. But that would have meant an X-Wing that was 90 centimeters long, way too big for a 7-year-old to have a dogfight with. The figures would have to be smaller. And now Jim had to come up with some prototypes.
1: I had to really quickly come up with a way of showing the characters, and I relied on Fisher-Price toys, the Adventure People.
5: Fisher-Price presents...
6: The Adventure People!
1: They happened to be about the right size, and they gave me something to start with.
0: They're about 9.5 centimeters.
1: I would use my X-Acto knife and body putty to mock up the characters.
0: What's an X-Acto knife?
1: It's a very sharp knife for cutting. It has a razor blade, sharp blade on it. So I hacked things together, and the body putty was easy to mock things up. They became the first 3D examples of the characters. Princess Leia started out as a nurse. Luke Skywalker and Han Solo, they all were lumberjacks. And Fisher-Price Fireman became Darth Vader originally.
0: The project's going forward, and Jim goes out to California to meet with Lucasfilm.
1: Then it's like, okay, well, do you want to see dailies? What they've shot in the days before, they all get reviewed. So I was like, I'm going to see the movie. So we're just walking through, and they go into this room full of ugly old couches. We sit down, and the lights go down, and I'm psyched now. I'm thinking I'm going to see the Death Star blowing up. And all I see is a black screen with some twinkling lights down in one corner. It's like blinking color. Somebody in the back says, hey, that's great. That'll work. And the lights go back up and they all leave. I was just like so disappointed.
0: If the preview was disappointing, the finished product certainly wasn't. Jim got to be at the first ever public screening of something called Alaska.
1: I went out to San Francisco to the North Point Theater. None of these people knew anything about it. They'd been told about a premiere for a film called Alaska. it was just the greatest fun, because you sit down and the lights go down, and when Lucasfilm popped on and then Star Wars, you can tell people are talking to one another, like, what the, you know, what's this? And then as the crawl started, so in a galaxy far, far away, I say, you could hear, there are some people that can't read without speaking. And they're all very quiet about it, but you can kind of hear a little galaxy far, far away. And the crawl finishes, and then the blockade runner comes by, and the excitement started building. And then when the destroyer started coming overhead, the subwoofers started coming up. And when the engines were in view, they had the subwoofers. You can feel it in your seat. And then we were off to the races. You know, now they're into it. Okay, we're not seeing Alaska, we're seeing something else. And when the Death Star blew up, there were people out of their seats cheering. And that virgin audience were the only ones that really experienced Star Wars completely unaided.
0: Great. Jim's convinced they have a hit on their hands. Toys will fly off the shelves. The only issue is there's no way they'll have the product ready for when the film comes out. It's being released in May 1977, but they won't have figures ready until the following year. It just takes too long to develop them, even with Kenner throwing everything they have at it.
1: People are like throwing out ideas what we could do to, you know, somebody came up with the idea of basically marketing a promise. And what now has become the early bird, we sold a packet.
7: Chewbacca, Luke, and Princess Leia, they're the Star Wars early bird set of figures. These action figures are not yet available, but this Star Wars early bird certificate package was in stores with this colorful
1: Star
7: Wars...
1: big envelope promising the people that purchase it the first figures. We were going to sell a promise. You'd get the first four figures if you bought this thing and sent in the coupon. It wasn't so much the numbers that we sold, but the brilliant thing about it was that every TV station would run a storyline about this outrage. Can you believe Kenner Toys is selling a cardboard envelope promising that you'll get your Star Wars figures? And we couldn't afford all the energy in that PR. Whoever actually did it deserves great credit for Star Wars being such a success.
0: Because it could have backfired terribly. I mean, you could have had parents going, why are you charging me for a piece of cardboard? My kid wants a real toy for Christmas.
1: It could have gone either way. Luckily, the movie was still in the theater. I mean, if the movie had been gone like a normal cycle, opened in May and it closed in even August, would have really fallen flat. But Star Wars was in the theater over a year in first-run theater, so it worked out pretty well.
0: When the toys finally hit the shelves, it was pandemonium.
1: Boxes would come down the aisle to a toy store, and kids were ripping through the boxes before this stuff even got on a peg.
0: Almost 50 years on now, looking back now, what does it mean to you?
1: It really is exhilarating for me to see how long and how well Star Wars has done. I was really... just a teeny-weeny part of a galaxy far, far away.
0: Jim Swearingen was speaking to me, Rowan Bridge, for Witness History.
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10: BBC World Service, it's midday GMT. This is Oliver Conway with the newsroom. The US attacks Iran for the first time in a month, saying it was acting to keep the Strait of Hormuz clear of mines.
11: It's hard for me to believe that the complete Strait of Hormuz is sanitized of mines. It takes months to even a year, not days or weeks.
10: China cracks down on claims that 500 people died in the Tibet floods. We have details of reported defections in Sudan's civil war. And Russia targets Ukraine's education system.
12: Over the past 2 months, some of the largest publishing houses have lost their warehouses, where very large quantities of books were stored. The Russians are also destroying printing houses in an attempt to erase Ukraine as a nation.
10: And later.
13: The puggle's only in the pouch for about 60 days. After 60 days, it becomes too spiky and she needs to leave it in a nest.
10: The rare egg-laying mammal being reared in a university. First, our top stories.
14: BBC News with Emily Thomas. Teams from Nepal, India and China are working round the clock to reach those trapped by Wednesday's flash floods in the Himalayas. Particular emphasis is being placed on reaching those believed trapped in hydropower tunnels. Three bodies have been recovered, but more than 900 workers are unaccounted for. Stephen McDonnell is in Beijing.
15: Emergency teams are continuing the hunt for survivors, but we're now into day six of this emergency and they've not found anyone alive since last week. And so the chances of reaching somebody who's alive underneath the mud, underneath the rocks, it's got to be pretty slim. And yet they are trying. We're seeing images of emergency workers rappelling with ropes down the sides of collapsed mountains, crawling through mud, calling out to see if anybody can hear them, despite the fact that they know that the chances are slim.
14: The Permanent Court of Arbitration in The Hague has ruled that India must uphold its obligations laid out in the Indus Waters Treaty, which governs use of the river and its tributaries with Pakistan. Last year, India suspended the treaty following a militant attack in Pahalgam in India-administered Jammu and Kashmir. Delhi blamed Pakistan for harbouring the group responsible, a claim denied by Islamabad. A UN committee has said that countries are legally obliged to consider reparations for both direct and indirect involvement in the historic transatlantic slave trade and to take other measures to address the enduring legacy of racial discrimination. Here's Sebastian Usher.
16: The guidance from a UN committee on the elimination of racial discrimination is not legally binding, but it could provide a powerful new means of support for claims for reparation. The committee stressed that the reparations could be made up of a wide range of measures that would go well beyond financial compensation. A member of a committee called it a watershed moment. The transatlantic slave trade saw millions of African men, women and children traded as if they were objects in the most brutal way possible for several centuries. In March, the UN General Assembly recognised it as the gravest crime against humanity.
14: The UAE has warned of a dangerous escalation after it intercepted an Iranian drone attack. It came as Iran and the US exchanged fire for the first time in a month. Washington said it destroyed two Iranian launchers as they were preparing to deploy sea mine rockets. Hugo Bishaga reports.
17: The Trump administration has been focused on putting pressure on the country through economic measures rather than military action to try to force concessions out of Iran, including reopening the Strait of Hormuz, a vital international waterway. For now, it seems the American action was limited, and there's no suggestion that this could be the beginning of large-scale attacks again. Responding to the strikes, President Masoud Pezeshkian said Iran was not seeking war, but would respond decisively to any aggression.
14: World News from the BBC. The EU is bringing ChatGPT and two other tech platforms under tougher legal oversight. Along with Reddit and Roblox, the chatbot is now designated a very large platform, making them more accountable for their impact on EU citizens. They have 4 months to comply with new obligations, including over public security and negative impacts on children. Greece has signed a deal to buy a multi-layered air defence system from Israel worth around $3.5 billion. It's part of a bigger military modernisation programme that Greece has dubbed Achilles' Shield. The upgrading of Greece's defences is aimed in particular at countering any potential threat from Turkey and Iran. A South Korean court has sentenced the leader of the controversial Moonies Unification Church to 2 years in prison for bribery and illegal political funding. The judge said Han Hak-ja was trying to use the church's financial power to build political influence and secure support for its interests under the government of former President Yoon Suk-yeol. She's denied wrongdoing. Jake Kwon reports from Seoul.
18: The Unification Church was founded by Son Myung-moon, a self-proclaimed messiah during the Korean War. Today, it has more than a million members and a vast business empire extending as far as the United States. The riches it amassed were used to buy political favors, the judge found. The church's leader, Han Hak-ja, had given 100 million won to a lawmaker and Chanel bags to the country's former first lady. The church, which is banned in parts of the world, has said it will challenge the ruling.
14: Police in Switzerland have arrested a 43-year-old man in connection with a shooting at a rave party in the town of Aarau at the weekend. The local authorities say a Swiss man was apprehended shortly before one in the morning. One woman was shot dead and five people were wounded at the party in the early hours of Sunday. And that's the latest world news from the BBC.
10: Thank you. You're listening to the newsroom from the BBC World Service with Oliver Conway. The war between the US and Iran has been relatively quiet for the past month as the Americans switch from military to economic pressure to try to get the Strait of Hormuz reopened. But overnight, fighting resumed as the US hit what it described as Iranian mine launchers on Larak Island in the Strait. Iranian media says two people were killed. In response, Iran said it launched attacks on US bases in Jordan and the UAE. We got more details from our global affairs reporter, Sebastian Usher.
16: Larak Island is one of these small islands in the Strait of Hormuz that Iran uses both to monitor and to threaten ships that might still be using it down routes that Iran doesn't allow them to go. So that's why it's a target for the US, again, specifically to do with the threat that it poses, the military threat. So rather than going for the economic aspect of it, as it might have done, it's going for one of these islands. And this is what we've seen time and time again. This is a resumption. We don't know if this will continue, obviously, but we haven't had tit-for-tat attacks like this for around a month. I don't think this raises the temperature hugely, but it shows that obviously the military front is still very much latent despite this move by the US towards economic pressure on Iran.
10: But at the same time, President Trump has posted an AI video which he captioned Harg Island being blown to smithereens. Now, he has threatened that island before. I mean, how much of an escalation would a US attack on that be?
16: Well, I mean, first you've got to say it's nonsense to put out AI videos showing explosions that don't exist. So that is hardly helpful. And as we've seen, I don't think it helps the US negotiation tactics with Iran. I mean, Iran is very much focused on the way that he moves back and forth between, you know, huge threats and then accommodation very quickly after that. So they've kind of got his measure as far as that's concerned. If Harg Island was attacked, I mean, there have been attacks on it before, but the oil structures that it has there haven't been attacked again. That would be a major escalation. But what has happened is Harg Island, through which 90% of Iran's oil is exported, has to some extent been turned into something that doesn't have that capacity simply because the blockade by the US has been pretty intense that it's reimposed as the Strait of Hormuz wasn't fully reopened, as was meant to happen under the Memorandum of Understanding. So it would be a major, major target if it were attacked. It would be a major escalation. But at the moment, its function as the main export route is pretty much out of the question in any case because of a blockade.
10: Who has the upper hand at the moment? There was some suggestion that President Trump wanted a deal because he wanted to get this done before the midterms. Doesn't look like that's going to happen. Whose side is time on here?
16: It depends if you're looking short or you're looking long term. Short term, it's in Iran's interest because of the political and economic pressures on the US. Long term, Iran is in a desperate economic situation. It was before the war, even more so. The blockade is really telling. But what the US would like to achieve, what Mr. Trump would like to achieve, would be to have major importing countries like China to very much change their attitude towards Iran. That's unlikely. And what Iran is bargaining on is that the US doesn't want to open up a major major rift with China over this. If it decided to act against Chinese banks, for example, even the Treasury Secretary, Scott Bessent, said that that would be essentially almost economic Armageddon after that. So that's what Iran is factoring in. In the long term, if the US were able to get there politically, economically, Iran is being weakened week after week, month after month, to such an extent that can it withstand? And there are big elements within Iran, the president, for example, who do want a deal to be done.
10: Sebastian Archer. The US said it attacked Larak Island to stop Iran laying new mines. Last week, President Trump said the strait had been cleared of all mines. Iran says this isn't true, and an oil tanker caught fire after hitting two mines there. But what is the reality? Mark Montgomery is a retired US admiral.
11: It's hard for me to believe that the complete Strait of Hormuz is sanitized of mines. I participated in convoy operations and mine clearance operations in the late 1980s, early 1990s, the last time Iran placed mines. And it takes months to even a year, not days or weeks, to totally clear a waterway of that size. So what I believe has happened is that there is a transit lane that's clear through the Strait of Hormuz, and ships are told by American forces, by U.S. Central Command, what that transit lane is, and then they choose whether they want to transit through that lane that the United States has said is clear.
10: Retired Admiral Mark Montgomery. For 6 days, rescue teams have been searching for survivors from the devastating flash flood that swept through the Nepal-Tibet border area. But hopes are fading. The Nepali government says 4,000 people are still missing on their side of the border, with 900 known to have died. In Tibet, which is controlled by China, more than 500 are reported missing, but the official death toll is just 16. And the communist censors are cracking down on anyone who says the true number of dead is significantly higher. Search and rescue efforts are continuing, as I heard from our China correspondent, Stephen McDonnell.
15: Well, on the Tibetan side of the border, there are teams, we're being told, that are still looking for survivors, but really, you'd have to think it'd be an absolute miracle if they found anyone now. They haven't found any survivors since the end of last week. But it isn't stopping them trying, and there are these images of rescuers rappelling with ropes down the sides of collapsed mountains, crawling through mud, calling out names underneath what could be sort of covered areas. But like I say, it's to no avail. And what's happening now is that the police have announced that they are cracking down on social media posts which are deemed to be too inflammatory, which are deemed to be overplaying the emergency, and especially saying that the death toll must be much higher. But the thing is, when you consider that there are nearly 550 people officially listed as missing, the real death toll absolutely has to be much higher than the official figures would reveal. It can't be anything else. So it seems a bit much to be punishing people for speculating on that.
10: Yeah, why would the authorities want to play down the number of dead when eventually it is going to come out?
15: Well, it may not come out. I mean, who knows? Like, this is the thing. For example, if you're relying on finding the bodies of dead people to put them on the list, that they may never find so many of those people. If you've seen those images of that huge wall of powerful gushing water, and obviously those people who died in that initial hit, they're never going to be found. But in terms of the authorities and their cracking down on this, I mean, it is the sort of default reaction from the Chinese government to do anything they can to stop instability. And so even if it means pressuring people at a time like this, they're prepared to do it, because what they don't want is this to sort of turn into something that could trigger anger or what have you, especially in Tibet, where even at the best of times, it's one of the places that the party really cracks down on. As foreigners, for example, you can't go in there without special permission, and foreign journalists, that's very rarely granted.
10: And overall, do the Chinese people think the authorities are doing a good job here?
15: Well, look, you know, it's a really tough, tough task. Even with all of the resources available to the People's Liberation Army, I mean, they're up there in these remote parts of the Himalayas. They're trying. So I think you can't fault the effort. But it's all going to be too late, though, unfortunately, because we're running out of time now. It really would take a miracle.
10: Stephen McDonnell in Beijing. For more than 3 years now, a civil war has been raging in Sudan between the army and a paramilitary group called the Rapid Support Forces. The paramilitaries control much of the southwest of Sudan, but now there are reports that 200 of them have arrived near the capital Khartoum after defecting to the Sudanese army. It's reported to be the second defection in a matter of weeks. Thomas Mahwana is looking at this for us. He joins us now from Kenya. Thomas, who has defected?
19: So it's important to start off by saying that this is a report coming from state-controlled media, the state-controlled media, the Sudanese news agency that is under the Sudanese armed forces, and they say that around 200 fighters allied to the RSF, including prominent field commanders, and particularly two names here, Field Commander Abubakar Hamuda Dahlub, who's said to be the head of the Militia Special Operations Intelligence Division, North Kordofan State, which is a strategic state in central Sudan. And the other one is in an earlier defection on August 18th, around 300 soldiers, similarly big numbers, were reported by local media to have defected. And that was led by Brigadier General Musa Ali Ahmed Khamsin, a field commander who's said to have been a key figure in the siege of El Fasher in October 2025. You remember that El Fasher was subject to a UN human rights investigation because that's where the UN alleges a genocide was perpetrated by the RSF. So these are generals that are crucial for the RSF's campaign in Sudan.
10: So two reported defections from the RSF to the army in a matter of weeks. What is going on?
19: Well, everything going on in Sudan is really hard to tell and telegraph. Things could change really fast. But from what we're seeing, this is not that significant, but it is part of a growing pattern. As I've said, it's not the first defection. Another one happened in mid-August. And despite these defections, I say that this is not that significant because fighting is still continuing across Sudan in places like Darfur, Kordofan regions, and Blue Nile, which is on the border with Ethiopia. So both factions are still fighting for control of strategic towns. And the RSF, some might argue, is still strong because it's still keeps taking towns, and it also set up a parallel government. But territory fighting still continues and civilians bear the brunt of it.
10: Thomas, thank you. Thomas Mahwana there, monitoring events in Sudan for us from Kenya. You're listening to The Newsroom from the BBC World Service. After targeting energy sites and hitting residential areas, Russia now has its sights on Ukraine's education system. It's launched a series of recent attacks on publishing houses and printing presses, destroying around 12 million books and leaving some schools short of textbooks for the new academic term. Russia has long been accused of targeting Ukraine's culture and heritage as part of President Putin's campaign to deny Ukraine's independent statehood. Our Kyiv correspondent Dan Johnson has visited some of the sites now being caught up in the war.
20: On the edge of Ukraine's capital, the Konvi publishing house bears the imprint of Russia's latest attacks. Its bombed out remains, testament to a dark new chapter of this war. The printing press has been almost completely destroyed. It's burned, the roof has collapsed here. You can still smell the aftermath, and there are piles of charred books and then some others that have sort of survived, but they've suffered water damage. These are actually English textbooks that should have been destined for schools. It says, "I'm William and I'm from the UK. My dad is Ukrainian, but my mum is British. My grandmother lives in Nottingham. It's a beautiful city." This means there's going to be a textbook shortage now for the start of the new term. The company's commercial director, Victoria Hyde, tells me the strike came just as they were ramping up to print 1.3 million textbooks.
21: I believe it is deliberate on the part of the Russian Federation. Over the past 2 months, some of the largest publishing houses have lost their warehouses, where very large quantities of books were stored. The Russians are also destroying printing houses in an attempt to erase Ukraine as a nation. But frankly, they will not succeed.
20: Kyiv's Pochina second-hand book market was also hit, burning down hundreds of stalls and destroying countless treasured books. In the smouldering ruins, I met Lilia Velika, a book blogger determined to salvage something from the ashes.
21: Books are saving us, and losing this is like losing our hearts.
20: It's not only books. Museums, art galleries, opera houses and a film studio have been damaged. Symbols of collective identity Ukrainians believe are being targeted to undermine their sense of national belonging. And a Russian drone hit the golden domes of Kyiv-Pechersk Lavra, a cultural and spiritual icon and a UNESCO World Heritage Site.
2: The decoration in here is incredibly ornate. There's gold leaf everywhere. It's seriously impressive with really detailed images and murals. There are fans running to try to dry this cathedral out because of the water damage, and I can still smell the impact of the fire that tore through the roof.
20: UNESCO Director General Khalid El Anani visited on the monastery's 975th anniversary.
3: I was deeply saddened to see today the significant damage caused by June attacks. UNESCO firmly condemns them and all attacks against cultural property protected under international law.
20: Russia denied targeting the Pechersk Lavra and claimed to only attack sites with military links. Ukraine's culture minister, Tatiana Berezhna, dismisses that.
22: This is existential war, so Russia wants to destroy us as a nation, to erase us as a nation, like Ukrainians do not exist and have never existed. That's why Russia targets our cultural heritage, the symbols of our presence here for a lot of time. They understand that it's very important for us because we protect our identity, we protect our culture, and Russia wants to ruin everything that it cannot appropriate.
10: Ukraine's culture minister, Tatiana Berezhna, ending that report by our Kiev correspondent, Dan Johnson. In Korea, the leader of the controversial Unification Church has been sentenced to 2 years in prison. Han Hak-ja was found guilty of bribing South Korea's former first lady, the wife of the now ousted Korean president Yoon Suk-yeol, by giving her two Chanel bags and a diamond necklace worth nearly $60,000. Critics say the church, sometimes known as the Moonies, is essentially a cult. It is best known for mass weddings of thousands of followers conducted by Han and her late husband, the church founder Sun Myung-moon. To hear more, I spoke to our correspondent Jake Kwon in Seoul.
18: This case began really with the downfall of the last president, Yoon Suk-yeol. His martial law attempt fails and he is impeached, and the full probe into him and his wife began. In the course of that, the investigators have found evidence of the church's high official, a man giving stacks of cash to a lawmaker and a diamond necklace and Chanel bags to the former first lady. So the church tried to defend itself and the leader, saying it was an isolated case where the official did it all by himself. But the judge has found today that it was an organized and coordinated bribery operation directed by the leader herself.
10: How deep is its involvement in South Korean politics?
18: Well, the church has a long history of mixing with politics. Its founder, Sun Myung-moon, has built a business empire and was long rumored to have given money to politicians. Well, the investigators have found $19 million worth of cash in the leader's personal safe and said this is the first time they have confirmed the church's influence operation. The church's reach doesn't stop in South Korea, however. They have a long history of tapping into politics in Tokyo and Washington, too. And they have shown it off many, many times. For example, in 2021, the church held an event where various leaders sent in video messages. And on that giant screen in the stadium, we saw U.S. President Donald Trump congratulating Han Hak-ja, as well as the ex-Japanese Prime Minister Shinzo Abe, alongside the mayors of Seoul and Busan as well.
10: And how is the church seen by people in Korea?
18: Well, the church had great influence and big members. It has 1.2 million members in South Korea alone. But, you know, in the recent years, I think a lot of their influence, like the case we just saw today, coming to light. And a lot of people have really gotten this, full picture of what the church has been doing. And in the recent years especially, there has been accusations by both political parties of the aisle, you know, accusing this church meddling in the politics, giving money to the politicians. And, You know, there has been a lot of call for the politics to really stave off this religious influence inside the politics. And what the judge said today, as well as the investigator have said, is that this church is guilty of the crime of mixing, you know, the state as well as the church. And this goes against the ideal of democracy in South Korea.
10: Jake Kwon in the South Korean capital, Seoul. At the end of July, viewers across Europe and around the world were shocked by images of thousands of people from Morocco rushing across the border into Spain's North African territory of Ceuta. An inquiry is underway in Spain into what happened, and the Prime Minister has blamed the surge on social media disinformation linked to Russia and Israel. We got the details from our global affairs correspondent, Alice Adderley.
4: The Spanish Prime Minister Pedro Sanchez has given a wide-ranging interview to a Spanish radio station in which he's been talking about the migrant crisis at the end of July, in which around 72,000 migrants crossed from Morocco into Spain's North African territory, Ceuta. He said the incident was still being investigated, but he essentially blamed false information spread by what he calls the ultra-right for spreading and amplifying what he called fake news. He also said that Russian and Israeli social media networks were spreading disinformation that allegedly triggered the mass influx of migrants into Ceuta in late July. According to him, the campaign was also supported by some far-right international organisation using the issue of migration to divide European society. Citing research by the European Union's Foreign Service, he said it was evident that Russia and Israel had seized on the crisis to criticise the Spanish government.
5: It's an expansion of their hoaxes and disinformation by social media accounts associated with Russia and Israel and an international far-right movement that always uses migration, not only to attack Spain, but also Europe in order to divide it.
4: Yes, he said that they were at odds with Madrid over its position on the wars in Ukraine and the Middle East. The Spanish government has been accused by opposition parties of struggling to manage the crisis effectively.
10: And remind us exactly what happened at the end of July, because we have seen scenes like this before, but this was on a different level.
4: Yes, absolutely. Around 72,000 migrants arrived at the border from Morocco into Ceuta on 30th and the 31st of July. Most swam around a border fence, and at least 100 people died during the mass crossing, according to figures from Ceuta's mayor. Many others managed to force their way through a border fence. Although most have gone back to Morocco, several thousand remain in Ceuta, and anti-migrant demonstrations earlier this month were largely peaceful, but in recent days they've become increasingly violent.
10: Alice Adderley there. Echidnas are one of the world's very rare egg-laying mammals. And now, for the first time, a baby echidna has been born and reared in a university. Scientists in Australia hope it will help them answer fundamental questions about the evolution of pregnancy in mammals. The newsroom's Richard Hamilton has the story.
6: Echidnas, known as spiny anteaters, are one of the few mammals, along with the platypus, that lay eggs. As they evolved between 20 and 50 million years ago, research into their pregnancy helps scientists understand how reproduction, pregnancy, and live births evolved in mammals like us, and it gives us a rare glimpse into our egg-laying ancestors. This baby, known as a puggle, was born earlier this month and has now been removed from its mother's pouch for its first weigh-in. Dr. Oliver Griffith is leading the research team at Macquarie University in Sydney.
13: The egg, once it's moved into the pouch, will incubate for 10 days. During that 10 days, the mother won't move at all. So the egg will hatch, and the mum will spend the next 200 days with that puggle, but only the puggle's only in the pouch for about 60 days. After 60 days, it becomes too spiky, and she needs to leave it in a nest.
6: The echidna has proved to be an extremely difficult species to breed in captivity. And in spite of numerous attempts, a dedicated research colony has never been successfully established.
10: Richard Hamilton, quick update on that story about Ceuta. Israel has now accused the Spanish Prime Minister of a brazen lie over that issue. BBC News.
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14: BBC News with Emily Thomas. Teams from Nepal, India and China are working round the clock to reach those trapped by flash floods in the Himalayas. Particular emphasis is being placed on reaching those believed trapped in hydropower tunnels. More than 900 workers are unaccounted for. The Permanent Court of Arbitration in The Hague has ruled that India must uphold its obligations laid out in the Indus Waters Treaty, which governs use of the river with Pakistan. Last year, India suspended the treaty following a militant attack in India-administered Jammu and Kashmir. A UN committee has issued guidance saying countries are legally obliged to consider reparations for the historic transatlantic slave trade. The guidance is not binding, but can be used by courts as an interpretive tool. The EU is bringing ChatGPT and two other tech platforms under tougher legal oversight. Along with Reddit and Roblox, the chatbot is now designated a very large platform, making them more accountable for their impact on EU citizens. President Xi Jinping has met his Russian counterpart, Vladimir Putin, on the sidelines of the Shanghai Cooperation Organization summit in Kyrgyzstan. It's their latest meeting against the backdrop of wars in Ukraine and Iran. The United Arab Emirates has warned of a dangerous escalation after it intercepted a drone attack from Iran. It came as Iran and the United States exchanged fire for the first time in a month. State media in Sudan are reporting that around 200 RSF paramilitaries have arrived near Khartoum to join the Sudanese army. Among the defectors are members of the Rapid Support Forces Intelligence Service. Police in Switzerland have arrested a man in connection with a shooting at a rave party in the town of Aarau at the weekend. An investigation into the motive and exact sequence of events is continuing, but the authorities assume the attacker acted alone. BBC News.
23: Hello, and welcome to Business Daily from the BBC World Service. I'm Emily Wither. Today, I'm in Istanbul, finding out why the famed Turkish textile and...
14: BBC News.
23: Hello, and welcome to Business Daily from the BBC World Service. I'm Emily Wither. Today, I'm in Istanbul, finding out why the famed Turkish textile industry has been unravelling after hundreds of textiles...

0: It starts with limiting your social life. You know, you don't get out, you don't spend time outside with your family. And this situation also creates problems at home.
1: And we hear how Turkey's economic policies aren't making it easier for factories to offset rising production costs.
2: I think the central bank doesn't have a tool independence to set interest rates where it needs to be in order to offset inflationary pressures.
1: So is the Made in Turkey label being stitched out of our wardrobes? That's coming up on Business Daily from the BBC.
3: We have more winding machinery over here, but this side is more for needlecraft, cotton products, very traditional products.
1: Yes, so I can see someone picking up lots of different pink thread.
3: This is for hand embroidery.
1: I'm on the outskirts of Istanbul, being shown around the family textile business by Mustafa Denziyer. He's the third generation president and CEO of Diktash Group. They've been producing sewing thread, hand knitting, needlecraft yarns and scarves since the 1940s. Their thread is used in big brands from Levi's to H&M. We hear a lot of grim numbers in Turkey these days. Hundreds of bankruptcies, hundreds of thousands of jobs gone, factories running at a fraction of capacity. The minimum wage in Turkey has also risen dramatically, and the lira hasn't necessarily kept pace, and interest rates have hit, what, 50%? As a business owner, which is hurting you most? Is it these rise in wages? Is it the financing?
3: Okay, there is an inflation, which is not going down. Government is really pushing it, but it's not still lower than 35-40%. Of course, the borrowing rates are much higher. When you are borrowing at 35-40%, which means 3-4% a month cost for your borrowing, this means you cannot invest. And if you are using your capital or working capital with government with bank finances, then you are really in a bad position, because the gross margin in garment and textile doesn't really give you that much of a margin. So new investment is not possible, and a lot of people are in a bad position because they borrowed a lot of money in the past. So bankruptcies are happening, government protections are happening on the bankrupted companies, so you cannot collect your money. So all these are really making a big chaos in the market.
1: Mustafa says about 500,000 jobs were lost in the industry in the last 3 or 4 years, and industry estimates suggest over 5,000 businesses have closed. A combination of high rents, labour and production costs, as well as the government's prolonged suppression of the exchange rate here, are all being blamed. Turkey effectively, artificially protected the lira by doing three things. It introduced state compensation for citizens and businesses saving in lira, sold billions in foreign dollar reserves to prop up the value of the currency, and enforced strict regulations on banks and exporters to limit demand for dollars. So throwing competition from textile makers in China, Bangladesh and Egypt, and it becomes clearer why it's increasingly difficult for Turkish exporters to compete on price. It's estimated over 100 Turkish textile firms have relocated to Egypt. Mustafa was one of the first and began slowly moving his main production there 20 years ago, where compared to Turkey these days, labour is far cheaper.
3: Minimum wage is not the reality, actually. It's just a benchmark now, because nobody works at a minimum wage at the moment. So we are talking maybe 50, 60, 70% higher. Even if you pay higher than a minimum wage, it's really hard to find workers. And I see on their point of view, living cost in Turkey is really, really high. But end of the day, the industry cannot afford this, because competition pays one-fifth what you pay.
1: You're also the chair of the Turkey-Egypt Business Council. Why has Egypt become such an attractive option?
3: Okay, the last 2-3 years, it's just people are criticizing the government by saying, I am going to Egypt. It takes time. And when you are in crisis and then you say, okay, now I move out, it's too late. A lot of people are calling me, asking how I should act, how I should start, and I'm trying to help them. There is good financing in Egypt. If you make a nice balance sheet over the last 4 or 5 years, Egyptian banks are very positive to loan monies to the Turkish investment or any foreign investment, but it takes time.
1: Does it make you feel sad that the textile industry in Turkey is not the mighty giant that it once was?
3: It will be still.

0: a good player. It will be still a giant, but I mean, you have to accept the truth and the reality. If you are a successful entrepreneur or an industrial manufacturer in Turkey, the next step is move out. China started after us. Now Chinese are saying made by Chinese anywhere in the world. So it should be made by Turkish anywhere in the world. So this is normal. And Egypt is not the only location. I mean, I am telling everyone, look into North Africa. Wherever there is a garment textile industry which services Europe, that's another potential. So Morocco, Tunis, Egypt is going to be new potentials for Turkey, not only for textile.
1: I travel across Istanbul from the Asian side to the outskirts of the European side of the city, to a district with smaller factories and many informal textile workshops. While some of the bigger factories may be able to survive, many smaller operations are finding it very hard to continue. Okan Kadacham is showing us around. He's the head of Dev Textil, a labor union advocating for the rights of workers in the textile, apparel and leather industries in Turkey. It doesn't take long before we pass a shuttered workshop, blinds half down, with tables on their side pushed against the window. So we've just walked past one of these small workshops and it looks like it's closed. Is that quite common around here?
2: Yes, and not only that place, there are many places, big or small, closed. 300,000 people were end up jobless, and 100,000 of them is in Istanbul. And these are only the formal numbers.
1: Yeah, because there are many informal workshops and factories. Are they also closing as well?
2: These informal, smaller workshops are usually working for bigger factories, actually, informally. And when the factory is gone, they don't have anything else to do. Sometimes they fire some of the workers and continue in a very small scale. But usually when the factory goes, this informal workshop also goes, because they're working for the factories, they're producing for the factories.
1: This is Business Daily from the BBC World Service. I'm Emily Wither, and today I'm in Istanbul, where Turkey's famed textile and clothing industry has been coming apart at the seams. In Turkey's textile industry, labor groups, including Okan's, estimate there are at least as many unregistered workers as registered ones, roughly 1 million people off the books. And some labor groups and NGOs believe that figure is even higher. So it's hard to put a number on the true scale of job losses. Okan says all these shuttered workshops are changing the social makeup of neighborhoods.
2: It's a big emotional struggle, because it starts with limiting your social life. You know, you don't get out, you don't spend time outside with your family. And this situation also creates problems at home. You know, the violence, the divorces. The main reason of divorces in this area is that you don't have enough money. You can't finance yourself. People don't have money and they're having a real psychological struggle because of this. Every day a new place is closing down. We are fighting for workers' rights with them. But because they always close with bankruptcies, it's very hard for workers to get their pays as well.
1: Workers' protests are common in Turkey these days as textile companies stop paying or go under. At the Şükmakers denim factory in the Black Sea region, problems over pay began in January 2025, before a mass walkout 9 months later over unpaid wages and laid-off workers. The company blamed a sector in crisis. It sparked a 260-day standoff, resolved only this July when workers won their unpaid salaries. The family firm has a factory in Egypt too, and workers alleged they were told to accept lower wages in line with what is paid to Egyptian workers or leave. I asked Okan Kadacham, the head of the labor union Dev Textil, how workers feel when bosses complain about rising labor costs, making it harder to operate their factories in Turkey.
2: So the bosses always say that wages of the workers are high, And even before the economic crisis, they were telling this. In Turkey, 16.5 million are working, and 70% of them are earning minimum wage. It means 28,000 lira. With 28,000 lira, you need to live for 1 month. You need to pay rent, children's expenses. Obviously, a worker cannot do the things they want with this kind of money. So they work overtimes. Because they work overtimes, they don't rest. They always say that there is a crisis in the business and paying them minimum wages. But especially out of Istanbul or Izmir, in the smaller cities, it's way worse. In cities like Antep or Batman, in these places, mostly they don't even earn minimum wage. A worker don't work in one place for the whole month. They find extra jobs, they do extra shifts.
1: Turkey is battling a severe cost of living crisis. The official inflation figure is over 30%, and the country's minimum wage is about 28,000 lira. That's just under $600. Labour unions estimate a family of four now needs to earn more than four times that amount just to afford essentials like food, rent and bills. Selva Demiralp is a professor at Turkey's Koch University and a former US Federal Reserve economist. I asked her how increasing prices in Turkey and the government's approach to tackling inflation were affecting exporting industries like textiles.
3: I think the central bank doesn't have a tool independence to set interest rates where it needs to be in order to offset inflationary pressures. Well, if you cannot set interest rates where it needs to be in order to offset inflationary pressures, then you need a secondary tool. And for this central bank, the secondary tool has been the appreciation of Turkish lira in real terms. So by keeping or preventing Turkish lira from depreciating, essentially you're preventing the price of imported goods from going up. However, it had a side effect. From the exporter's perspective, the prices of goods, when local inflation rate is around 30%, but your currency is not depreciating around 30%, then your costs of production are going up, but the final price in terms of dollar is not going down because the local currency is strong. When that happens, the exporters lose the competitive advantage in terms of the prices.
1: So the Turkish lira has devalued, but it's not devalued fast enough. So each US dollar, euro, pound or yen is effectively able to buy less goods. Is that what you're saying? So exports are becoming less competitive.
3: Yes. So if we think about the beginning of this year, Turkish lira depreciated around 8%. Meanwhile, the inflation rate was around 16%. So we see that the depreciation in the lira is not catching up with inflation. So you could say costs of production for local producers are increasing around 16%. Yet when Turkish lira depreciated only 8%, then in real terms, Turkish goods are becoming more expensive in dollar terms.
1: Selva and her colleagues at Koç University are building an index that measures competitiveness beyond price, looking at factors such as quality. And for some sectors, they found Turkey is getting better at competing globally. But that's not the case for the textile and clothing sector.
3: What we observe in our research is that sectors that are focusing on innovation and branding and higher value added in the production process are the ones that have improved their competitiveness, such as pharmaceuticals and defense industry in particular. However, those sectors who were weak when it came to investment and innovation and product differentiation, including the textile sector, unfortunately, do not pair well when it comes to competitiveness. So it is for this reason that in the post-2023 era, where the real appreciation of Turkish lira is one of the main policy tools, our exporters had to rely on quality and price differentiation in order to improve their competitiveness, because the current economic policy does not allow them to be competitive through the price channel.
1: Pretty tough conditions to run a business, it sounds like.
3: Yes, it is. But at the end of the day, investing and improving your productivity is a gain that is going to be with you forever.
1: Back on the textile factory floor on the outskirts of Istanbul, owner Mustafa Denizer is clear-eyed and practical that Turkey's textile industry is facing a new reality and will never recover to what it once was.
0: Turkey maybe would have been in that position in the next 10 to 15 years, but due to our high inflation and our economic policies, Turkey became very expensive compared to our competitions. So we have to make our new plants with more value-added items, different products, more fashion. We need to be more on the design side. It's not going to disappear. Yani Turkey is still, it was an $80 billion industry. Today is $60 billion industry. But the reduction in the capacities, I think it's coming to an end. From now on, I think we will see more stability. But what is gone is gone. Now it's time to move. Now it's time to conquer other regions. We have to make the young generation more interested in the textile sector still, in terms of their education, in terms of the schools they choose. We have to show them textile is not dying, but we have to be more qualified, more advanced thinking to be a part of textile in coming years.
1: That's it for this episode of Business Daily, made by me, Emily Wither. You can find more of our global business stories and discover how they affect workers, entrepreneurs, and companies around the world at bbc.com or wherever you get your BBC podcasts. Thanks for listening.
4: BBC World Service. And now history told by the people who were there. It's Witness History with me, Rowan Bridge. Let me take you back nearly 50 years to 1977, the era of disco and flares, when a film called Star Wars was about to change toy marketing forever.
5: Boxes would come down the aisle to a toy store and kids were ripping through the boxes before this stuff even got on a peg.
4: We'll come back to that moment later. That voice you heard, though, was Jim Swearingen. 50 years ago, he was a toy designer at Kenner, a mid-sized toy company in America's Midwest. They were always looking for inspiration for toy ideas. And one day, a movie script came in that had already been turned down by the big beasts of the toy world. Jim took it home.
5: As I'm reading through the script and just all the descriptions of the action, you know, there's Han Solo the pirate.
6: Look, I ain't in this for your revolution, man. I'm not in it for you, princess. I expect to be well paid. I'm in it for the money.
5: Luke, the young starstruck guy.
7: I'm Luke Skywalker. I'm here to rescue you.
5: And then when it came to the dogfights and chasing the Millennium Falcon.
4: That's Han Solo's spaceship.
5: I just knew we had to do something with it. I couldn't wait to give it to Dave Okada, my boss, and say, go in your office and shut the door. Take a couple hours, read through this thing. We got to do this. So he followed direction. He went in and read the script and came back out and said, you're right, we got to do it.
4: But it was a massive risk.
5: It was difficult from the point of view that it was a movie, could be in and out of theater in weeks, maybe months. It was science fiction, and the toy buyers at that time had been turned off to science fiction because of Star Trek, because they still had a lot of Star Trek on the shelf. And it was opening in May, which is completely counter to the toy business. We sold toys from September to December, and here was opening in May.
4: Despite the risks, Jim was convinced the toys would sell, but it wasn't the action figures he had faith in. It was the spaceships.
5: Now, I was 27 while I was doing Star Wars, and I always relied on my 7-year-old or 8-year-old self to come and, you know, look for toy ideas. What would I, as a little boy at 8 or 7, what would I want to play with? And the easiest thing was when they started talking about the X-Wings and the TIE Fighters and the Millennium Falcon, which we really didn't know what they looked like or anything. But when they're talking about the dogfights.
8: I got him! Great kid!
5: That was the essence of the toys that I thought an 8-year-old boy would want to be doing. So that was the star of the show. And the figures and the storylines and stuff were kind of second to that.
4: At the time, most action figures like Barbie or G.I. Joe were 30 centimetres tall, but that would have meant an X-Wing that was 90 centimetres long, way too big for a 7-year-old to have a dogfight with. The figures would have to be smaller, and now Jim had to come up with some prototypes.
5: I had to really quickly come up with a way of showing the characters, and I relied on Fisher-Price toys, the Adventure People.
9: Fisher-Price presents...
10: The Adventure People!
5: They happened to be about the right size, and they gave me something to start with.
4: They're about 9.5 centimeters.
5: I would use my X-Acto knife and body putty to mock up the characters.
11: What's an X-Acto knife?
5: It's a very sharp knife for cutting. It has a razor blade, sharp blade on it. So I hacked things together, and the body putty was easy to mock things up. They became the first 3D examples of the characters. Princess Leia started out as a nurse. Luke Skywalker and Han Solo, they all were lumberjacks. And Fisher-Price Fireman became Darth Vader originally.
4: The project's going forward, and Jim goes out to California to meet with Lucasfilm.
5: Then it's like, okay, well, do you want to see dailies? What they've shot in the days before, they all get reviewed. So I was like, I'm going to see the movie. So we're just walking through, and they go into this room full of ugly old couches. We sit down, and the lights go down, and I'm psyched now. I'm thinking I'm going to see the Death Star blowing up. And all I see is a black screen with some twinkling lights down in one corner. It's like blinking color. Somebody in the back says, hey, that's great, that'll work. And the lights go back up and they all leave. I was just like so disappointed.
4: If the preview was disappointing, the finished product certainly wasn't. Jim got to be at the first ever public screening of something called Alaska.
5: I went out to San Francisco to the North Point Theater. None of these people knew anything about it. They'd been told about a premiere for a film called Alaska. It was just the greatest fun, because you sit down and the lights go down, and when Lucasfilm popped on and then Star Wars, you can tell people are talking to one another, like, what the, you know, what's this? And then as the crawl started, so in a galaxy far, far away, I say, you could hear. There are some people that can't read without speaking, and they're all very quiet about it, but you can kind of hear a little galaxy far, far away, and the crawl finishes, and then the blockade runner comes by, and the excitement started building, and then when the destroyer started coming overhead, the subwoofers started coming up, and when the engines were in view, they had the subwoofers. You can feel it in your seat, and then we were off to the races. You know, now they're into it. Okay, we're not seeing Alaska, we're seeing something else. And when the Death Star blew up, there were people out of their seats cheering, and that virgin audience were the only ones that really experienced Star Wars completely unaided.
4: Great, Jim's convinced they have a hit on their hands. Toys will fly off the shelves. The only issue is there's no way they'll have the product ready for when the film comes out. It's being released in May 1977, but they won't have figures ready until the following year. It just takes too long to develop them, even with Kenner throwing everything they have at it.
5: People are like throwing out ideas what we could do to, you know, somebody came up with the idea of basically marketing a promise. And what now has become the early bird. We sold a packet.
12: Chewbacca, Luke, and Princess Leia. They're the Star Wars early bird set of figures. These action figures are not yet available, but this Star Wars early bird certificate package was in stores with this colorful
5: Star
12: Wars...
5: A big envelope promising the people that purchase it the first figures. We were going to sell a promise. You'd get the first four figures if you bought this thing and sent in the coupon. It wasn't so much the numbers that we sold, but the brilliant thing about it was that every TV station would run a storyline about this outrage. Can you believe Kenner Toys is selling a cardboard envelope promising that you'll get your Star Wars figures? And we couldn't afford all the energy in that PR. Whoever actually did it deserves great credit for Star Wars being such a success.
11: Because it could have backfired terribly. I mean, you could have had parents going, why are you charging me for a piece of cardboard? My kid wants a real toy for Christmas.
5: we could have gone either way. Luckily, the movie was still in the theater. I mean, if the movie had been gone like a normal cycle, opened in May and it closed in even August, would have really fallen flat. But Star Wars was in the theater over a year in first run theater, so it worked out pretty well.
4: When the toys finally hit the shelves, it was pandemonium.
5: Boxes would come down the aisle to a toy store and kids were ripping through the boxes before this stuff even got on a peg.
4: Almost 50 years on now, looking back now, what does it mean to you?
5: It really is exhilarating for me to see how long and how well Star Wars has done. That was really just a teeny-weeny part of a galaxy far, far away.
4: Jim Swearengin was speaking to me, Rowan Bridge, for Witness History.
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15: Welcome to NewsHour from the BBC World Service. I'm Paul Henley. Coming up on the programme, as the death toll continues to rise and rescue teams try to reach people still trapped by Wednesday's flash floods in the Himalayas, we get this message from a senior member of parliament in Nepal.
16: Nepal's government and our security personnel have not given up hope of finding more survivors, and we're still very much in that search and rescue mode.
15: Plus, as Tim Cook prepares to step down after 15 years in charge of Apple, we'll assess his legacy.
17: Tim was always a relatively boring guy. He was not exciting. He was not flashy. But by almost any definition, he was the most successful CEO of the last 15 years.
15: And just how late is too late for a top tennis player to be playing a match? All after the latest world news.
18: BBC News with Emily Thomas. Teams from Nepal, India and China are working round the clock to reach those trapped by Wednesday's flash floods in the Himalayas. Particular emphasis is being placed on reaching those believed trapped in hydropower tunnels, where more than 900 workers are unaccounted for. The number of victims has risen to more than 900 in Nepal. Azadeh Mashiri reports from the Nepalese village of Sanubaku in one of the worst affected areas.
19: Each time we walk around this village, everyone tells us that they know someone who has been lost or who has died. It's difficult to meet anyone who hasn't been touched by what's happened, the flood last Wednesday. And of course, rescue operations are continuing. Helicopters pass us every few minutes. But unfortunately, so far, the people we've spoken to, they don't have much hope that their loved ones who are missing will be found.
18: The Permanent Court of Arbitration in The Hague has ruled that India must uphold its obligations laid out in the Indus Waters Treaty, which governs use of the river and its tributaries with Pakistan. Mimi Swaby has more details.
20: Last year, India suspended the treaty following a militant attack in Pahalgam in India-administered Jammu and Kashmir. Delhi blamed Pakistan for harbouring the group responsible, a claim Islamabad denied. Indian officials have said that water and blood cannot flow together, justifying the end of the water-sharing framework. However, in a unanimous ruling, the Permanent Court of Arbitration said none of these grounds could justify the suspension or termination of the Indus Waters Treaty. It also decided to impose measures blocking India from concreting a wall dam at the Rattle hydroelectric plant until a decision by a neutral expert, expected in July next year.
18: A UN committee has said that countries are legally obliged to consider reparations for both direct and indirect involvement in the historic transatlantic slave trade and to take other measures to address the enduring legacy of racial discrimination. Here's Sebastian Usher.
2: The guidance from a UN committee on the elimination of racial discrimination is not legally binding, but it could provide a powerful new means of support for claims for reparation. The committee stressed that the reparations could be made up of a wide range of measures that would go well beyond financial compensation. A member of a committee called it a watershed moment. The transatlantic slave trade saw millions of African men, women and children traded as if they were objects in the most brutal way possible for several centuries. In March, the UN General Assembly recognised it as the gravest crime against humanity.
18: Greece has signed a deal to buy a multi-layered air defence system from Israel worth around $3.5 billion. It's part of a bigger military modernisation programme that's aimed in particular at countering any potential threat from Turkey and Iran. World news from the BBC. The UAE has warned of a dangerous escalation after it intercepted a drone attack from Iran. It came as Iran and the US exchanged fire for the first time in a month. The UAE denied reports that Tehran had targeted a base hosting American forces. State media in Sudan are reporting that around 200 RSF paramilitaries have arrived in Omdurman near Khartoum after defecting to join the Sudanese army. Thomas Makwana has the details.
21: Sudan's army-controlled state media says the latest reported defections include senior RSF figures, including a key intelligence officer from the country's North Kordofan state. A similar defection on August 18th involved over 300 soldiers. Local media reports suggest that that group was led by Brigadier General Musa Ali Ahmed Khamsin, a field commander said to have been a key figure in the siege of Al-Fashir in October 2025, which led to thousands of civilian deaths. The RSF has not commented on the reported defections. Both sides have been accused of war crimes in Sudan, with the conflict now into its fourth year.
18: Israel's foreign minister has accused the Spanish prime minister of lying shamelessly after Pedro Sanchez blamed social media networks linked to Russia and Israel for a migrant surge in Ceuta. Gidon Saar suggested Mr. Sanchez had been trying to distract from what he called his disgraceful failure to manage his country's affairs. Mr. Sanchez blamed what he called the ultra-right international for the spread and amplification of fake news, which saw tens of thousands of people cross the border into the Spanish North African territory. China's leader Xi Jinping has met President Putin on the sidelines of the Shanghai Cooperation Organization summit in Kyrgyzstan. It's the latest in a string of meetings between the two against the backdrop of wars in Ukraine and, more recently, Iran. Both conflicts were expected to be high on the agenda at Monday's meeting in Bishkek. And that's the latest world news from the BBC.
15: Hello, I'm Paul Henley. Welcome to NewsHour from the BBC World Service, coming to you live from London. First, on the China-Nepal border, rescuers have been struggling for a sixth day through mud and debris as the number of people missing after massive flash floods rose to nearly 5,000 and the confirmed death toll went over 900. Many unidentified bodies have had to be buried in mass graves after DNA sampling. The Nepali Prime Minister has called the disaster unimaginable and heartbreaking. The wave of freezing rocks, water and debris that smashed into villages and towns on Wednesday is known to have killed 903 people in Nepal. However, across the border, in Chinese-controlled territory, the situation is less clear. Stephen McDonnell is our China correspondent in Beijing.
22: On the Tibetan side of the border, there are teams, we're being told, that are still looking for survivors, but really, you'd have to think it'd be an absolute miracle if they found anyone now. They haven't found any survivors since the end of last week. But it isn't stopping them trying, and there are these images of rescuers rappelling with ropes down the sides of collapsed mountains, crawling through mud, calling out names underneath what could be sort of covered areas. But like I say, it's to no avail. And what's happening now is that the police have announced that they are cracking down on social media posts which are deemed to be too inflammatory, which are deemed to be overplaying the emergency, and especially saying that the death toll must be much higher. But the thing is, when you consider that there are nearly 550 people officially listed as missing, the real death toll absolutely has to be much higher.
15: Stephen McDonnell. Anand Patel, who lives in the UK, says he hasn't heard from his parents since these floods. They were on a pilgrimage crossing into Tibet from Nepal. He's asking the UK government to work with Chinese authorities to find out possible information about them.
0: Obviously a difficult time. I think for my parents' sake, I'd like to think that I've stayed strong and I'm holding up as well as I can do. As time goes on, you do get sort of the impression that it's going to be that bit more difficult in terms of the news that you may or may not want to hear.
15: Well, among the missing are hundreds of hydropower workers, many of whom were working in tunnels. Nepali authorities are blasting into hillsides to try to reach them. This is the sound of rescue teams at Trishuli Hydropower Project. I've been talking about the latest rescue efforts to Sumnina Ad-Udas. She is a Nepalese MP and she leads the Parliamentary Committee for International Relations and Tourism in Kathmandu.
1: We're now 6 days into this disaster, and I'd like to assure all the family members out there, Nepal's government and our security personnel have not given up hope of finding more survivors, and we're still very much in that search and rescue mode. In fact, we've intensified our deployment with around 20,000 security personnel now involved in these rescue operations. But the terrain is incredibly challenging, particularly in Ruswa, which is the ground zero of this flash flood, if you will. Ruswa remains still completely cut off. Helicopters have to literally queue up to go in one by one through very narrow ridges and gorges. The land has also become like a swamp, so heavy equipment like diggers and excavators simply cannot reach many of these areas. And right now, I would say one of our main priorities has been to rescue people trapped inside hydroelectric power station tunnels. The government estimates that around 600 may still be trapped in these tunnels. And we have requested assistance from Chinese, Indian, and Korean expert teams to help with these tunnel rescues, working, of course, alongside the Nepal Army. There is an enormous amount of debris, mud, and silt inside the tunnels. And in some cases, rescue teams are having to drill and blast their way through to reach people. And unfortunately, the Chinese team went 3 meters in today, and they have yet to find someone alive. So far, more than 10,000 people have been rescued in the whole area. 323 of them are foreign nationals. And further downstream, which is where they're collecting and recovering the dead bodies, they're trying to identify as many of the ones that can be identified and return to them to their families. But this has been a real challenge as many of the bodies are badly decomposed.
15: And can you explain why the government is having to do mass burials before all the bodies are identified?
1: Because the bodies are decomposing and there is a risk of disease spreading, but they are collecting DNA samples of each of these bodies, or in fact, more than bodies, what they're finding is parts of bodies, limbs, arms, legs. And so they are collecting DNA samples before they conduct these mass burials.
15: You mentioned the foreign nationals. Is there a particular operation in place to support relatives of those missing from overseas?
1: Yes, some relatives have started arriving in Kathmandu to search for their missing loved ones. And they've been showing up at the Nepal Tourism Board or at their various embassies. A help desk has been set up at Nepal Tourism Board to assist them. The challenge, again, has been identifying bodies, and a lot of the bodies, I mean, there's some of them are being collected in one part, in Nuwakot, others further downstream. So how do we take these relatives who have traveled from the world to these places has been a challenge.
15: Is there any frustration at a lack of information coming from the Chinese side of the border? And is there a level of coordination in rescue efforts?
1: The foreign ministry has been in touch with Chinese government, and Chinese teams have also now arrived. And yesterday, I think it was, there was another warning that came from the Chinese government of another lake that has formed and that might burst. And so we quickly had these mass evacuations again in that area. So there is that coordination at the moment.
15: You must never have had to deal with something on this scale. It must be exhausting.
1: It is. I mean, I'm in Kathmandu, so I haven't been to ground zero, but also haven't been able to go to these sites because we've been recommended not to, because just there's no road access, and the few road access, a few roads that are still accessible, they don't want to block it off because all the aid trucks and the relief trucks are going in. But this has been, I would say, one of the worst disasters we have seen. The earthquake was similar in terms of numbers, but this is a disaster of a different kind, just in terms of the challenging terrain and just not knowing where to look, the state of the bodies that are being recovered, and the vastness of where these bodies are now being found. This is really something we've never had to deal with.
15: And do you think there are already lessons being learned in terms of avoiding such a catastrophe in the future?
1: Well, Nepal has always been trying to raise its voice about climate change, although climate change skeptics will say you cannot link this to climate change so quickly. This is not the first time we had a smaller flood, but in the same exact area just last year. We had another glacial outburst flood in the Everest region the year before that. And this is something that we're now having to deal with on a much more regular basis than we had to in the past. And so we have been trying to get a seat at the table and raise our voice.
15: Nepali MP Sumnima Udas there. At one school in Nuwakot in Nepal, around 900 pupils made it to safety minutes before the floodwaters hit. The head teacher, Rajendra Dawadi, ordered that evacuation, and my colleague Andrew Peach spoke to him.
3: At the time, I was teaching inside my classroom. Then I came back on the school basement area. Then at the same time, one of my friends who is teaching in another class, social studies, and he said that one of my brother telephoned me from Rasua, upper village. Then he told me, you go away from Trishuli High School because the flood is coming there. Then after I called, some of my colleagues said that we have to stop this school because many of the people came there to say that the flood is coming. And some of the other friends also get the information from their relatives, from the friends, and they are also saying that the flood is coming. Then after, I immediately stopped the school and sent the children away from the school.
6: I'm just wondering how you then get such a large number of young people to go to a safe place. How did you even identify the place that would be safer for them to be?
3: One of my boss came just inside the school with full of students, day shift, and I told the driver immediately to take off some students who are remaining here in the school and you go away. And he also left the school, and the students who are remaining in the girls' hostel, 30 students were there at the time, and we and the students, we are running and go uphill.
6: And what about those students who are panicking, who are frightened, who, you know, perhaps didn't know what to do for the best?
3: Well, the students who are panicked, who are frightened, we put them on the motorbike and they send out from the school.
6: What happened at school after all of this?
3: When we ran away, looking back and running away, and we reached at the top of the hill, then I returned back and I looked back to the school. At the time, the school is totally swept away. Swallowed. Nothing is left.
6: The whole school is gone.
3: The whole school is gone.
6: We'll talk about the impact of that on you in just a sec. But in that moment where you saw the school washed away and therefore 900 young people saved by your decision, what went through your mind?
3: So I became so sad because on that way, I missed one of my colleagues, Mr. Santosh Pariyar, who is my lower secondary social study teacher, and one of my non-teaching staff. I missed them I have an emotional attachment with that school also because I was the student of the same school. Then from last 23 years, I am teaching there. So I became so heartbroken, and that was behind my imagination.
6: Yeah. Tell me what's happening now. How's everyone coping now with the situation that they're in the area where you are, where obviously the impact of the flood continues?
3: River bridges are all destroyed. And we were also 51 students, and me, my staffs were there in another side. We were evacuated by the helicopter. After 3 days, 4 days, students have gone to their own home with their parents. Now they are horrified, they are terrified about their study, their board examination, their upcoming studies. They are frightened, and their parents and other people asking me about their study. But I told them, don't worry about that. We will manage it as soon as possible. The national, international, the national government, the local government, and the international donors will help us to rebuild this school, and we'll start, we will think something for your further education. We are consoling the students.
15: Nepali head teacher Rajendra Dawadi talking there to Andrew Peach. This is the BBC World Service and NewsHour.
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15: I'm Paul Henley with NewsHour. Iran has attacked US military targets in the Middle East in retaliation for American strikes on an island in the Strait of Hormuz. It's been the first exchange of fire for a month in a war that has involved much of the region. 6 months into the conflict, the two sides remain deadlocked, with Iran keeping the strategic strait shut and Washington persisting with a naval counterblockade. Washington had signaled a switch to economic pressure rather than military action, but the US yesterday attacked Iranian rocket launchers on an island in the strait. It said the aim was to stop Tehran planting mines in the shipping lane. The BBC's Katie Watson joins us now live from Jerusalem. Katie, who or what did Iran target in this retaliation first?
9: So Iran said it attacked two US bases, King Hussein and Al-Azraq in Jordan, with eight missiles that were intercepted, according to Jordan's army. The UAE actually also confirmed that it shot down a drone. But Iran's foreign ministry has made it clear earlier today, saying that it strongly condemned the American military aggression on Larak. The strikes on the bases in Jordan were a legitimate defence. And the Islamic Revolutionary Guard has said that it has vowed response and punishment.
15: Does it leave this war 6 months in?
9: I mean, look, this is obviously a kind of a renewal of aggression after a relatively quiet month. But I mean, if you were to ask people here in Israel, where I am, there's a feeling very much that Iran has kind of won this war, a war that, you know, is continuing. And as you mentioned earlier, you've got, you know, this switch to economic pressure rather than military action. It's a clear kind of attempt to try and crank up the pressure on Iran. Whether that works or not, I think very few people think that will make a difference. So the war continues.
15: An immediate effect on oil prices?
9: Yeah, so oil prices spiked about 2%, and what we've seen this consistently throughout the conflict that, you know, I mean, where Larak Island is, it's the narrowest part of the Strait of Hormuz. There's a kind of kink in the waterway. That's where the island sits. And it's a really narrow stretch of water. At its tightest point, it's about 21 miles, 33 kilometres, and 20% of the world's oil, liquefied natural gas, this, you know, all passes through this this area. So every time there's kind of discussion and concern about aggression, then we're going to see a reflection in the oil price. I mean, it's gone up from about $60-ish a barrel before the war to around 90 now. So you can see the impact it's had, and that has an impact, of course, worldwide.
15: The Iranian government complains today that the Israeli Prime Minister Benjamin Netanyahu openly boasts to his home audience about having tricked the US into a conflict on Israel's behalf. What's been said about that in Israel?
9: Well, I think, and I touched on it just a bit earlier, and there was an interesting poll recently that showed that around 92% of Israelis believe that the Islamic Republic has won effectively. And it just, I think, shows that kind of picture of how people feel about the war. And of course, you've got Benjamin Netanyahu facing elections at the end of October, a war, you know, he started that is clearly not over, and clearly the public is increasingly questioning if that will end anytime soon. So there is certainly a feeling of kind of resigning, whether this will impact him in the polls and how they feel about kind of Israel's standing. Of course, it's not the only war that Israel is fighting right now, and that obviously weighs on public sentiment here, especially because, you know, even, you know, Israelis are facing higher petrol prices. They're just the same as everyone in the world, as well as being, you know, right in the heart of this conflict.
15: Katie Watson in Jerusalem, many thanks. Closing arguments are due to be heard today in the trial of the only man ever charged over the killing of the American rap music star Tupac Shakur. For 2 weeks, a Las Vegas jury has heard from police officers, eyewitnesses and former gang associates, and repeatedly from the defendant himself, though through interviews recorded years before his arrest. Dwayne Keefe D. Davis has pleaded not guilty. Our North America correspondent Shaima Khalil has been following the case, and she sent this report from Los Angeles.
10: Nearly 30 years after Tupac Shakur was killed, someone finally stood trial for his murder. Former gang leader Dwayne Keefe D. Davis has been called the shot caller. The main evidence against him are his own words. He bragged in a memoir about his role in the killing of Tupac in a drive-by shooting in Las Vegas. But his lawyer, Michael Sanft, says Keefe D. was lying, that it was all fiction to sell books.
11: He was never charged for any of what he said during that time period. And at the end of all the time we spend together, what you're going to find is that the state cannot prove to you beyond reasonable doubt the claim that Keefe had anything to do with a first-degree murder with use of deadly weapon.
12: Rap star Tupac Shakur died last night after a brief life in a rough business. He was 25.
10: Tupac Shakur was shot several hours after the rapper and his entourage beat up Keefe D's nephew. They'd been in Las Vegas to attend a Mike Tyson fight. Prosecutors say Davis then set out for revenge. Hours later, a white Cadillac pulled alongside the BMW where Tupac was. Eyewitness Ingrid Stokes describes the scene that night.
23: Me and Shalane were literally head down, taking our seatbelts off when we heard the gunshots, when it's all hell broke loose.
11: And to be fair, you didn't see those gunshots.
23: No.
11: And then what do you do when you hear the gunshots?
23: I freak out.
10: Tupac was shot several times. He died 6 days later. The court heard this 2008 police interview in which Davis said that if Tupac had been closer to his side of the Cadillac, he would have fired the gun himself. Instead, he said he passed the weapon to his nephew in the back seat and that Orlando shot Tupac.
24: Tupac, he gave his gun away. Otherwise, it would go away. He already had what he wanted to do.
10: The silence that frustrated investigators for nearly 30 years was still evident in court. Former gang associates remained reluctant to speak openly about what they knew. Mob James testified under duress, telling the court he should be considered a hostile witness.
4: You sure you want me to answer that?
5: Is it going to be graphic?
4: No, I ain't going to. I got ways to word it, but you asking me a question, I don't. And what I explained to them, I don't want to send him to prison.
5: Sure.
4: Even though we don't like each other.
5: Sure.
4: I don't want to send you to prison.
10: There have been many dramatic moments. On the first day, the officer who climbed into the ambulance with Tupac described asking him who had shot him. His recollection was that Tupac replied, "We'll take care of it." Time and time again, the defense returned to what was missing. No murder weapon, no fingerprints or DNA, and no eyewitness who identified Davis at the shooting. Time and time again, prosecutors returned to the same answer. Davis's police interviews, public statements, and his own memoir. Keefe D did not testify in his defense, but there was a tense moment when he stood and accused prosecutors of exposing where his family lived and putting them in danger.
24: I get beat up by the cops. The guy attacked me in here, sent me to prison. This is wrong.
10: The verdict will determine Davis's criminal responsibility, but it may not reveal the full truth about the night hip-hop lost one of its most influential voices.
15: That was the BBC's Shaima Khalil reporting on that court case. She was reporting from Los Angeles. The case was in Las Vegas. It's the BBC World Service and NewsHour.

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0: Here's a reminder of our top story this hour. Rescue teams are using explosives and heavy machinery to try to reach those believed trapped in tunnels in the Himalayas following last week's flash floods. 900 people are known to have been killed. Nepalese MP Sunmima Udas told NewsHour that conditions in the worst affected areas were making rescue operations extremely difficult.
1: The terrain is incredibly challenging. Helicopters have to literally queue up to go in one by one through very narrow ridges and gorges. The land has also become like a swamp, so heavy equipment like diggers and excavators simply cannot reach many of these areas.
0: One other headline for now. An international court has ordered India to respect the water-sharing treaty with Pakistan that it suspended last year. I'm Paul Henley, and this is NewsHour. A series of Russian attacks has hit publishing houses and printing presses across Ukraine, destroying around 12 million books and leaving some schools short of textbooks for the new term. Russia is accused of targeting other artistic and cultural sites in an attempt to damage symbols of Ukrainian heritage. Prior to the full-scale invasion 4.5 years ago, Vladimir Putin questioned the legitimacy of an independent Ukrainian state and culture. Our Kyiv correspondent Dan Johnson reports.
2: On the edge of Ukraine's capital, the Konvi publishing house bears the imprint of Russia's latest attacks. Its bombed-out remains, testament to a dark new chapter of this war. The printing press has been almost completely destroyed. It's burned, the roof has collapsed here. You can still smell the aftermath, and there are piles of charred books. These are actually English textbooks that should have been destined for schools. This means there's going to be a textbook shortage now for the start of the new term. The company's commercial director, Victoria Haidai, tells me the strike came just as they were ramping up to print 1.3 million textbooks.
3: I believe it is deliberate on the part of the Russian Federation. Over the past 2 months, some of the largest publishing houses have lost their warehouses. The Russians are also destroying printing houses in an attempt to erase Ukraine as a nation.
2: Kyiv's Pochina second-hand book market was also hit. In the smouldering ruins, I met Lilia Velika, a book blogger determined to salvage something from the ashes.
4: Books are saving us, and losing this is like losing our hearts.
2: Museums, art galleries, opera houses and a film studio have been damaged. Symbols of collective identity Ukrainians believe are being targeted to undermine their sense of national belonging. And a Russian drone hit the golden domes of Kyiv-Pechersk Lavra, a cultural and spiritual icon.
5: The decoration in here is incredibly ornate. There's gold leaf everywhere. It's seriously impressive with really detailed images and murals. There are fans running to try to dry this cathedral out because of the water damage.
2: UNESCO Director General Khalid El Anani visited on the monastery's 975th anniversary.
6: I was deeply saddened to see today the significant damage caused by June attacks. UNESCO firmly condemns them and all attacks against cultural property protected under international law.
2: Russia denied targeting the Pechersk Lavra and claimed to only attack sites with military links. Ukraine's culture minister, Tatiana Berezhna, dismisses that.
7: This is existential war, so Russia wants to destroy us as a nation, to erase us as a nation, like Ukrainians do not exist and have never existed. That's why Russia targets our cultural heritage, the symbols of our presence here for a lot of time. They understand that it's very important for us because we protect our identity, we protect our culture, and Russia wants to ruin everything that it cannot appropriate.
2: She says digitization can protect art and literature and ensure children can learn even without physical books. But back at Konvi Publishing, Victoria Haidai captures the depth these attacks strike at.
3: In the beginning was the word. The word is everything. It is our development, our culture, and our historical heritage that is passed down from generation to generation. The word is born in a book, and the book is born in a printing house.
2: Vladimir Putin has denied the existence of a distinct Ukrainian culture, but the sight of burning books means his war is only hardening determination here to ensure it survives.
0: That was Dan Johnson reporting. Now, when Venus Williams played her opening match at this year's US Tennis Open in New York, the match began at the latest time ever recorded in women's tournament history, 12:14 this morning. She ended up losing. "I just don't know any other sport," she said, "where you have to start that late." Her match had to wait until after the men's champion Novak Djokovic's five-set defeat. So is there no alternative, and what effect is the lateness having on players and tournaments? Questions I put to the tennis legend Pam Shriver. She's a 5 times Wimbledon doubles champion and in the International Tennis Hall of Fame. Did she sympathise with Venus Williams?
8: Absolutely, I feel for her. 2 years ago, I was in the coaching box when Donna Vekic, in her fourth round match against Ken Wen Zhang, and it ended at 2:15 in the morning. It started like 11:40 p.m. after a long men's five-set match. So I lived through this from the coaching box 2 years ago, and whether you're 46 Venus Williams or you're in your late 20s the way Donna Vekic was, or any of the other players through tennis history and in the last few decades that have finished matches between, say, 1:30 and 4 a.m. in the morning, it's insane.
0: I imagine any athlete that needs to perform at their best at that time will need to train at that time, and it's just not feasible, is it?
8: Oh, there's so many things that are a challenge. It throws your whole time clock off. I think the players through the years who have managed the best are ones that are just unbelievable at sleep. Obviously, recovery. If you win the match, I mean, Sonia Kenin last night won the match. How will she perform in the second round? I know when Qin Wen Zhang beat Donna Vekic and then she played Sabalenka in the quarterfinals 2 nights later, I was a commentator. The performance was nothing like the level that it was 36 hours earlier. So it's a problem the game's been trying to figure out. I do feel like the men's format, 3 out of 5 sets, in this day and age where there's so much depth in 4.5 hour matches, like Novak Djokovic's loss last night to Nabony, happen a lot more often now than they did 20, 30, 40 years ago.
0: Maybe you can explain to people who are just puzzled why these late night matches even happen.
8: Well, on Arthur Ashe Stadium court at the U.S. Open, there's the day session that starts at 12 noon that has a men's match and a women's match. And then there's an evening session. This is for revenue. This started maybe 40 years ago, night sessions at the U.S. Open. And if the men's match, 3 out of 5 set format, like last night, goes over 4.5 hours, plus they had a slight rain delay, they closed the roof. Suddenly you had Venus Williams going out, legend of the game, who's won this tournament a couple of times, forced to play this match. But it's not the latest night in the last few years, and the game has talked about what to do, and they can't seem to figure out. And with matches being this long, it's going to continue to happen.
0: It's not allowed on professional tours, is it? There must be a way of stopping it, even if it's against commercial logic.
8: Yes, well, prize money and the amount of revenue share they get from these major tournaments that bring in all this revenue has been talked a lot about recently. But I also think they need to do welfare analysis and try and get more leverage to stop these matches. The U.S. Open said that they were going to try to stop matches starting after 11 p.m. at night, but it was a guideline, not a rule. Oftentimes, the players just want to go ahead and play. I believe there is an answer. Everyone plays 2 out of 3 set format, but maybe in my lifetime it'll happen. I don't know.
0: And is there a meaningful campaign happening right now to stop the late night thing?
8: I think there's a lot of behind the scenes chat. And I think, listen, Venus Williams, legendary status, helped bring equal prize money to all 4 majors about 15 years ago. She may be the voice that can make this happen. I hope so.
0: Pam Shriver, ending this edition of NewsHour. Thank you very much for listening. Bye-bye.
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0: Welcome to NewsHour from the BBC World Service. I'm Paul Henley. Coming up on the programme, as the death toll continues to rise and rescue teams try to reach people still trapped by Wednesday's flash floods in the Himalayas, we get this message from a senior member of parliament in Nepal.
1: Nepal's government and our security personnel have not given up hope of finding more survivors, and we're still very much in that search and rescue mode.
0: Plus, as Tim Cook prepares to step down after 15 years in charge of Apple, we'll assess his legacy.
11: Tim was always a relatively boring guy. He was not exciting. He was not flashy. But by almost any definition, he was the most successful CEO of the last 15 years.
0: And just how late is too late for a top tennis player to be playing a match? All after the latest world news.
12: I'm Debbie Russ with the BBC News. Teams from Nepal, India and China are working round the clock to reach those trapped by Wednesday's flash floods in the Himalayas. Particular emphasis is being placed on reaching those believed trapped in hydropower tunnels. Three bodies have been recovered, but more than 900 workers are unaccounted for. Stephen McDonnell is in Beijing.
13: Emergency teams are continuing the hunt for survivors, but we're now into day six of this emergency, and they've not found anyone alive since last week. And so the chances of reaching somebody who's alive underneath the mud, underneath the rocks, it's got to be pretty slim. And yet they are trying. We're seeing images of emergency workers rappelling with ropes down the sides of collapsed mountains, crawling through mud, calling out to see if anybody can hear them, despite the fact that they know that the chances are slim.
12: The Permanent Court of Arbitration in The Hague has ruled that India must uphold its obligations laid out in the Indus Waters Treaty, which governs use of the river and its tributaries. Pakistan relies on water from the Indus Basin to supply 80% of its farms and around a third of its hydropower. Caroline Davis is in Islamabad.
14: The Indus Water Treaty survived several wars over more than six decades until last year's attack on a tourist site in Indian-administered Kashmir. Islamabad took legal action, particularly concerned after India began work to boost reservoir holding capacity. The court had said that the treaty remains in full force and that India must observe its obligations, including those relating to the design and operation of hydroelectric projects in the western rivers before they flow into Pakistan. India has said it categorically rejects the order, saying that the court holds no jurisdiction whatsoever to pronounce on India's sovereign decisions.
12: A UN committee has issued guidance saying countries are legally obliged to consider reparations for the historic transatlantic slave trade and to take measures to address the enduring legacy of racism. A Liberian member of the committee called it a paradigm shift in the framing of reparatory justice. The US Treasury Secretary says Iran is lashing out because it's losing economically after Iran and the US exchanged fire for the first time in a month. Scott Bessent said Washington would keep up its economic pressure on Iran, but said its economy didn't have to collapse.
15: They're in shock at the state of their economy. And, you know, we're seeing gas lines. Could you imagine a country in the world with the third largest amount of energy resources has to import gasoline? And they now have 3-4 hour gas lines that go through the night. So I would think that they are lashing out kinetically because they are losing economically.
12: The U.S. military has denied an Iranian claim that a supertanker passing through the Strait of Hormuz hit two mines and was brought to a stop. You're listening to the latest world news from the BBC. China's leader Xi Jinping has met President Putin on the sidelines of the Shanghai Cooperation Organization summit in Kyrgyzstan. It's the latest in a string of meetings between the two against the backdrop of wars in Ukraine and more recently Iran. Both conflicts were expected to be high on the agenda at Monday's meeting in Bishkek. A South Korean court has sentenced the leader of the controversial Moonies Unification Church to 2 years in prison for bribery and illegal political funding. Han Hakya was convicted of giving luxury gifts and providing illegal funds to a lawmaker. The judge said Han was trying to use the church's financial power to build political influence under the government of former President Yoon Suk-yeol. Jake Kwon is in Seoul.
16: The church has a long history of mixing with politics. Its founder, Sun Myung-moon, has built a business empire and was long rumored to have given money to politicians. Well, the investigators have found $19 million worth of cash in the leader's personal safe and said this is the first time they have confirmed the church's influence operation. The church's reach doesn't stop in South Korea, however. They have a long history of tapping into politics in Tokyo and Washington, too.
12: Official statistics suggest Italy's population will shrink by almost 4 million by 2050, undermining the sustainability of its economy and welfare system as the proportion of elderly people increases. Italy's National Statistics Bureau says the population will fall to 55 million by then and by a further 10 million by 2080. Police in Switzerland have arrested a 43-year-old man in connection with a shooting at a rave party in the town of Aarau at the weekend. The local authorities say a Swiss man was apprehended shortly before 1 in the morning. An investigation into the motive and exact sequence of events is continuing, but the authorities say they assume the suspect was acting alone. BBC News.
0: Hello, welcome to NewsHour from the BBC World Service. We're coming to you live from London. I'm Paul Henley. On the China-Nepal border, rescuers have been struggling for a sixth day through mud and debris as the number of people missing after massive flash floods rose to nearly 5,000 and the confirmed death toll went above 900. Many unidentified bodies have had to be buried in mass graves after DNA sampling. The Nepali Prime Minister called the disaster unimaginable, heartbreaking. A wave of freezing water, rocks and debris that smashed into villages and towns on Wednesday is known to have killed at least 903 people in Nepal. Across the border in Chinese-controlled territory, the situation is less clear. Here's our China correspondent, Stephen McDonnell.
17: On the Tibetan side of the border, there are teams, we're being told, that are still looking for survivors, but really, you'd have to think it'd be an absolute miracle if they found anyone now. They haven't found any survivors since the end of last week. But it isn't stopping them trying, and there are these images of rescuers rappelling with ropes down the sides of collapsed mountains, crawling through mud, calling out names underneath what could be sort of covered areas. But like I say, it's to no avail. And what's happening now is that the police have announced that they are cracking down on social media posts which are deemed to be too inflammatory, which are deemed to be overplaying the emergency and especially saying that the death toll must be much higher. But the thing is, when you consider that there are nearly 550 people officially listed as missing, the real death toll absolutely has to be much higher.
0: Stephen McDonnell. Anand Patel, who lives in the UK, says he hasn't heard from his parents since the floods. They were on a pilgrimage crossing into Tibet from Nepal. He's asking the UK government to work with the Chinese to try to find out more about them.
18: Obviously a difficult time. I think for my parents' sake, I'd like to think that I stayed strong and I'm holding up as well as I can do. As time goes on, you do get sort of the impression that it's going to be that bit more difficult in terms of the news that you may or may not want to hear.
0: Among the missing are hundreds of hydropower workers, many of whom were working in tunnels. The authorities in Nepal are blasting into hillsides to try to reach them. I've been talking about the latest rescue efforts to Sumnima Udas. She is a Nepalese Member of Parliament and she leads the Parliamentary Committee for International Relations and Tourism in Kathmandu.
1: We're now 6 days into this disaster and I'd like to assure all the family members out there Nepal's government and our security personnel have not given up hope of finding more survivors, and we're still very much in that search and rescue mode. In fact, we've intensified our deployment with around 20,000 security personnel now involved in these rescue operations. But the terrain is incredibly challenging, particularly in Ruswa, which is the ground zero of this flash flood, if you will. Ruswa remains still completely cut off. Helicopters have to literally queue up to go in one by one through very narrow ridges and gorges. The land has also become like a swamp, so heavy equipment like diggers and excavators simply cannot reach many of these areas. And right now, I would say one of our main priorities has been to rescue people trapped inside hydroelectric power station tunnels. The government estimates that around 600 may still be trapped in these tunnels. And we have requested assistance from Chinese, Indian, and Korean expert teams to help with these tunnel rescues, working, of course, alongside the Nepal Army. There is an enormous amount of debris, mud, and silt inside the tunnels. And in some cases, rescue teams are having to drill and blast their way through to reach people. And unfortunately, the Chinese team went 3 meters in today, and they have yet to find someone alive. So far, more than 10,000 people have been rescued in the whole area. 323 of them are foreign nationals. And further downstream, which is where they're collecting and recovering the dead bodies, they're trying to identify as many of the ones that can be identified and return to them to their families. But this has been a real challenge, as many of the bodies are badly decomposed.
0: And can you explain why the government is having to do mass burials before all the bodies are identified?
1: Because the bodies are decomposing and there is a risk of disease spreading, but they are collecting DNA samples of each of these bodies, or in fact, more than bodies, what they're finding is parts of bodies, limbs, arms, legs. And so they are collecting DNA samples before they conduct these mass burials.
0: You mentioned the foreign nationals. Is there a particular operation in place to support relatives of those missing from overseas?
1: Yes, some relatives have started arriving in Kathmandu to search for their missing loved ones. And they've been showing up at the Nepal Tourism Board or at their various embassies. A help desk has been set up at Nepal Tourism Board to assist them. The challenge, again, has been identifying bodies, and a lot of the bodies, I mean, there's some of them are being collected in one part, in Nuwakot, others further downstream. So how do we take these relatives who have traveled from the world to these places has been a challenge.
0: Is there any frustration at a lack of information coming from the Chinese side of the border? And is there a level of coordination in rescue efforts?
1: The foreign ministry has been in touch with Chinese government, and Chinese teams have also now arrived. And yesterday, I think it was, there was another warning that came from the Chinese government of another lake that has formed and that might burst. And so we quickly had these mass evacuations again in that area. So there is that coordination at the moment.
0: You must never have had to deal with something on this scale. It must be exhausting.
1: It is. I mean, I'm in Kathmandu, so I haven't been to ground zero, but also haven't been able to go to these sites because we've been recommended not to, because just there's no road access, and the few road access, a few roads that are still accessible, they don't want to block it off because all the aid trucks and the relief trucks are going in. But this has been, I would say, one of the worst disasters we have seen. The earthquake was similar in terms of numbers, but this is a disaster of a different kind, just in terms of the challenging terrain and just not knowing where to look, the state of the bodies that are being recovered, and the vastness of where these bodies are now being found. This is really something we've never had to deal with.
0: And do you think there are already lessons being learnt in terms of avoiding such a catastrophe in the future?
1: Well, Nepal has always been trying to raise its voice about climate change, although climate change skeptics will say you cannot link this to climate change so quickly. This is not the first time we had a smaller flood, but in the same exact area just last year, we had another glacial outburst flood in the Everest region the year before that. And this is something that we're now having to deal with on a much more regular basis than we had to in the past. And so we have been trying to, get a seat at the table and raise our voice.
0: Nepali MP Sumnima Udas, stories of what happened to thousands of people caught up in the disaster are beginning to become clearer in Nepal. Stories like this one of one school in Nuwakot, where around 900 pupils made it to safety minutes before the floodwaters hit. The head teacher, Rajendra Dawadi, ordered the evacuation. My colleague Andrew Peach spoke to him.
19: At the time, I was teaching inside my classroom. Then I came back on the school basement area. Then at the same time, one of my friends who is teaching in another class, social studies, and he said that one of my brother telephoned me from Rasua, upper village. Then he told me, you go away from Trishuli High School because the flood is coming there. Then after I called, some of my colleagues said that we have to stop this school because many of the people came there to say that the flood is coming. And some of the other friends also get the information from the relatives, from the friends, and they are also saying that the flood is coming. Then after, I immediately stopped the school and sent the children away from the school.
20: I'm just wondering how you then get such a large number of young people to go to a safe place. How did you even identify the place that would be safer for them to be?
19: One of my boss came just inside the school with full of students, day shift, and I told the driver immediately to take off some students who are remaining here in the school and you go away. And he also left the school, and the students who are remaining in the girls' hostel, 30 students were there at the time, and we and the students, we are running and go uphill.
20: And what about those students who are panicking, who are frightened, who, you know, perhaps didn't know what to do for the best?
19: The students who are panicked, who are frightened, we put them on the motorbike and they send them out from the school.
20: What happened at school after all of this?
19: When we ran away, looking back and running away, and we reached at the top of the hill, then I returned back and I looked back to the school. At the time, the school is totally swept away. Swallowed. Nothing is left.
20: The whole school is gone.
19: The whole school is gone.
20: We'll talk about the impact of that on you in just a sec. But in that moment where you saw the school washed away and therefore 900 young people saved by your decision, what went through your mind?
19: So I became so sad because on that way, I missed one of my colleague, Mr. Santosh Pariyar, who is my lower secondary social study teacher, and one of my non-teaching staff. I missed them. I have an emotional attachment with that school also because I was the student of the same school. Then from last 23 years, I am teaching there. So I became so heartbroken, and that was behind my imagination.
20: Yeah. Tell me what's happening now. How's everyone coping now with the situation that they're in the area where you are, where obviously the impact of the flood continues?
19: River bridges are all destroyed. And we were also 51 students, and me, my staffs were there in another side. We were evacuated by the helicopter. After 3 days, 4 days, students have gone to their own home with their parents. Now they are horrified, they are terrified about their study, their board examination, their upcoming studies. They are frightened, and their parents and other people asking me about their study. But I told them, don't worry about that. We will manage it as soon as possible. The national, international, the national government, the local government, and the international donors will help us to rebuild this school, and we'll start. We will think something for your further education. We are consoling the students.
0: That was Nepali head teacher Rajendra Dawadi from Nuwakot. 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This is NewsHour.

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2: I'm Paul Henley with NewsHour, live from the BBC World Service. Iran has attacked US military targets in the Middle East in retaliation for American strikes on an island in the Strait of Hormuz. It's the first exchange of fire for a month in a war that has involved much of the region. 6 months into the conflict, the two sides remain deadlocked, with Iran keeping the strategic strait shut and Washington persisting with a naval counterblockade. The US had signalled a switch to economic pressure rather than military action, but the Americans attacked Iranian rocket launchers on the island of Larak. It said the aim was to stop Tehran planting mines in the shipping lane. I've been speaking to the BBC's Katie Watson, who's in Jerusalem, and I asked her first what or whom Iran had attacked in retaliation.
3: So Iran said it attacked two US bases, King Hussein and Al-Azraq in Jordan, with eight missiles that were intercepted, according to Jordan's army. The UAE actually also confirmed that it shot down a drone. But Iran's foreign ministry has made it clear earlier today, saying that it strongly condemned the American military aggression on Larak. The strikes on the bases in Jordan were a legitimate defense, and the Islamic Revolutionary Guard has said that it has vowed response and punishment.
2: Where does it leave this war 6 months in?
3: I mean, look, this is obviously a kind of a renewal of aggression after a relatively quiet month. But I mean, if you were to ask people here in Israel, where I am, there's a feeling very much that Iran has kind of won this war, a war that, you know, is continuing. And as you mentioned earlier, you've got, you know, this switch to economic pressure rather than military action. It's a clear kind of attempt to try and crank up the pressure on Iran. Whether that works or not, I think very few people think that will make a difference. So the war continues.
2: An immediate effect on oil prices?
3: Yeah, so oil prices spiked about 2%. And what we've seen this consistently throughout the conflict that, you know, I mean, where Larak Island is, it's the narrowest part of the Strait of Hormuz. There's a kind of kink in the waterway. That's where the island sits. And it's a really narrow stretch of water. At its tightest point, it's about 21 miles, 33 kilometres. And 20% of the world's oil, liquefied natural gas, this, you know, all passes through this this area. So every time there's kind of discussion and concern about aggression, then we're going to see a reflection in the oil price. I mean, it's gone up from about $60-ish a barrel before the war to around 90 now. So you can see the, you know, the impact it's had, and that has an impact, of course, worldwide.
2: The Iranian government complains today that the Israeli Prime Minister Benjamin Netanyahu openly boasts to his home audience about having tricked the US into a conflict on Israel's behalf. What's been said about that in Israel?
3: Well, I think I touched on it just a bit earlier, and there was an interesting poll recently that showed that around 92% of Israelis believe that the Islamic Republic has won effectively. And it just, I think, shows that kind of picture of how people feel about the war. And of course, you've got Benjamin Netanyahu facing elections at the end of October, a war, you know, he started that is clearly not over, and clearly the public is increasingly questioning if that will end anytime soon. So there is certainly a feeling of kind of resigning, whether this will impact him in the polls and how they feel about kind of Israel's standing. Of course, it's not the only war that Israel is fighting right now, and that obviously weighs on public sentiment here, especially because, you know, even, you know, Israel is going to, Israelis are facing higher petrol prices. They're just the same as everyone in the world, as well as being, you know, right in the heart of this conflict.
2: The BBC's Katie Watson in Jerusalem. Closing arguments are due to be heard today in the trial of the only man ever charged over the killing of the American rap music star Tupac Shakur. For 2 weeks, a jury in Las Vegas has heard from police officers, eyewitnesses, and former gang associates, and repeatedly from the defendant himself through interviews recorded years before his arrest. Dwayne Kifidi Davis has pleaded not guilty. Our North America correspondent Shaima Khalil has been following the case and sent this report from Los Angeles.
4: Nearly 30 years after Tupac Shakur was killed, someone finally stood trial for his murder. Former gang leader Dwayne Kifidi Davis has been called the shot caller. The main evidence against him are his own words. He bragged in a memoir about his role in the killing of Tupac in a drive-by shooting in Las Vegas. But his lawyer, Michael Sanft, says Kifidi was lying, that it was all fiction to sell books.
5: He was never charged for any of what he said during that time period. And at the end of all the time we spent together, what you're going to find is that the state cannot prove to you beyond reasonable doubt the claim that Kifidi had anything to do with a first-degree murder with use of deadly weapon.
6: Rap star Tupac Shakur died last night after a brief life in a rough business. He was 25.
4: Tupac Shakur was shot several hours after the rapper and his entourage beat up Kifidi's nephew. They'd been in Las Vegas to attend a Mike Tyson fight. Prosecutors say Davis then set out for revenge. Hours later, a white Cadillac pulled alongside the BMW where Tupac was. Eyewitness Ingrid Stokes describes the scene that night.
7: Me and Shalane were literally head down, taking our seatbelts off when we heard the gunshots, when it's all hell broke loose.
5: And to be fair, you didn't see those gunshots.
7: No.
5: And then what do you do when you hear the gunshots?
7: I freak out.
4: Tupac was shot several times. He died 6 days later. The court heard this 2008 police interview in which Davis said that if Tupac had been closer to his side of the Cadillac, he would have fired the gun himself. Instead, he said he passed the weapon to his nephew in the back seat and that Orlando shot Tupac.
8: Tupac, he gave his gun away. Otherwise, he got away. He already got what he wanted to do.
4: The silence that frustrated investigators for nearly 30 years was still evident in court. Former gang associates remained reluctant to speak openly about what they knew. Mob James testified under duress, telling the court he should be considered a hostile witness.
9: Are you sure you want me to answer that?
5: Is it going to be graphic?
9: No, I ain't going to. I got the ways to word it, but you asking me a question. I don't. And what I explained to them, I don't want to send him to prison.
5: Sure.
9: Even though we don't like each other.
5: Sure.
9: I don't want to send you to prison.
4: There have been many dramatic moments. On the first day, the officer who climbed into the ambulance with Tupac described asking him who had shot him. His recollection was that Tupac replied, "We'll take care of it." Time and time again, the defense returned to what was missing. No murder weapon, no fingerprints or DNA, and no eyewitness who identified Davis at the shooting. Time and time again, prosecutors returned to the same answer. Davis's police interviews, public statements, and his own memoir. Kifidi did not testify in his defense, but there was a tense moment when he stood and accused prosecutors of exposing where his family lived and putting them in danger.
8: I get beat up by the cops. The guy attacked me in here, sent me to prison. This is wrong.
4: The verdict will determine Davis's criminal responsibility, but it may not reveal the full truth about the night hip-hop lost one of its most influential voices.
2: That report from the BBC's Shaima Khalil. 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It's live on the BBC World Service.

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0: Coming up on NewsHour in the next 30 minutes, the environmental impact of secretive Chinese economic development on the border with Nepal. The legacy of Tim Cook, who has steered Apple to ever greater global success. And the tennis legend Pam Shriver tells us about the toll it takes on star players to play high-level matches in the middle of the night. All after this news.
1: BBC News with Debbie Russ. Teams from Nepal, India and China are working round the clock to reach people trapped by flash floods in the Himalayas. Particular emphasis is being placed on reaching hundreds of workers believed trapped in hydropower tunnels. India has rejected a ruling by the Permanent Court of Arbitration in The Hague that it must uphold its obligations against a treaty governing the use of the Indus River with Pakistan. India suspended the agreement last year following a militant attack in Indian-administered Jammu and Kashmir. The UN committee has issued guidance saying countries are legally obliged to consider reparations for the historic transatlantic slave trade. The guidance is not binding but can be used by courts as a tool for interpretation. Israel's foreign minister has accused the Spanish prime minister of lying shamelessly about the migrant surge in the North African territory of Ceuta. Pedro Sanchez blamed social media networks linked to Russia and Israel for inciting the mass trespass. The US Treasury Secretary says Iran is lashing out because it's losing economically after Iran and the US exchanged fire for the first time in a month. Scott Bessent said Washington would keep up its economic pressure on Iran. Official statistics suggest Italy's population will shrink by almost 4 million by 2050. This would undermine the sustainability of the economy and welfare system as the proportion of elderly people increases. Police in Switzerland have arrested a 43-year-old man in connection with a shooting at a rave in the town of Aarau at the weekend. An investigation into the motive is continuing. The EU is bringing ChatGPT and two other tech platforms under tougher legal oversight, along with Reddit and Roblox. The chatbot is now designated a very large platform. BBC News.
0: Welcome back to NewsHour. 2 years after being diagnosed with Alzheimer's disease, an 85-year-old British actor will return to the London stage this week. Peter Marinka has had a long career working in theatre, in radio, and in big-budget films such as Love Actually and Paddington in Peru. Now he is taking on one of the toughest roles in British theatre. Our health reporter Jim Reid has been to meet him.
2: Go on with this drivel in the morning. Or leave it at that. Leave it at that.
3: Peter Marinka at dress rehearsals in London.
2: Feminine feasting of the ages.
3: The 85-year-old actor has spent a lifetime performing on stage.
2: Take his mind off.
3: A few years ago, though, he says he found himself switching off at work.
4: How did you find out about your diagnosis?
5: Because my GP sent me for an MRI, and they got it. Yes.
4: And what was your reaction when they told you?
5: It's I've got Alzheimer's. I have to accept it. And it explained why I kept losing things and didn't, that sort of thing. I started to laugh at myself. The silly things that I do, yes.
3: Then this year, 2 years after his diagnosis, Peter was called up and offered one of the toughest roles in theatre, a single-act Samuel Beckett play.
5: It was out of the blue, the silly things that I do, yes.
3: Then this year, 2 years after his diagnosis, Peter was called up and offered one of the toughest roles in theatre, a single-act Samuel Beckett play.
5: It was out of the blue. Dave said, would I like to do it? Would I like to do it?

0: were as bad as that. Thank God that's all done with anyway.
1: Then the spool will be in one of the boxes.
2: To make it work, teleprompter screens will be dotted around the theatre, and Peter will be wearing a tiny earpiece so he can be discreetly fed a line if he needs it.
3: It is a play about memory. It's about imperfect memory.
2: The director of the Cockpit Theatre, Dave Wybrow, came up with the idea for this project.
3: We're not going to hide the idea that Peter might need a prompt, or he might need a screen, or he might... This doesn't matter. That becomes part of it.
1: So it's not a matter of covering up or...
3: Quite the reverse. This is about creative work being possible for people that have had an Alzheimer's diagnosis.
0: Well, the evening steal across the sky.
2: All the profits from the four-day run will go to the Alzheimer's Society.
4: OK, before we go any further, can we convene and have a chat about what we're going
2: to
4: do?
2: This week, then, Peter Marenko will step back onto the stage to create a few more memories for his audience and perhaps break down a few barriers at the same time.
4: That's it, Peter.
5: So then I take this out.
6: Peter Marenko, the British actor there, was talking to the BBC's Jim Reid.

0: You're listening to NewsHour from the BBC. I'm Paul Henley. The flash flood disaster on the Nepal-China border was sparked by glacial collapse, according to most experts, including those from the US Geological Survey. While the exact cause of that collapse is unclear, climate change is causing glaciers to melt worldwide and raising the risk of such disasters. The Nepali foreign minister said his country was one of the major victims of changing climate while contributing negligibly to its causes. But over the Chinese border on the high plateau that makes up much of Tibet, economic and infrastructure development has rapidly increased in recent years, most of that development shrouded in secrecy. Dr. Lapsang Yangtso, who was originally from Tibet, is senior environmental researcher at the campaign group, the International Tibet Network. She's now working out of India. And she is investigating Chinese government investment in Tibet and the effects it could be having over the border in Nepal.
1: There is no proper information sharing on Tibet by the Chinese with the Nepal. Because of that, there is another big problem. Since China has occupied Tibet, we really don't know anything about the upstream infrastructure development, such as the big dams development on this river as well. Secondly, there is no access for the independent scholars and scientists to visit and study. There are also reports from Nepal scientists saying that China has not shared in terms of the early warning or the geological status on the glaciers as well. So on top of that, the whole climate crisis and then infrastructure development plays a huge problem on the whole region.
0: But as far as you know, what kind of development is there? Is there a big population growth on the Chinese side of the border? What kind of industrial development are we talking about? A new hydroelectric plant, for example?
1: There is no exact information of new hydroelectric power plants on that particular river, Lende River and then Kirong Tsangbo. However, in Tibet, especially at the border area, China is building a massive dam, and the one case is on the Yalong Tsangbo Brahmaputra River. And on top of that, there is a huge infrastructure development such as highways and tunnels. And for example, with the Brahmaputra River, China has built 46 tunnels on the Shikatse specifically, which leads to the dam constructions. And then China has also created so-called the Xiaogang village, a border village, to protect the border, and where they are relocating Tibetans from other areas to move to the border areas. So at the border areas, the populations are increasing.
0: And I'm assuming Nepal has no way of objecting to all this. Certainly, Chinese citizens in Tibet have no way of objecting to it either. They're banned from protesting, aren't they?
1: There is complete no freedom for the Tibetans inside Tibet to raise any kind of voices. In 2024, when there was a protest by the Tibetans on the Yangtze River in Dege, on the Dichu River, the people were arrested. They were peacefully protesting, and people were arrested. They were tortured. There was surveillance.

0: of the whole temperature rising compared to the other regions. Tibet's temperature is 2 times rising faster than the global average. And on top of that, there is a huge, we have almost 60,000 glaciers on the whole Tibetan plateau. And then on top of that, the Chinese infrastructure development is further accelerating the whole disaster that we see on Tibet.
1: And on top of all this, it's a seismically vulnerable area, isn't it? Earthquakes can happen there.
0: Earthquake is very prone on that area, and earthquake in Thingri last year, 2025 January, 7.1 magnitude of earthquake happened in Tibet, in Shigatse Prefecture, which is also very near to the current Kirong region as well. So earthquake is very frequently happen. More on top of that, the landslides, the mudslide, permafrost melting, and then glacier melting are the major problems that we see over there.
1: It sounds as if the climate change and the politics of this region are making Nepal especially vulnerable.
0: Definitely, definitely. We also have to understand the whole neighboring countries as well. Since Tibet shares a border with India and Nepal as well, so it is a very difficult, challenging. However, I really hope that, you know, the Nepalese government and the Indian government also make China accountable and pressure them to have information access. And I am personally asking for hold of all major infrastructure development on that region, because it is a very sensitive ecologically, and people on this region are the least contributor for the global climate emissions, but they are most affected by the disaster that we have seen.
1: That was Tibetan scientist Labsang Yangtso, who's a senior environmental researcher at the International Tibet Network. This is NewsHour. Now, the man who ran Apple, one of the corporate giants of the world, is standing down after a 15-year tenure at the top. Tim Cook is credited with the diplomatic skill of courting both Beijing and Donald Trump's White House to protect a supply chain for Apple that runs largely through China. This was his first public address as the big boss when he took over and he launched the iPhone 4S.
2: Good morning. This is my first product launch since being named CEO. I'm sure you didn't know that. I love Apple, and I consider it the privilege of a lifetime to have worked here for almost 14 years, and I am very excited about this new role. When you think about it, only Apple could make such amazing software, hardware, and services and bring them together into such a powerful yet integrated experience.
1: And when Tim Cook officially became Apple's CEO in August 2011, his internal memo sent to all Apple employees stressed continuity. His words have been voiced by one of my colleagues.
3: I want you to be confident that Apple is not going to change. I cherish and celebrate Apple's unique principles and values. Steve built a company and culture that is unlike any other in the world, and we are going to stay true to that. It is in our DNA. I am confident our best years lie ahead of us.
1: David Yoffe is a professor at Harvard Business School who has written widely about Apple and about Tim Cook. I asked him if Cook had stuck to his promise not to change Apple.
4: He evolved it. He didn't fundamentally change it. And I think that he was coming on the heels of Steve Jobs' death. He wanted to maintain the culture, and he largely did that.
1: He was described by some as the world's most boring CEO. He was also spectacularly successful, it would seem.
4: Now, Tim was always a relatively boring guy. He was not exciting. He was not flashy. He wasn't Steve Jobs, which many people thought might have been necessary to drive the company. But by almost any definition, he was the most successful CEO of the last 15 years.
1: For example, what did he do?
4: Well, the most obvious one is his ability to scale Apple from a relatively mid-sized technology company to the largest technology company in the world by some measures. It's one of the most profitable, one of the most valuable. He has globalized it. He built out the supply chain. He managed to capture a big part of the Chinese market, which was no small feat. So on almost all dimensions, he would be perceived as a great success.
1: Some of the world's most famous online platforms, Apple Pay, Apple TV, Apple Music, they all came in, did they, during his stewardship?
4: Some of those platforms were started under Steve Jobs, but none of them were substantial. And Tim's real strength was his ability to scale the platforms, to make them large. Some of them were profitable, some of them not so profitable, but he did scale them to make them major competitors in each of their various spaces.
1: Arguably, Tim Cook leaves Apple quite exposed because of Chinese involvement in its supply chain and its manufacture. President Trump, although he seems to be on Apple's side at the moment, won't be pleased about that.
4: I mean, look, Tim is exposed for several reasons. One of them is China. He has actually been very aggressive at trying to push a lot of manufacturing to India so that the majority of American iPhones today are coming from India and not from China. But nonetheless, Apple remains very, very exposed to China, both in terms of its supply chain as well as its sales. Apple sales in China are a critical part of its overall revenue stream. So yes, he has some vulnerability. Yes, he has managed to reduce his exposure to some degree. I would also say that Tim has managed Donald Trump as well or better than any other CEO has in the last 10 years.
1: To have him on his side and to have good relations with Beijing, how big a diplomatic coup was that?
4: This gets back to your first comment about having a boring CEO. I think that he's the kind of person that people just can relate to and feel comfortable with. And so his that ability to be able to manage Donald Trump and manage Beijing is something that virtually no one else has done or certainly not done as well.
1: And the new man at Apple has already praised Tim Cook's legacy. What can we expect from the new chief?
4: The biggest deficiency in Tim's tenure is the lack of major product innovations. In the previous decade before Tim became CEO, Steve Jobs had revolutionized the music industry, the phone industry, the tablet industry, and of course, before that, the personal computer industry. Tim has been much more of a builder on top of what Steve's foundation had created. And so what's needed now after 15 years is someone who will bring that innovation gene back into the company and potentially drive entirely new categories of businesses. And I think that's what they're hoping with John Ternus.
1: That was David Yoffe, who is professor at Harvard Business School. And the new Apple CEO he just mentioned was John Ternus, former senior vice president of hardware engineering at Apple. So he's a known quantity. Tim Cook will remain at the firm as executive chairman for now. You're listening to the BBC World Service. We are live from London with NewsHour.

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0: Here's a reminder of our top story this hour. Rescue teams using explosives and heavy machinery to try to reach those believed still trapped in tunnels in the Himalayas following last week's flash floods. 900 people are now known to have been killed, at least. Nepalese MP Sunmima Udas told NewsHour conditions in the worst affected areas were making the rescue very difficult.
1: The terrain is incredibly challenging. Helicopters have to literally queue up to go in one by one through very narrow ridges and gorges. The land has also become like a swamp, so heavy equipment like diggers and excavators simply cannot reach many of these areas.
0: One other headline, an international court has ordered India to respect the water-sharing treaty with Pakistan that it suspended last year. I'm Paul Henley with NewsHour. Now, a series of Russian attacks has hit publishing houses and printing presses across Ukraine, destroying around 12 million books and leaving some schools short of textbooks for the new term. Russia is accused of targeting other artistic and cultural sites in an attempt to damage symbols of Ukrainian heritage. Before the full-scale invasion 4.5 years ago, the Russian president, Vladimir Putin, questioned the legitimacy of an independent Ukrainian state and culture. Here's our Kyiv correspondent, Dan Johnson.
2: On the edge of Ukraine's capital, the Konvi publishing house bears the imprint of Russia's latest attacks. Its bombed-out remains, testament to a dark new chapter of this war. The printing press has been almost completely destroyed. It's burned, the roof has collapsed here. You can still smell the aftermath, and there are piles of charred books. These are actually English textbooks that should have been destined for schools. This means there's going to be a textbook shortage now for the start of the new term. The company's commercial director, Victoria Haidai, tells me the strike came just as they were ramping up to print 1.3 million textbooks.
3: I believe it is deliberate on the part of the Russian Federation. Over the past 2 months, some of the largest publishing houses have lost their warehouses. The Russians are also destroying printing houses in an attempt to erase Ukraine as a nation.
2: Kyiv's Pochina second-hand book market was also hit. In the smouldering ruins, I met Lilia Velika, a book blogger determined to salvage something from the ashes.
4: Books are saving us, and losing this is like losing our hearts.
2: Museums, art galleries, opera houses and a film studio have been damaged. Symbols of collective identity Ukrainians believe are being targeted to undermine their sense of national belonging. And a Russian drone hit the golden domes of Kyiv-Pechersk Lavra, a cultural and spiritual icon.
5: The decoration in here is incredibly ornate. There's gold leaf everywhere. It's seriously impressive with really detailed images and murals. There are fans running to try to dry this cathedral out because of the water damage.
2: UNESCO Director General Khalid El Anani visited on the monastery's 975th anniversary.
6: I was deeply saddened to see today the significant damage caused by June attacks. UNESCO firmly condemns them and all attacks against cultural property protected under international law.
2: Russia denied targeting the Pechersk Lavra and claimed to only attack sites with military links. Ukraine's culture minister, Tatiana Berezhna, dismisses that.
7: This is existential war, so Russia wants to destroy us as a nation, to erase us as a nation, like Ukrainians do not exist and have never existed. That's why Russia targets our cultural heritage, the symbols of our presence here for a lot of time. They understand that it's very important for us because we protect our identity, we protect our culture, and Russia wants to ruin everything that it cannot appropriate.
2: She says digitization can protect art and literature and ensure children can learn even without physical books. But back at Konvi Publishing, Victoria Haidai captures the depth these attacks strike at.
3: In the beginning was the word. The word is everything. It is our development, our culture, and our historical heritage that is passed down from generation to generation. The word is born in a book, and the book is born in a printing house.
2: Vladimir Putin has denied the existence of a distinct Ukrainian culture, but the sight of burning books means his war is only hardening determination here to ensure it survives.
0: Dan Johnson reporting. Finally, when Venus Williams played her open match at this opening match, rather, this year's US Tennis Open in New York, the match began at 12:14 this morning and she ended up losing. "I just don't know any other sport," she said, "where you have to start that late. Wasn't there an alternative? And what effect is the lateness having on players and tournaments?" These are questions I put to the tennis legend Pam Shriver. She's a 5 times Wimbledon doubles champion and a member of the International Tennis Hall of Fame. Did she sympathise with Venus Williams?
8: Absolutely, I feel for her. 2 years ago, I was in the coaching box when Donna Vekic, in her 4th round match against Ken Wen Zhang, and it ended at 2:15 in the morning. It started like 11:40 p.m. after a long men's 5-set match. So I lived through this from the coaching box 2 years ago. And whether you're 46 Venus Williams or you're in your late 20s, the way Donna Vekic was, or any of the other players through tennis history and in the last few decades that have finished matches between, say, 1:30 and 4 a.m. in the morning, it's insane.
0: I imagine any athlete that needs to perform at their best at that time will need to train at that time. And it's just not feasible, is it?
8: Oh, there's so many things that are a challenge. It throws your whole time clock off. I think the players through the years who have managed the best are ones that are just unbelievable at sleep. Obviously, recovery. If you win the match, I mean, Sonia Kenin last night won the match. How will she perform in the 2nd round? I know when Qin Wen Zhang beat Donna Vekic and then she played Sabalenka in the quarterfinals 2 nights later, I was a commentator. The performance was nothing like the level that it was 36 hours earlier. So it's a problem the game's been trying to figure out. I do feel like the men's format, 3 out of 5 sets, in this day and age where there's so much depth in 4.5-hour matches, like Novak Djokovic's loss last night to Navoni, happen a lot more often now than they did 20, 30, 40 years ago.
0: Maybe you can explain to people who are just puzzled why these late night matches even happen.
8: Well, on Arthur Ashe Stadium court at the U.S. Open, there's the day session that starts at 12 noon that has a men's match and a women's match. And then there's an evening session. This is for revenue. This started maybe 40 years ago, night sessions at the U.S. Open. And if the men's match, 3 out of 5 set format, like last night, goes over 4.5 hours, plus they had a slight rain delay, they closed the roof. Suddenly you had Venus Williams going out, legend of the game, who's won this tournament a couple of times, forced to play this match. But it's not the latest night in the last few years, and the game has talked about what to do, and they can't seem to figure out. And with matches being this long, it's going to continue to happen.
0: It's not allowed on professional tours, is it? There must be a way of stopping it, even if it's against commercial logic.
8: Yes, well, prize money and the amount of revenue share they get from these major tournaments that bring in all this revenue has been talked a lot about recently. But I also think they need to do welfare analysis and try and get more leverage to stop these matches. The U.S. Open said that they were going to try to stop matches starting after 11 p.m. at night, but it was a guideline, not a rule. Oftentimes, the players just want to go ahead and play. I believe there is an answer. Everyone plays 2 out of 3 set format, but maybe in my lifetime it'll happen. I don't know.
0: And is there a meaningful campaign happening right now to stop the late night thing?
8: I think there's a lot of behind the scenes chat. And I think, listen, Venus Williams, legendary status, helped bring equal prize money to all 4 majors about 15 years ago. She may be the voice that can make this happen. I hope so.
0: Tennis star Pam Shriver ending this edition of NewsHour. Thank you for listening from the whole team. Bye-bye.
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11: Welcome to Outside Source with me, Rahul Tandon, live from the floor of the BBC newsroom here in central London. And as I look around me in the very busy newsroom, I can see lots of my colleagues are working across all different formats, of course, TV, radio, streaming, social media, online, just to name a few. And many of them are continuing their coverage of the aftermath of those flash floods in Nepal and Tibet. And I have to say, it's grim. The death toll is continuing to rise and hopes are fading about how many people could still be rescued. But importantly, those efforts are continuing. Teams using explosives now and heavy machinery to try and reach those believed trapped in tunnels in the Himalayas. It's not easy. I've spent quite a lot of time up in the Himalayas. Those roads are narrow and many of the areas are very inaccessible. We on this program like to bring you the voices of those at the centre of the story, and that's what we'll do.
12: I'm Debbie Russ with the BBC News. Teams from Nepal, India and China are working round the clock to reach those trapped by Wednesday's flash floods in the Himalayas. Particular emphasis is being placed on reaching those believed trapped in hydropower tunnels. Three bodies have been recovered, but hundreds of workers are still missing. The number of victims has risen to more than 900 in Nepal. More than 4,000 others remain unaccounted for, among them Chinese nationals. Guo Jiakun is a spokesperson for the Chinese Foreign Ministry.
13: Nearly 100 Chinese citizens are missing in the disaster-stricken area on the Nepalese side. Nepal is making every effort to search for and rescue the missing or trapped people. Chinese tunnel experts have arrived in the disaster area in Nepal to assist in the rescue efforts.
12: The Permanent Court of Arbitration in The Hague has ruled that India must uphold its obligations laid out in the Indus Waters Treaty, which governs use of the river and its tributaries. Pakistan relies on water from the Indus Basin to supply 80% of its farms and around a third of its hydropower. From Islamabad, Caroline Davis has the details.
14: The Indus Water Treaty survived several wars over more than six decades until last year's attack on a tourist site in Indian-administered Kashmir. Islamabad took legal action, particularly concerned after India began work to boost reservoir holding capacity. The court had said that the treaty remains in full force and that India must observe its obligations, including those relating to the design and operation of hydroelectric projects in the western rivers before they flow into Pakistan. India has said it categorically rejects the order, saying that the court holds no jurisdiction whatsoever to pronounce on India's sovereign decisions.
12: A UN committee has said that countries are legally obliged to consider reparations for both direct and indirect involvement in the historic transatlantic slave trade and to take other measures to address the enduring legacy of racial discrimination. Here's Sebastian Usher.
15: The guidance from a UN committee on the elimination of racial discrimination is not legally binding, but it could provide a powerful new means of support for claims for reparation. The committee stressed that the reparations could be made up of a wide range of measures that would go well beyond financial compensation. A member of a committee called it a watershed moment. The transatlantic slave trade saw millions of African men, women and children traded as if they were objects in the most brutal way possible for several centuries. In March, the UN General Assembly recognised it as the gravest crime against humanity.
12: The US Treasury Secretary says Iran is lashing out because it's losing economically after Iran and the US exchanged fire for the first time in a month. Scott Bessent said Washington would keep up its economic pressure on Iran, but said its economy didn't have to collapse. World News from the BBC. Prime Minister Narendra Modi has told President Putin that India supports every peaceful effort towards ending the war in Ukraine. The two met ahead of the Shanghai Cooperation Organization summit in Kyrgyzstan. India's been cautious in its comments on the Ukraine war since it buys discounted Russian oil. Earlier, Mr. Putin met China's President Xi Jinping. Official statistics suggest Italy's population will shrink by almost 4 million by 2050, undermining the sustainability of its economy and welfare system as the proportion of elderly people increases. Italy's National Statistics Bureau says the population will fall to 55 million by then and by a further 10 million by 2080. A South Korean court has sentenced the leader of the controversial Moonies Unification Church to 2 years in prison for bribery and illegal political funding. Han Hakya was convicted of giving luxury gifts and providing illegal funds to a lawmaker. The judge said Han was trying to use the church's financial power to build political influence under the government of former President Yoon Suk-yeol. Jake Kwon is in Seoul.
16: The church has a long history of mixing with politics. Its founder, Sun Myung-moon, has built a business empire and was long rumored to have given money to politicians. Well, the investigators have found $19 million worth of cash in the leader's personal safe and said this is the first time they have confirmed the church's influence operation. The church's reach doesn't stop in South Korea, however. They have a long history of tapping into politics in Tokyo and Washington, too.
12: Police in Switzerland have arrested a 43-year-old man in connection with a shooting at a rave party in the town of Aarau at the weekend. The local authorities say a Swiss man was apprehended shortly before 1 in the morning. One woman was shot dead and 5 people were wounded at the party in the early hours of Sunday. BBC News.
11: Hello and welcome to Outside Source with me, Rahul Tandon, coming to you live from our newsroom here in central London. Thank you so much for joining us. I'll have a little look around, give you a sense of what's taking place in the headquarters of the BBC newsroom. At the moment, it's a bank holiday here, so it's a little bit less busy than normal, but still plenty of people around. I just went for a walk around the newsroom because we have so many different people here working in different parts of BBC News, whether it's online, whether it's television, whether it's radio, whether it's social media. One thing that I saw for a lot of them was a lot of focus still on what is taking place in Nepal and Tibet. And that is where we are going to start the programme today, because teams from Nepal, India and China, well, they're working around the clock to reach those trapped by Wednesday's flash floods in the Himalayas. The number of victims, I'm afraid, is continuing to rise. That number stands at more than 900 now in Nepal, whilst in China, police say they've been taking action against 10 people for allegedly exaggerating the number of dead there. In China, saying officially they believe 16 people have died. Others think the figure could be much higher than that. Let's bring in now our environment correspondent, Naveen Singh Kadka. Naveen, as we talk about those numbers rising, what has been taking place, are the authorities, as they're looking to deal with the fallout from this horrific flash floods, are they looking to the future? Are they putting in place plans now to make sure that if this happens again, they'll be better prepared?
17: Well, you know, the kind of assessment we are seeing from the Chinese side, it looks quite serious. Just yesterday, China's Natural Resources Ministry, as reported by Chinese media, it brought out an assessment saying that they have highlighted or they have identified 8 high-risk potential hazard sites. Now, we don't have any information about what they are. Are they about the landslides or any glacial lakes involved now this time? But if that is really the case, then I must say that, you know, the Nepalese side might not be as prepared. They don't have the intel as such. But the Nepalese side, what they are saying is they are getting information and updates from China now, unlike in the past. And just today, they installed a CCTV camera and also a seismometer to get information beforehand, which might not be that adequate, though, but something better than nothing, because just quickly, 6 flood sensors were swept away by that flood, and therefore there was a big gap. It still remains a big gap, but you know, those small installations might help them.
11: Okay, still a gap that is there. As we look to what's happening at this point in time, there's rescue operations continuing. We're going to hear from some people who've been working on the ground in about 5 or 6 minutes. But when you look at this situation, is there still a possibility of more landslides, more floods?
17: Yes. So, see, this is not to scare anyone. But we have to be realistic as well. So if you look at the pictures, the satellite images, or even the solid drone images, or you know, we've got first-hand images from the ground now, what you'll see is a huge part of the mountain is missing. Yeah. So what that means is that that area, it has been very, very significantly disturbed. And that's why what we are being warned is from that place, as well as from neighboring areas, two other glaciers I'm being told is quite nearby, you know, they might be destabilized, might have been destabilized as well. So, you know, so rock falls, other remaining glacier chunks falling off, or other glaciers, you know, also getting destabilized, ice avalanches, and not to forget the ponds, the lakes that accumulated. You know, we are told that they're being naturally drained, but you know, you never know. Again, it might just get filled up, and because of the heavy rainfall, this is monsoon. Mm. So yes, so there are several reasons to worry about. You know, the most important thing is that area has been very, very badly destabilized. So, you know, you never know. It might stay like that. It might trigger further falls, rock falls, and other disasters.
11: Yes, as you say, that you don't want to scare people, but it's important to be honest in these situations about the dangers that may still lie ahead. We're going to talk about these rescue efforts, and there's a lot of focus on hydropower workers, and you talked about the water then. I've been up into many different parts of the Himalayas when I lived in India, because that water is used to generate so much power. That's why we see so many workers there, isn't it?
17: Yes. So, you know, my sources are telling me at least 12 hydropower stations. They are the run of the river, meaning, you know, it's the turbine that moves and generates the electricity. Unlike other, you know, reservoirs, they are not reservoir kind of plants, but run of river. So many of them have been destroyed or damaged very, very badly. I'm being told by the private operators, and we also now have this information about all these different several tunnels, people getting trapped, and so on and so forth. You know, so very, very grim story. But yes, even the private operators of these hydropower plants, they're very worried and they're very sad.
11: Can we go back to what caused these problems, this horrific disaster where we've seen so many people lose their lives? Do we know any more about it? I'm sure that, you know, you'll be talking to people. You work obviously in this sector as our environment correspondent, specifically as to what caused this problem to begin with.
17: So you see, what we know so far, again, you know, piecing together whatever we have got from different quarters, one thing at least what they've established is there was this massive ice and rock fall from that level, 5,000 meters or so. This is the mountain Langtang Lirung. It's on the Nepal side, by the way, but it fell onto the river. That's a border river, Lende River. So that is established. Now, why did it happen? What caused the collapse? Now, that is something, you know, it will take time to study and to find out. Mm. Is global warming involved? Or was it already kind of destabilizing? Definitely, we can definitely say that there is the background of global warming that's destabilizing all these mountains, because glaciers are melting fast, snowpacks disappearing, you know, ice fields gone, and so on and so forth. But again, in this particular case, what really happened, what happened there is question being asked, still being investigated. And quickly, rain, because rains have reached those heights where it used to snow in the past. They're also asking, scientists are trying to find out if rains played any role, and if rains percolated underneath that surface up there, and then, you know, the water then acted as a lubricant and caused that glacier to slide and then tumble down. You know, all these are hypotheses that we are still kind of hearing, but then they are still working out to see what really caused that collapse.
11: Naveen, as always, thank you so much for joining us on the program and bringing us up to date there with some important developments. We use the term monsoon a lot. That is the period when across South Asia we see this heavy rain that takes place, where so much rainfall can take place in just a few hours of time. Let's continue our focus on those rescue efforts now, and we're going to speak to some of those people who are trying to help those suffering at the moment. They're going to share what they witnessed, the challenges being faced, and the human impact, of course, of this disaster. We have Dr. Unnikrishnan, Global Humanitarian Director for the Global Children's Charity Plan international. He's been to some of the worst affected areas along the Trishuli River. Joins us from Kathmandu. Also, Dwarika Gimre, who is Oxfam's humanitarian program coordinator, and Anish Raj Shrestha, who is a communications manager at Action Aid Nepal, working with the emergency response coordination team in the country's capital, Kathmandu. I want to say thank you to all three of you for joining us, because I know you are extremely busy devoting most of your time to these rescue efforts. And that's where we want to start. Where are we? I mean, how? Give us a sense of the scale of the challenge that still lies ahead. Dr. Unnikrishnan, do you want to begin here, and then Dwarika, do you want to pick up afterwards?
18: Yeah, thank you, Rahul. No words can truly capture how big this disaster is, what a monster this flood has been, and its impact on people. And we are also seeing that while everyone is impacted there, we are also seeing how this is impacting different people in different ways, such as specifically some of the most vulnerable, such as children, women, young girls. We are seeing the difference how this is playing out. For example, yesterday I was at a center near Trishuli where more than 56 children, many of them separated and unaccompanied. You know, some of them have lost their parents, others do not know where they are, and they are actually in that temporary camp. Your correspondent made, your specialist, you know, environment correspondent made a comment about climate change. Please note that Nepal contributes 0.1% of the global carbon emission, but we are seeing how it is playing out in communities in Nepal, such as those who have been impacted by the worst flood. So it is a very difficult terrain. People have lost actually everything. You know, I saw houses which have been completely washed away, and homes and schools where families used to be there. They used to sing, they used to lead, they used to celebrate birthdays. Everything is gone, completely wiped out. Lives and landscapes have been completely reconfigured.
11: So,
19: thank you. Thank you for the inviting us to share the information at ground that the more than 10,000 households have been displaced, and most of the households were swept by the flood, and thousands of people have been in grief or loss of their loved ones, and they have been living with the very hardship time of life. 90,000 more than children have been staying out of home, and people are waiting for the loved ones at the helipads and nearby response operation centers. You know, the market have been disrupted, crucial transportation link have been affected in that area and severely disrupted, that creating a major bottleneck for reaching to the affected population, even though the relief agency are not able to reaching there. Yeah.
11: Anish, people are still being rescued, though, aren't they? Let's be positive here. Every hour, I think there's a huge effort, as also from the Nepali army, and they are able to get to people and rescue them alive. So there is still hope for many of those people who are missing.
20: I think what we have understood from the situation is, I think it's the fifth day, and there are some realistic points, and there are some non-realistic points as well. But yes, we have been hearing there are a lot of people out there, still in the jungle, still in the top of the mountain, are yet waiting to be rescued. And it is incredible that, according to the government resources, like around 10,400 people have been rescued so far. So, see, we are against the time, alone, if we could see the 933 peoples are alone missing out from the hydropower infrastructures as well. That doesn't mean to say that they're all inside the tunnel, but they were working and were missing out. So it's kind of like some of them are being connected to the family members, some of them are being rescued. But it is also to be understood that this is one of a kind disasters that we have seen. And like my other colleagues have said, that all the villages, all the homes were being wiped out. So actually at this point of time, it is also really hard to understand the scale of, you know, like the missing person, you know, like those who are reported and those who are yet to be reported. So in that scenario, what I could say is that, yes, I think there are still hopes. I think that is one of the biggest thing that human lives ever have. And then, yeah, there are hopes, but there are also realistic chances that, you know, like those numbers could not turn out to be a positive outcome as well.
11: Yeah, I think we have to live in hope, though, don't we, at this point in time. But as you say, it's important to be realistic. Dr. Krishnan, paint a picture. You've been out in these affected areas. Describe for the people listening to this sad at home what you've seen.
18: Yeah, may I begin by complimenting what Anish has just said. We should never give up hope in these settings. It was really great to see, after almost 5+ days, a child being rescued. So we are talking about hundreds of such people and also their families waiting. You know, one thing that stood out when I was there in Trishuli yesterday, there were dozens of helicopters going up and down, and they were coming back, and there were families waiting for their loved ones for days. And many of them knew they will be reunited with their, families were missing, but others knew sadly that they were not coming back alive. They were waiting there to collect the body back. So it is both a mix of hope and despair that we saw there. And when we talk and when we see the children and others have moved from the impacted areas, you can see they just came with the one pair of clothes they were wearing. In fact, they've lost everything. And children, especially those who are separated from their families, etc., is also in a sense of, you know, fear. You know, they are anxious about when the next big flood is coming. So some of them are asking us. So that fear is very much on their minds. It's also on the minds of every relief worker there. So it is absolutely important, in addition to the most life-saving support, such as healthcare, you know, water and sanitation, food assistance, we also start looking at what the invisible needs, such as emotional care and support that is very much needed for survivors, especially the most vulnerable, such as children and girls.
20: Right. And and adding to what Dr. Krishnan has said, that, you know, like when what I learned today is about that in one of the schools of the Rasva district, where we had our this relief distributions today, is that around 150 to 200 students are missing out of 500 students. In holding centers, women with the babies are standing alone. And it is to be accounted that, you know, like almost every household have their family members missing. Mm-hmm. But like, this has been the cost that we have been bearing the brunt. I don't know. There are a lot of climate changes, climate global warming context, but there are certain year, you know, like a scientific study that would come along and about this climate injustice. But what I could say is that this is the high time that we as a community needs to come together. When we saw the pictures, when you hear the stories, it is so heart-wrenching. But now is the time when we as a global community to understand what is happening in our like a shared planet and what is happening in Nepal. And in both ways, we could come together and be united.
11: Yeah, to make sure this doesn't happen again, because so many people have suffered. Dwarika, at the moment, as these rescue operations continue, what is the biggest challenge that organisations are facing? I've spent quite a bit of time up in the Himalayas. It's difficult to get to these areas, isn't it? The roads are narrow. If we've had avalanches, it's impossible to move big equipment up there. What's the biggest challenge you think people are facing?
19: Yeah, most of the areas in Trishuli River Basin corridor affected by these floods, and those people have already, you know, fighting and struggling with the natural disasters, and they have been struggling with the nature, but they have been staying there. So this has been escalated more tragedy, more stress to the life, not only the life, completely village, completely community have been lost, collapsed and swept. So in this part, the relief agencies are trying to reach very hardly. I got news from the partner organization. Many of the agencies have reached this Rajshuat today, and they have distributed relief items.
11: Do you have enough aid? Is there enough aid to take to these areas affected if you can get through, Dwarika?
19: Yeah, the enough aid is quite different term that I don't want to use here, but you know, the grief of people, you know, their broken heart and the sorrow people they have been surviving now, even they have not realized what happened and where is their lost one, will they come or not? So we cannot estimate that the things, but it's time to, you know, express the solidarity and, you know, the encourage the people sharing their sorrow and through our heart and through our hands and support. You know, government is working very hardly and agencies are working there, but it is not instant or current matter. You know, it's a longer term risk. We have been already seen, as I have visited some of the camp yesterday. The more than 350 families are staying in one camp, and they have just using three very poor toilets, no hand washing facilities, no running water. So there is a risk of escalation, further outbreak and secondary health issues I have observed. So these are the alert, and that we at agencies and partners and global community solidarity need to be ready to respond to all these things. Yeah.
11: Dr. Krishnan, let's try and look ahead, because at some stage, once these rescue operations are finished, these areas need to be rebuilt. People's lives need to be rebuilt. How do you do that?
18: Yeah, there are thousand things needed, and we believe the most vulnerable, such as children, girls and women, are a good place to start. So when we plan, it is absolutely necessary in those both the recovery and reconstruction settings to put the most vulnerable people at the center of our thinking and planning. So I'm talking about beginning with basic services for them to start with, such as child-friendly spaces, you know, temporary learning spaces. Education needs to be absolutely a key part of recovery, because some might ask, you know, why you're talking about education when people need hospitals? Of course, both are needed. This is where we need to recognize to bring a sense of normalcy for children.
11: But can I ask you a question? Sorry to interrupt you. Across the world, everybody has seen the footage of that water rushing down, and you want to rebuild that sense of normality. But for a child who saw that, how do you do that? They must be so scared on a day-to-day basis.
18: Yeah, Rahul, you're absolutely right. These children have seen, witnessed the things that no child should witness. So the way through which you bring that sense of normalcy for children is by re-engaging them with what they like. For example, they would like to go to school. Schools might take time. So you create temporary learning spaces, child-friendly spaces, and create play activities for them. Because most importantly, these are places and spaces that will allow a child to be a child again. That is the beginning of any recovery. Of course, hospitals must come, schools must come, that is, the homes has to be rebuilt, but it's also important to rebuild children, their future and their minds.
11: It is, and it's not easy. Anish, can we end with some positivity? Because this is a very difficult situation for many families in those affected areas. You were talking about a school area. Tell us the story of the brave girl who helped rescue some of her classmates.
20: Yeah, I think, so one of the area that we went there is the Rajshuat district, which is the most hard hit district. And then it's the same girl from the school where, you know, like, there is school bus, like in the community, there is school buses like drowned and been thrown away by the flood into a despair. So I think, so when that was happening, you know, like the alarm systems, so the school get informations that it was coming. And so it happened when everyone started to start their day at around like 9 a.m. Like children are going to the school, you know, like moms were just leaving school to the children, leaving the children to the school, or some of the way. Yeah, and it happened that way. But what happened today?
11: Anish, I'm going to interrupt you. I'm really sorry. We're heading to the news. And it was such an important story. But the brave girl, she basically rescued two of her classmates from the sinking mud. And I think that shows you the resilience of some of the people who have been affected by what's happened in Nepal.
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12: BBC News with Debbie Russ. Teams from Nepal, India and China are searching for people missing since flash floods hit the Himalayas on Wednesday. Particular emphasis is being placed on reaching hundreds of workers believed trapped in hydropower tunnels. India has rejected a ruling by the Permanent Court of Arbitration in The Hague that it must uphold its obligations under a treaty governing the use of the Indus River with Pakistan. India suspended the agreement last year following a militant attack in Indian-administered Jammu and Kashmir. A UN committee has issued guidance saying countries are legally obliged to consider reparations for the historic transatlantic slave trade. A Liberian member of the committee called it a paradigm shift in the framing of reparatory justice. India's Prime Minister Narendra Modi has told President Putin he must move away from endless war towards an end to the war. Every day of war, he said, set humanity back. Sweden has formally signed an order to buy 4 French-built Navy frigates at a cost of almost $5 billion. Sweden joined NATO following Russia's full-scale invasion of Ukraine and has been increasing its defence capabilities. The US Treasury Secretary says Iran is lashing out because it's losing economically after Iran and the US exchanged fire for the first time in a month. Scott Bessent said Washington would keep up its economic pressure on Iran. Government data shows the number of confirmed cases in the Congolese Ebola outbreak has exceeded 6,000. Since the DRC's worst outbreak started in May, Ebola has spread rapidly across 6 northeastern provinces and killed nearly 3,000 people. The Argentine striker Lionel Messi has announced he's quitting international football. That's the latest BBC News.
11: Welcome back to Outside Source here in our newsroom in central London with a lot of activity with that announcement you just heard there, Lionel Messi saying he is retiring from international football. I'm sure there'll be lots of reaction across the BBC World Service over the next few hours. We, though, are going to look at what is taking place in Haiti. The first elections are planned there for December, but a resurgence of violence is calling that into question. The UN says at least 47 people were killed in a gang raid near the capital, Port-au-Prince, last week. More than 1 million people have been displaced from their homes since the gangs took control. Joining us now is our global affairs reporter, Mimi Swebe. Mimi, you talked to us a lot about Haiti in the past. Just remind people of the level of violence that is taking place in Haiti and why that violence is happening.
23: You mentioned there that
4: there was a massacre last week. There's known to be about 47 people who have been reportedly killed. That number may be much higher. Firstly, numbers and verifying numbers is really difficult in Haiti due to accessing areas and for international communities and organizations to get in. Those funerals are actually happening right now for people. So relatives are now mourning those people who were killed, and about 50 people were kidnapped. And it's believed that that is one of the largest mass kidnappings in Haiti in recent years. And it comes, like you said, as Haiti hopes to hold its first general election in more than a decade. However, that large massacre has shattered the idea of the situation improving in Haiti. And this is all due to armed gangs controlling large areas of Haiti, and increasingly so. About 70% of the capital, Port-au-Prince, is believed to be controlled by very heavily armed groups. And they have now extended their reach and cemented it into more central areas, as well as beyond that too.
11: And these are just criminal gangs, aren't they, that operate in Haiti? And I think a lot of people listening to this will wonder, they may be powerful, why can the government, the army, not tackle them?
4: Haiti has suffered multiple crises which have compounded each other. So when the President Moïse was assassinated,

0: the security forces, and they are very heavily armed, like I said, and it's believed many reports detailing that they are being supplied arms in quite large quantities from places such as the US. And security forces, firstly, don't have the money, they don't have the resources, and they've been left without any kind of true political leadership now for years, and that has only manifested in the sense that actually the gangs have a lot more power and ammunition and resources and personnel in many cases than the security forces, than police. There have been some attempts at multinational forces. We saw a Kenyan-led force go in relatively recently after many requests, but that didn't actually get anything. If anything, it actually made the situation
1: even worse,
0: didn't
1: it? I want you to hear this teacher from Porto Prince. She wants to remain anonymous because she's scared of the gangs. Not surprising after what you explained to us. Let's listen to what she sent us.
2: Hello, everyone. I currently live in Haiti. I am a language teacher. What we are currently experiencing in Haiti has only one word to describe it: traumatic. We live with the fear of losing everything overnight. And no, I'm not talking about material things, but also about our lives. We live with armed men who no longer hide. They are everywhere, on the streets, in front of our schools, and markets, hospitals, churches. So really everywhere. We go to bed all night, and the next day, we learn innocent people have died. I wonder how we can think about organizing elections in such circumstances. Where will we place the police stations? Would we go into a polling station not even knowing what to expect? We want, above all, to live safely in our own country.
0: Really gives the idea there that the gangs have cemented themselves and really made themselves very much aware and present in daily life. There's no escaping them. The successive governments who've been trying to crack down and stop this gang violence have recently postponed and repeatedly postponed these elections as gangs have expanded their influence, as we heard there, into hospitals, which the health system now is in disarray, into churches, places which are once deemed sacred and kind of safe areas. The UN has called for this new force, which has recently entered the country, the Gang Suppression Force, mandated to help fight Haitian police forces against these gangs. They're saying they need to deploy fully now and to have its capacity to about 5,500 troops by this autumn. If Haitians have any chance of, what, like we heard there, of going to polling stations and safely going to polling stations, casting a vote, and if to have any true meaning or impact going forward politically, but also when it comes to this nationwide fight against these armed gangs who, as we were hearing, are just causing absolute chaos and widespread violence, kidnapping, sexual assault, awful, awful tragedies happening every day in Port-au-Prince and larger parts of Haiti.
1: Mimi, as always, thank you so much for bringing us up to date on the situation in Haiti. Unfortunately, not changing too much. We wanted to hear from ordinary people in Haiti about what is life like for them, if they have faith in international security forces, and if they have any hope that those elections that Mimi was talking about will ever take place. My colleague Priya Rai has been speaking to Tatiana, who's in the capital, Port-au-Prince, and first, Chiffre, who's in the second largest city, Cap-Haïtien.
3: Every day, gangsters are killing people in the country for no reason. They kidnap people in my country for no reason, and the government doesn't want to stop that. That's because the population are suffering. Last Sunday, there's more than 50 people are dying, or the gangs are killed them for no reason. They kidnapped more than 100 people, and I can't scoff. So that's when now we are suffering in the country, and then we need a support just to stop exactly what is happening in the country.
4: You mentioned Ken Scoff there, and the United Nations say at least 47 people were killed in a gang raid that happened there just outside of the capital.
3: It's more than that. It's more than that, not 47. It's more than that. It's more. more than

0: that there's more people are dying. There's more.
1: Oh, just to say as well what Haiti's government has said in response to that particular attack, saying reinforcements are being deployed, that Kenskoff will not be abandoned, and it says that security forces have been ordered to pursue those responsible. But also more broadly, I wonder, tell us about the overall impact the general environment in Haiti has had on your lives in terms of where you live, how you think about your family.
0: First of all, the reason why that I left Port-au-Prince, because where I was living in, I had business and I was living with my family, like a wife and daughter. And every time the gangster used to come to ask for money just to keep open my business. And then there's a day they was asking for something. And I said, no, man, I ain't got no money just to keep giving you, because it's not easy just like to get money. And then last week I gave you some and then you just come before a month. No, I ain't got no money. And then he said, okay, if you don't have money just to give me right now, just relax. Next week you'll have more. I say, okay. I know exactly when they talk to you like that, they can do something like very hard. And then, or difficult, they probably can kidnap you or kill you. And then I talk with my wife. I say, okay, let's try to move to go to Cap-Haïtien, because Cap-Haïtien is very safe. And then no matter what, we don't have, no matter what happened, I think we could do something better, or we could like survive. And that's the reason why that we came to Cap-Haïtien. Then right now, everything's like a different, but we are better. We are living in the safety place right now.
1: Tatiana, I wonder what's going through your mind as you listen to some of that. Tell us how the violence has shaped your life.
2: Well, I'm listening to Jethro and some of the feelings he has, some of the experiences he's described are what I've been through as well. Unfortunately, for the past couple of weeks, we've started with the violence specifically in the Kenskoff area, which is right outside of Pétionville, which is now become the capital of the city since nobody can live in Port-au-Prince anymore. And so we're reduced to a very small area where it's relatively safe for us to be. But for the past week or so, gangs have been flying their drones over Kenskoff, and unfortunately, armed children are going to people's homes and burning them down and so on. I run a school here in Haiti, and not only do I fear for myself and my own children who do attend my school, but I fear for my students' lives as well. We have decided to start school late August because we're not sure what's going to happen in terms of insecurity and unrest, which usually causes us to close our doors and we have to work online. So we decided to start earlier. But that's putting our kids in, they're stigmatized because if they see the uniform on them, then they may be kidnapped, they may be hurt, they may be taken. So we're always running some sort of risk while we're trying to continue our routines, our lives, and schooling is a basic necessity. And we don't have any infrastructure in terms of security to ensure that we can run our schools or that students can get to us. So every day we wake up, we take a chance. And we hope that that's not the day that things are going to go wrong for us. And our lives have been changed forever, because first, it takes forever to get anywhere inside of Pétionville because there are so many of us, an area that was not meant to accommodate so many people. Traffic everywhere. It's very hard to do something as simple as go to the bank. So we need to go to bank here. You line up at 5 a.m. in front of the door of the bank, and you hope that by the time they close at 3 or 4 p.m. that you're able to be seen. The violence has added various levels of hardship and stressors. And I heard my brother say that we live in a country where we've always had issues. We've always had obstacles come our way. But this is a level we had never seen before. And this is a level that has affected, I think, every level of society as well. So people are afraid for their lives. Businesses are afraid too, because at any point they may enter your business and ask you for money. And if you don't give it or you don't have it, then only they know what they'll do, but they can get very violent. Every aspect of our life has changed.
1: Shafra, how does it make you feel having this conversation?
0: You don't know exactly what we are feeling because you're not living in Haiti. I don't really like when I talk about that, because that makes me like want to cry sometimes. So it's very hard, man. It's very hard. I don't want to talk more about that. No, we just need peace, and then, that's all I can say. We need peace.
1: I wonder if you both want to have a conversation with each other about your children. Obviously, Tatiana was just speaking about hers there and the students at her school. What kind of questions come up? How do you speak to your children about the world they're growing up in?
2: Well, for one thing, my youngest is 8. And when we enter the car, something as simple as using her device in the car is not allowed, because I need all eyes on deck. I need her to watch out to see if we're being followed by a specific car or motorcycles, or if there's anything strange going on the street. So she's now become a soldier. She has to look out for us as well. And at school, we have these conversations with the students, and we've implemented meditation as part of our PE classes, because we do understand that they need to find a way to deal with maybe some of the things they're not talking about. And unfortunately, whether or not as a parent you make an effort not to play the news at home or not to watch the news on your device or on the TV at the house, but the people working at our houses, other people who are around us, are listening to the news all day because they're afraid for their lives too, and they would rather know what's going on. And so that information is getting to our kids as well. Everybody's walking around here with PTSD. And, sometimes we have days where our kids just start crying for no reason or cannot explain why they're in such a terrible mood. And we know it stems from the daily stressors that they've had to ingest and just deal with and try to move on in their daily routines with the fear of what might happen next, because they know what's happened to friends. They know what's happened to relatives, to other people that they know well. It's quite sobering. And as Jethro says, sometimes it's very hard to discuss because you get a ball in your throat and you're on the verge of crying. But the reality is that this is our lives. Having a conversation with your 8-year-old about if we're taken, if we're kidnapped, I need you to put your seatbelt on, because the next thing I'm going to try to do is maybe run my car into a pole, a light pole or something, so that I can disable it in the minute I do that, you need to run as fast as you can. You know, these are not conversations that children should be having, that anybody should be having. And so, yeah, it's quite difficult. And as Jethro said, I cannot describe how I'm feeling, because being in the situation on a daily basis doesn't give me the space to describe my fears, my anxiety. I just know how to get through it. I know how to get up in the morning and try to get through as much as I can and to continue smiling for my own children and for the students at my school. But I have not, and I think I have chosen as well, not to sit down and talk about how I'm feeling, because I think doing that would just open the floodgates.
1: Shafra, what about with your children?
0: My daughter, sometimes when she asks me, "Hey, Dad, why they killing people in Port-au-Prince? They always like killing people in Port-au-Prince." I say, "Man, I don't really know exactly why. I'm not the one who can take a decision about that you see on the TV every day or that you are watching on Facebook, stuff like that." She say, Yesterday, I heard someone say they killed 5 people at Port-au-Prince. And then today, I heard they say they kidnapped 2 people at Delma 33. I said, yo, man, what happened, Dad? And she's crying. I said, okay, Brenda, you know what? Now you're living in Cap-Haitien. You're not living in Port-au-Prince. Try to forget about that because you cannot do nothing. I also cannot do nothing. So better stop or try to forget about that. And you see, she's sad. So it's very, hard just to have a daughter and that you cannot, like, even know how to explain something is happening in that country. Only one thing that I can say is we need peace. But if you would like me to, of course, especially USA, especially Mr. Donald Trump, please, we need peace. We need peace. We need peace. Please let the government take a good decision for the country, because I know they would like to do something for the country, but USA doesn't accept that. Yes, I can say that. Because we believe in national police. They can fight with the gangster. They can fight with them. They know exactly how to do everything. But USA do not accept that.
1: Shifra and Tatiana, the Haiti government has said that the population must remain confident, adding that it will not back down. How much confidence do you both have for the future of Haiti?
2: With the status quo, the way things are, zero confidence. Absolutely no confidence.
0: There's no hope right now.
1: The other thing I want to ask you about looking forward is the elections that are on the cards. There are prospects for later this year. There'd be the first elections in Haiti for a decade. Do you think they should happen? And if they do, would you feel safe going to vote, Tatiana?
2: Well, first, I don't think they're going to happen because you need to have the infrastructure in place for it to happen. Just thinking of the level of displaced people, where are we going to vote? Where are they going to have the electoral offices so that we can vote? Everybody is, huddled in one little area in Pétionville. That's the first hardship. The second one is security. How are you going to ensure that people can get to the electoral offices to vote and then that they're going to get back home safely? They can hardly ensure their own security. I mean, you look at the people in the government here. They have armed guards with them. They have international guards with them. They're walking around in bulletproof vests, bulletproof cars, and so on. They go and hire, foreigners to ensure their security. How then are the people supposed to believe that things are going to go well enough for them to come out of their homes and go vote? The talks about elections, it's really a joke because there is nothing set in place for us to be able to have elections, security-wise and infrastructure-wise.
0: There is no election without security. There is no election when you have, when the population are sleeping on the street. There is no election with kidnap. It is a joke. We don't know exactly. Maybe after five years, that could be possible. But right now, this year, no, it's not possible.
3: Shifra there, ending that conversation. You heard from Tatiana, who lives in the capital, Port-au-Prince, all speaking to Priya in a difficult conversation. It's not easy to get to people in Haiti. Anthony Zerka in Washington, D.C., was listening to that conversation. Before we get into the U.S. aspect of the story, what did you make of listening to that sort of sense of despair that was there from both of them?
4: Yeah, I think it underlines exactly how difficult the situation is in Haiti for the people who are living there. And honestly, here in the United States, it doesn't get that much coverage. There's so much attention to other foreign policy issues right now that I don't think the American public really understands how dire the situation still is in Haiti and the challenges that the government there and that foreign nations trying to bring assistance to the Haitians that they're facing at this time.
3: Can we look at the US, the big neighbor, the most powerful country on this planet? What is its policy when it comes to Haiti? And does it offer much help in tackling the gangs? Because we heard from Mimi Swaby earlier saying that a lot of the arms she felt that was going into Haiti to those gangs was coming from the US.
4: And that very well may be the case. The United States is one of the world's largest small arms manufacturers, and countries in the region, including Mexico and others, are the final destination of a lot of these weapons. I think the first thing you have to keep in mind, as I said before, is that that Haiti really only gets on America's radar, the public's radar, if there's a migrant surge out of the island, if there's a major natural disaster, as we saw with the earthquake in 2010, or if there's some really headline grabbing unrest. I think a reflection of that is the fact that there is no permanent U.S. ambassador to Haiti at the moment. It has been an acting ambassador for quite some time now, so no ambassador has been confirmed for a permanent position there. The United States has been working recently, and the Trump administration has been working to try to address the gang violence in Haiti. It supported the U.N. resolution that created a multinational gang suppression force, and it's the view of the Trump administration that this new force is going to be able to succeed where previous attempts have failed, in part because they are allowed to actively engage these gangs and not just provide training for Haitian police and law enforcement. The administration has also designated several gangs as foreign terrorist organizations, which is another step. But the reality is that it is not the foreign policy priority for this administration. Venezuela, Cuba, Iran, those are all much higher on the list.
3: Anthony, we talk to you a lot, don't we, about migration, and that is a big issue inside the state. Some people in Haiti would criticize the U.S., saying that at times they've supported governments in Haiti, really, because that is the top concern for the U.S. They want to stop migration from Haiti into the U.S. They don't seem to care who's in power.
4: Right, and that is what generates a lot of attention here. When there's this vast swell of immigrants from Haiti coming into the United States and attempting to claim asylum, that gets people's attention, and that creates problems, stresses, social stresses here in the United States, and that we saw during the presidential campaign in 2024 when Haitian immigrants in places like Ohio became a national political issue. And it has been a priority for this administration to change that temporary protected status that Haitian migrants had here and have begun deporting Haitians back into Haiti, which is going to have, I think, a destabilizing influence on Haiti and just shows you where the thought process is with this administration. It's about immigration, and I think they would be perfectly happy to have some sort of government in Haiti that would be able to address that first and foremost. And if they could do that, then I think that would satisfy this administration.
3: Anthony, as always, thank you so much for joining us here on Outside Source. We'll continue to follow those developments in Haiti. As we told you earlier, Lionel Messi has announced his retirement from the Argentinian national. Just reading a little bit of his statement on Instagram, it was a decision that hurt and still hurts to my core, but I understand that it's the right time. I swear that I always gave my all, not only in the last few years when we won everything, but also before. And I always fought and gave everything for this jersey. It's a long statement, but he ends it by saying, thank you, God, for making me Argentinian. Go Argentina. Lots more reaction coming up to that here across the BBC World Service.
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3: You're listening to Outside Source with me, Rahul Tandon, live from the floor of the BBC newsroom here in central London. Let me have a quick look around. Lots of people busy at work looking at their computer screens, many of them looking at the TV screens, many of them editing pictures that are coming in. And some of those pictures are still coming in from Nepal and Tibet, where, of course, many people have lost their lives because of those flash floods. The situation is grim. The death toll is continuing to rise, and whilst people are continually being rescued, there are fading hopes that all of them will reach safety. There are huge rescue operations that are being taking place in the Himalayas as I talk to you, and there's been a lot of focus on what is happening in Nepal. We're going to focus at the beginning of the next hour on what's happening in Tibet. How many people have actually died there, and how the Chinese are clamping down on some people reporting from that area.
7: I'm Debbie Russ with the BBC News. The authorities in Nepal say they have made progress in accessing some of the hydropower tunnels, where almost 700 people are believed to be trapped. Using controlled explosions and heavy machinery, they're clearing debris from last week's flash floods and advancing metres into the structures. The number of victims has risen to more than 900 in Nepal. Azadeh Moshiri reports from the Nepalese village of Sanubaku in one of the worst affected areas.
8: There's one lone building, and all around it is barren. There's no greenery, it's all rocks and mud, and yet that used to be a village. So for the people over here, it's extremely shocking. And each time we walk around this village, everyone tells us that they know someone who has been lost or who has died. It's difficult to meet anyone who hasn't been touched by what's happened.
7: The Permanent Court of Arbitration in The Hague has ruled that India must uphold its obligations laid out in the Indus Waters Treaty, which governs use of the river and its tributaries with Pakistan. Pakistan relies on water from the Indus Basin to supply 80% of its farms and around a third of its hydropower. Mimi Swaby has more details.
9: Last year, India suspended the treaty following a militant attack in Pahalgam in India-administered Jammu and Kashmir. Delhi blamed Pakistan for harbouring the group responsible, a claim Islamabad denied. Indian officials have said that water and blood cannot flow together, justifying the end of the water-sharing framework. However, in a unanimous ruling, the Permanent Court of Arbitration said none of these grounds could justify the suspension or termination of the Indus Waters Treaty.
7: India's Prime Minister Narendra Modi has told President Putin he must move away from endless war towards an end to the war. Every day of war, he said, set humanity back, whereas every step taken towards peace filled humanity with new hope and enthusiasm. Mr. Modi was speaking in Kyrgyzstan, where the two leaders are attending a summit of the Shanghai Cooperation Organization. India's been cautious about criticizing Russia's war. The US Treasury Secretary says Iran is lashing out because it's losing economically after Iran and the US exchanged fire for the first time in a month. Scott Bessent said Washington would keep up its economic pressure on Iran.
10: We have the blockade and they are going to continue exerting pressure. I think it could be within weeks or months. And the economy doesn't have to collapse. We just have to have the regime come to their senses.
7: For his part, President Trump has said America will respond to Iran's attacks on U.S. forces. The U.S. military has denied an Iranian claim that a supertanker passing through the Strait of Hormuz hit two mines and was brought to a stop. You're listening to The World News from the BBC. Government data shows the number of confirmed cases in the Congolese Ebola outbreak has exceeded 6,000. Since the DRC's worst outbreak started in May, Ebola has spread rapidly across six northeastern provinces and claimed nearly 3,000 lives. Sweden has formally signed an order to buy four French-built Navy frigates at a cost of almost $5 billion. Stockholm said when the deal was first announced that it would triple its air defence capacity in the face of security threats in the Baltic Sea. Sweden joined NATO following Russia's full-scale invasion of Ukraine and has been increasing its defence capabilities. Official statistics suggest Italy's population will shrink by almost 4 million by 2050, undermining the sustainability of its economy and welfare system as the proportion of elderly people increases. Alice Adderley reports.
11: New demographic projections from Italy's National Statistics Bureau say the population will fall to 55 million in the next 24 years and still further to just over 45 million by 2080. This is consistent with a steady decline in the birth rate since 2008 and a rise in the death rate as the population ages. These figures will be concerning for the government as a shrinking pool of workers and a surging number of pensioners pose new challenges to the economic system and welfare. Prime Minister Giorgia Meloni set boosting the birth rate as a priority when she was elected 4 years ago.
7: The Argentine striker Lionel Messi has announced he's quitting international football. The 39-year-old starred in Argentina's run to the final of this summer's World Cup, scoring eight times. But it had been widely expected that the tournament in the United States would be his last. In a post on social media, Messi said the decision had been painful, but he understood it was now time to step back. BBC News.
3: Welcome back to Outside Source here on the BBC World Service, coming to you live from our newsroom in central London. My colleagues around me looking at many different stories. Of course, the Lionel Messi one here announcing his retirement from football is one they're covering. But the top story still here in the BBC newsroom is trying to make sense of those rescue efforts that are taking place across Nepal and, of course, in Tibet as well. And that is where we're going to begin this hour, because Chinese police say they've taken action against 10 people for allegedly spreading misinformation about the flash floods that devastated the mountainous border regions of Tibet and Nepal last week. Some people have suggested as many as 500 people may have died on the Tibetan side, rather than confirming figures of only 16, which is what the Chinese government saying is their numbers at this point in time. Someone who's been covering this very closely is our China media analyst, Kerry Allen. And I spoke to her a little earlier to get a sense of what it's like inside Tibet right now.
12: It definitely seems a very bad situation. It's very difficult to gain access to media that really does paint a picture of what's going on in the ground. And I think a lot of people have felt quite confused when they're hearing about reports in Nepal of hundreds of people having been killed, thousands missing, that in China the death toll at the moment still stands at 16 and more than 500 people are missing. And all people have been seeing on Chinese TV over the last few days is relief workers trying to remove stones from blocked roads that lead to the rescue site, going up in helicopters. There's been this picture painted of lots of effort to actually just get to the area where this disaster has happened. The images you expect of seeing rescued people, people talking about their experiences of having witnessed this, because it was such a large disaster that covered such a huge area. And I think also just factoring in that Tibet is a very mountainous region with very poor communication networks, you don't get any of that. There's a real sense of we really don't know how bad this is going to be. But the fact that more than 500 people are still missing, it does indicate that it is as bad in China as it is in Nepal.
3: And just to remind people, Tibet and Nepal, of course, share that border, don't they? When you say it's on Chinese state television, is there a lot of coverage on it? Is it playing as a major story, a minor story?
12: It's absolutely playing as a major story. Literally, since this incident happened, it has been the biggest story in Chinese media. So anybody turning on their television in China will see reports on this. I think, though, that people aren't seeing much change in terms of development from the initial mudslide. So they're seeing lots of relief workers, but that's been the case over the last few days. They're not seeing much more than that.
3: And we do know, don't we, that in Tibet, it doesn't have the same amount of tourists as Nepal, but there would have been a lot of tourists in those areas. Do we have any information coming from outside, even maybe what's happened to them or any information about them?
12: No, it's very difficult to know. I mean, there have been reports from China's official news agency, Xinhua, today saying that at least 261 foreign nationals remain unaccounted for. More than 100 of those are from Nepal, but they're also from other countries as well. At least 15 are from the United Kingdom, for example.
3: And are the Chinese authorities worried that we may get a picture from social media, from postings from people inside Tibet, because there's a big independence movement there? It's something that worries the Chinese, isn't it?
12: It does worry the Chinese. And one of the first things I actually did when I started monitoring this story was I went on Sina Weibo, which is China's equivalent of a platform like X or Facebook, and just typed in the word Tibet. If you search Tibet on X, you'll probably get thousands of posts from users. If I search on Sina Weibo, I might only see 100, and that's since the beginning of time, since this platform was set up. So there has been restricted social media comment on Tibet long term, meaning that if anybody even mentions the word Tibet, their posts are likely to be censored or hidden from search results. But also, I mean, the government's justification for this is they're saying that there's a lot of disinformation and misinformation related to what's happening at the moment. So there have been reports in state media today saying that 10 social media users have been punished for posting misinformation suggesting that the death toll is huge in this incident, and as a result, they want to avoid panic. So that's why they're saying social media posts are being hidden.
3: I remember last year there was an earthquake in Tibet, wasn't there, that took place. Did we see similar concerns there, similar clampdowns on people who may be trying to paint a different picture of what's going on inside Tibet from what the government wants to see in China?
12: Yeah, definitely. There's always a sense, I think, even within China, that if anything happens in Tibet, there's much less coverage than there would be in other parts of China, I would say with the exception of Xinjiang. We have to remember as well that this is an area that is very different, like geographically, to the rest of China. It's very rural. People are very spread out. You've got small villages. Communication networks, as I mentioned, are not great. Huge mountains. It's a very rural, a very large region as well. So it is difficult when incidents do happen to actually just get people to ground zero.
3: It's always difficult, isn't it, when we're talking about what's happening inside Tibet. It's like a jigsaw. We're trying to put the pieces together from little bits of information from what we get. But going full circular in the conversations where we started, from what we've seen in Nepal, it would be, you would think, right to say, or it's possible to say, that the numbers in China should be a lot bigger in Tibet, on the Tibet side.
12: I do think that they are going to eventually be a lot larger. I think the fact that more than 500 people remain missing, and we've passed the vital window of 48 hours having passed, that the chances of finding survivors is increasingly slim. But the state media is still trying to say, you know, don't give up hope. You know, there's a huge presence now that's actually been able to reach the scene. There's very experienced search and rescue dogs in the areas. When China mobilizes, I mean, one of its advantages is that it has a large population. So when natural disasters do happen, China has the capability of being able to send in a huge workforce from outside of the region, you know, the rest of the country. But there are still problems. There's still the expectation that much more rain is going to come, and mountain torrents could lead to more landslides and further disaster. So that's been a big warning today, that that even though it looks like things might be improving, or we might hear more information soon, it could also once again get significantly worse. So it's very much a watch this space story, this one.
3: And Kerry will continue to watch that space there in terms of what we know of what is taking place inside Tibet. Remind you that more than 900 people have now died in Nepal. So it is a grim situation, but there are stories that give us some hope. And let us give you one of those stories now, because this is about a school in Nuwakot where around 900 pupils made it to safety before those floodwaters arrived. The school's head teacher's quick decision to evacuate them is what saved their lives. Andrew Peach has been talking to Rajinder Dawadi about what he did when he heard that the floods were coming.
13: Then after I called some of my colleagues and said that we have to stop this school because many of the people came in here to say that the flood is coming. And some of the other friends also get the information from their relatives, from the friends, and they are also saying that the flood is coming. Then after, I immediately stop the school and send the children away from the school.
14: I'm just wondering how you then get such a large number of young people to go to a safe place. How did you even identify the place that would be safer for them to be?
13: One of my boss came just inside the school with full of students of day shift, and I told the driver immediately to take off some students who are remaining here in the school and you go away.
14: What happened at school after all of this, once everyone had been evacuated? Just describe what the flood did.
13: When we ran away, looking back and running away, and we reached at the top of the hill, then I returned back. I looked back to the school. At the time, the school is totally swept away, swallowed. Nothing is left.
14: The whole school is gone. And
13: the whole school is gone.
14: In that moment where you saw the school washed away and therefore 900 young people saved by your decision, what went through your mind?
13: I have an emotional attachment with that school also, because I was the student of the same school. Then from last 23 years, I am teaching there. So I became so heartbroken.
14: Tell me what's happening now. How's everyone coping now with the situation that they're in?
13: The students have gone to their own home with their parents. There is there, but they are scared. Now they are horrified. They are terrified about their study, their board examination. They are frightened, and their parents and other people asking me about their study. But I told them, don't worry about that. We will manage it as soon as possible.
14: And how does it feel now, with a little bit of time having passed, that had such an impact on so many lives?
13: It's my duty. We have done my best duties because we saved the people's lives, not only 900 people, the students from the day shift, primary students from grade nursery to grade 7 students. They were also coming by buses or by walk. We stopped them on the right places. So we saved the people's lives, that we feel proud on that moment. But we lost everything. We lost our school building. We lost our properties. We lost our colleagues. On that side, we heartbroken, sir.
3: Rajendra Dawadi there, that head teacher who helped save the lives of those 900 pupils, but still heartbroken. The Nepali Prime Minister, Balindra Shah, has said that the Nepali Army has so far rescued 279 people from various hydropower projects. Many of them are still trapped in tunnels. A huge relief and rescue operation is going on across those affected parts of Nepal. And earlier I spoke to some of those helping people in the disaster zone. Dr. Unnikrishnan is a global humanitarian director for the Global Children's Charity Plan International. Dwadika Gimre is Oxfam's humanitarian program coordinator. And Anish Raj Shrestha is a communication minister at Action Aid Nepal. Dr. Krishnan began by giving us a sense of the scale of this disaster.
15: No words can truly capture how big this disaster is, what a monster this flood has been, and its impact on people. And we are also seeing that while everyone is impacted there, we are also seeing how this is impacting different people in different ways, such as specifically some of the most vulnerable, such as children, women, young girls. We are seeing the difference how this is playing out. For example, yesterday I was at a center near Trishuli where more than 56 children, many of them separated and unaccompanied. You know, some of them have lost their parents. Others do not know where they are, and they are actually in that temporary camp. Your environment correspondent made a comment about climate change. Please note that Nepal contributes 0.1% of the global carbon emission, but we are seeing how it is playing out in communities in Nepal, such as those who have been impacted by the worst flood. So it is a very difficult terrain. People have lost actually everything. You know, I saw houses which have been completely washed away, and homes and schools where families used to be there. They used to sing, they used to lead, they used to celebrate birthdays. Everything is gone, completely wiped out. Lives and landscapes have been completely reconfigured.
13: So more than 10,000 households have been displaced, and most of the households were swept by the flood, and
16: thousands of people have been in grief or loss of their loved ones, and they have been living with the very hardship time of life. 90,000 more than children have been staying out of home, and people are waiting for the loved ones at the helipads and nearby response operation centers. You know, the market have been disrupted, crucial transportation link have been affected in that area and severely disrupted, that creating a major bottleneck for reaching to the affected population, even though the relief agency are not able to reach in there. Yeah.
3: Anish, people are still being rescued, though, aren't they? Let's be positive here. Every hour, I think there's a huge effort as also from the Nepali army, and they are able to get to people and rescue them alive. So there is still hope for many of those people who are missing.
17: We have been hearing there are a lot of people out there still in the jungle, still in the top of the mountain, are yet waiting to be rescued. And it is incredible that according to the government resources, like around 10,400 people have been rescued so far. So we are against the time, and alone, if we could see the 933 peoples are alone missing out from the hydropower infrastructures as well. That doesn't mean to say that they're all inside the tunnel, but they were working and were missing out. So it's kind of like some of them are being connected to their family members. Some of them are being rescued. But it is also to be understood that this is one of a kind disasters that we have seen. Like my other colleagues have said, that all the villages, all the homes were being wiped out. So actually at this point of time, it is also really hard to understand the scale of, you know, like the missing person, you know, like those who are reported and those who are yet to be reported. So in that scenario, what I could say is that, yes, I think there are still hopes. I think that is one of the biggest thing that human lives ever had. And then, yeah, there are hopes, but there are also realistic chances that, you know, like those numbers could not turn out to be a positive outcome as well.
3: Yeah, I think we have to live in hope, though, don't we, at this point in time? But as you say, it's important to be realistic. Dr. Krishnan, paint a picture. You've been out in these affected areas. Describe for the people listening to this sad at home what you've seen.
18: May I begin by complimenting what Anish has just said? We should never give up hope in these settings. It was really great to see, after almost 5+ days, a child being rescued. So we are talking about hundreds of such people and also their families waiting. You know, one thing that stood out when I was there in Trishuli yesterday, there were dozens of helicopters going up and down, and they were coming back, and there were families waiting for their loved ones for days. And many of them knew they will be reunited with their, you know, families who were missing, but others knew sadly that they were not coming back alive. They were waiting there to collect the body back. So it is both a mix of hope and despair that we saw there. And children, especially those who are separated from their families, etc., is also in a sense of, you know, fear. You know, they are anxious about when the next big flood is coming. So some of them were asking us. So that fear is very much on their minds. It's also on the minds of every relief worker there. So it is absolutely important, in addition to the most life-saving support, such as healthcare, you know, water and sanitation, food assistance, we also start looking at what the invisible needs, such as emotional care and support that is very much needed for survivors, especially the most vulnerable, such as children and girls.
17: And adding to what Dr. Krishnan has said, that, you know, like when what I learned today is about that in one of the schools of the Roswa district, where we had our this relief distributions today, is that around 150 to 200 students are missing out of 500 students. In holding centers, women with the babies are standing alone. And it is to be accounted that almost every households have their family members missing. But this has been the cost that we have been bearing the brunt. I don't know. There are a lot of climate changes, climate global warming context, but there are certainly you know, like a scientific study that would come along and about this climate injustice. But what I could say is that this is the high time that we as a community needs to come together. When we saw the pictures, when we saw the, when you hear the stories, it is so heart-wrenching. But now is the time when we as a global community to understand what is happening in our like shared planet and what is happening in Nepal. And in both ways, we could come together and be united.
3: Yeah, to make sure this doesn't happen again, because so many people have suffered. Dwarika, at the moment, as these rescue operations continue, what is the biggest challenge that organisations are facing? I've spent quite a bit of time up in the Himalayas. It's difficult to get to these areas, isn't it? The roads are narrow. If we've had avalanches, it's impossible to move big equipment up there. What's the biggest challenge you think people are facing?
16: I have visited some of the camp yesterday. The more than 350 families are staying in one camp, and they have just using three very poor toilets, no hand washing facilities, no running water. So there is a risk of escalation, further outbreak and secondary health issues I have observed. So these are the a lot, and that we at agencies and partners and global community solidarity need to be ready to respond all these things. Yeah.
3: It's a very difficult situation there in Nepal. Thank you to those three rescue workers for updating us on what's happening. Iran and the US have exchanged fire for the first time in a month over the Strait of Hormuz. Joining us now is BBC Persian's Kazra Naji. Kazra, thanks so much for joining. Just fill our listeners up today with what exactly has happened.
19: Well, yesterday evening, news came that the Americans had attacked a rocket launcher that was about to launch sea mines into the Persian Gulf. I don't know how that works, but obviously there is this rocket that can carry these mines. And the Americans attacked that, and the Iranians shortly afterwards said two people had been killed and two more injured. And Iran, 15 minutes later, started attacking the air bases of in Jordan, where American forces are based, and they lobbed missiles into Jordan and into these two
3: US
19: separate
3: bases. Do you get a sense this will escalate further now, or was this an isolated incident?
19: Well, this is it. This, the big question is whether this latest skirmish is just a skirmish, or is the start of a new phase of a war, or is it just this incident that, you know, both sides will leave and forget? We don't know. But my guess is that Iran particularly is under pressure to change the dynamics, because Iran is being blockaded by the Americans, the Iranian ports, A, and B, the Americans have imposed more sanctions on Iran, and Iran economically is not doing great.
3: I wanted to ask you about that, because the US Treasury Secretary, Scott Bessent, has been talking today about that economic pressure. What is it like inside Iran? How difficult is the economic situation? It was difficult before. What's it like now?
19: Well, if you listen to Iran's president, he's very open about this. He says we don't have much money, we don't have resources, and we have to think about this, but we can fight the Americans in any way that we have to. But nonetheless, we have to make savings, we have to be careful, we have to plan ahead, because it's very difficult for us. But for ordinary Iranians, the prices are going up every day, and like massively. We're talking about 2 million tuman per dollar now, and a piece of bread costs a huge amount of money to buy, and people are pretty much under a lot of pressure. A lot of people have lost their jobs because of the war. Some industries have been attacked. Iranians, according even to Mr. Pezeshkian, the president, things are not going too well, and that the two sides will really have to come to some kind of a deal.
3: Kazra, thank you so much for joining us here on Outside Source.
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7: BBC News with Debbie Russ. The authorities in Nepal say they have made progress in accessing some of the hydropower tunnels where almost 700 people are believed to be trapped. Using controlled explosions and heavy machinery, they're clearing debris from last week's flash floods. India has rejected a ruling by the Permanent Court of Arbitration that it must uphold its obligations under a treaty governing the use of the Indus River with Pakistan. It suspended the agreement last year following a militant attack in Indian-administered Jammu and Kashmir. A UN committee has issued guidance saying countries are legally obliged to consider reparations for the historic transatlantic slave trade. A Liberian member of the committee called it a paradigm shift in the framing of reparatory justice. India's Prime Minister Narendra Modi has told President Putin he must move away from endless war towards an end to the war. Every day of war, he said, set humanity back. The two men met at a summit of the Shanghai Cooperation Organization. Sweden has formally signed an order to buy four French-built Navy frigates at a cost of almost $5 billion. Sweden joined NATO following Russia's full-scale invasion of Ukraine. Government data shows the number of confirmed cases in the Congolese Ebola outbreak has exceeded 6,000. The disease has spread rapidly across six northeastern provinces and claimed nearly 3,000 lives. The U.S. National Park Service says it's recovered another body from the Grand Canyon, taking the number of victims from Saturday's flash floods to two. 14 people are still unaccounted for. And the Argentine striker Lionel Messi has announced he's quitting international football. The 39-year-old starred in Argentina's run to the final of this summer's World Cup, scoring eight times. BBC News.
3: Welcome back. We've got a busy last half of the programme, so let's move on now. The first elections in Haiti for a decade are planned for December, but a resurgence of violence is now calling them into question. The UN says at least 47 people were killed in a gang raid near the capital, Port-au-Prince, last week. More than a million people have been displaced from their homes since the gangs took control. Earlier, I spoke to our global affairs reporter, Mimi Swaby.
23: That large massacre has shattered the idea of the situation improving in Haiti. And this is all due to armed gangs controlling large areas of Haiti, and increasingly so. Around 70% of the capital, Port-au-Prince, is believed to be controlled by very heavily armed groups. And they have now extended their reach and cemented it into more central areas, as well as beyond that too.
3: And these are just criminal gangs, aren't they, that operate in Haiti? And I think a lot of people listening to this will wonder, they may be powerful, why can the government, the army, not tackle them?
23: Haiti has suffered multiple crises which have compounded each other. So when the President Moïse was assassinated back in 2021, this left a vacuum, a political vacuum, which gangs really capitalized on. And gangs have kind of formed this alliance. They have come together and basically are working with each other to some degree, also fighting against each other in some areas for territory. But they're fighting, broadly speaking, united against the security forces. Mm. And they are very heavily armed, like I said. And it's believed many reports detailing that they are being supplied arms in quite large quantities from places such as the US. And security forces, firstly, don't have the money, they don't have the resources, and they've been left without any kind of true political leadership now for years. And that has only manifested in the sense that actually the gangs have a lot more power and ammunition and resources and personnel in many cases than the security forces, than police.
3: Mimi, who's been covering that story for the past few years, as always here at Outside Source, we wanted to hear from ordinary people in Haiti about what life is like for them, if they have faith in an international security force, and if they have any hope that elections will take place. So my colleague Priya Rai has been speaking to Tatiana, who's in the capital, Port-au-Prince. But first, Cher Frère, who is in the second largest city in Haiti.
0: Every day, gangsters are killing people in the country for no reason. They kidnap people in my country for no reason. And the government doesn't want to stop that. That's because the population, they gangsters are killing people in the country for no reason. They kidnap people in my country for no reason. And the government doesn't want to stop that. That's because the population are suffering. Last Sunday, there's more than 50

0: And then we need a support just to stop exactly what is happening in the country.
1: You mentioned Ken Scoff there, and the United Nations say at least 47 people were killed in a gang raid that happened there just outside of the capital.
0: It's more than that. It's more than that, not 47. It's more than that. It's more. It's more than that. There's more people are dying. There's more.
1: I'll just to say as well what Haiti's government has said in response to that particular attack, saying reinforcements are being deployed, that Ken Scoff will not be abandoned, and it says that security forces have been ordered to pursue those responsible. But also more broadly, I wonder, tell us about the overall impact the general environment in Haiti has had in on your lives in terms of where you live, how you think about your family.
0: First of all, the reason why that I left Port-au-Prince, because where I was living in, I had business and I was living with my family, like a wife and a daughter. And every time the gangster used to come to ask for money just to keep open my business. And then there's a day they was asking for something. And I said, no, man, I ain't got no money just to keep giving you, because it's not easy just like to get money. And then last week, I gave you some, and then you just come before a month. No, I ain't got no money. And then he said, okay, if you don't have money just to give me right now, just relax. Next week, you'll have more. I say, okay. I know exactly when they talk to you like that, they can do something like very hard and then or difficult. They probably can kidnap you or kill you. And then I talk with my wife. I say, okay, let's try to move to go to Cap Haitien, because Cap Haitien is very safe. And then no matter what, we don't have, no matter what happened, I think we could do something better, or we could like survive. And that's the reason why that we came to Cap Haitien. Then right now, everything is like a different, but we are better. We are living in the safety place right now.
1: Tatiana, I wonder what's going through your mind as you listen to some of that. Tell us how the violence has shaped your life.
2: Well, I'm listening to Jethro and some of the feelings he has, some of the experiences he's described are what I've been through as well. Unfortunately, for the past couple of weeks, we've started with the violence specifically in the Ken Scoff area, which is right outside of Pétionville, which is now become the capital of the city since nobody can live in Port-au-Prince anymore. And so we're reduced to a very small area where it's relatively safe for us to be. But for the past week or so, gangs have been flying their drones over Ken Scoff, and armed children, unfortunately, armed children are going to people's homes and burning them down and so on. I run a school here in Haiti, and not only do I fear for myself and my own children who do attend my school, but I fear for my students' lives as well. We have decided to start school late August because we're not sure what's going to happen in terms of insecurity and unrest, which usually causes us to close our doors and we have to work online. So we decided to start earlier. But that's putting our kids in, they're stigmatized because if they see the uniform on them, then they may be kidnapped, they may be hurt, they may be taken. So we're always running some sort of risk while we're trying to continue our routines, our lives, and schooling is a basic necessity. And we don't have any infrastructure in terms of security to ensure that we can run our schools or that students can get to us. So every day we wake up, we take a chance. And we hope that that's not the day that things are going to go wrong for us. And our lives have been changed forever, because first, it takes forever to get anywhere inside of Pétionville, because there are so many of us, an area that was not meant to accommodate so many people. Traffic everywhere. It's very hard to do something as simple as go to the bank. So we need to go to

0: bank here, you line up at 5 a.m. in front of the door of the bank, and you hope that by the time they close at 3 or 4 p.m. that you're able to be seen. The violence has added various levels of hardship and stressors. And I heard my brother say that we live in a country where we've always had issues. We've always had obstacles come our way. But this is a level we had never seen before. And this is a level that has affected, I think, every level of society as well. So people are afraid for their lives. Businesses are afraid too, because at any point they may enter your business and ask you for money. And if you don't give it or you don't have it, then only they know what they'll do, but they can get very violent. Every aspect of our life has changed.
1: Shafra, how does it make you feel having this conversation?
2: You don't know. You don't know exactly what we are feeling because you're not living in Haiti. I don't really like when I talk about that because that makes me like want to cry sometimes. So it's very hard, man. It's very hard. I don't want to talk more about that. No, we just need peace and then... that's all I can say. We need peace.
1: I wonder if you both want to have a conversation with each other about your children. Obviously, Tatiana was just speaking about hers there and the students at her school. What kind of questions come up? How do you speak to your children about their world, the world they're growing up in?
0: Well, for one thing, my youngest is 8. And when we enter the car, something as simple as using her device in the car is not allowed because I need all eyes on deck. I need her to watch out to see if we're being followed by a specific car or motorcycles or if there's anything strange going on the street. So she's now become a soldier. She has to look out for us as well. And at school, we have these conversations with the students and we've implemented meditation as part of our PE classes because we do understand that they need to find a way to deal with maybe some of the things they're not talking about. And unfortunately, whether or not as a parent, you make an effort not to play the news at home or not to watch the news on your device or on the TV at the house, but the people working at our houses, other people who are around us are listening to the news all day because they're afraid for their lives too, and they would rather know what's going on. And so that information is getting to our kids as well. Everybody's walking around here with PTSD. And, you know, sometimes we have days where our kids just start crying for no reason or cannot explain why they're in such a terrible mood. And we know it stems from the daily stressors that they've had to ingest and just deal with and you know, try to move on in their daily routines with the fear of what might happen next, because they know what's happened to friends. They know what's happened to relatives, to other people that they know well. It's quite sobering. And as Jethro says, sometimes it's very hard to discuss because you get a ball in your throat and you're on the verge of crying. But the reality is that this is our lives. Having a conversation with your 8-year-old about if we're taken, if we're kidnapped, I need you to put your seatbelt on because the next thing I'm going to try to do is maybe run my car into a pole, a light pole or something, so that I can disable it in the minute I do that, you need to run as fast as you can. You know, these are not conversations that children should be having, that anybody should be having. And so, yeah, it's quite difficult. And as Jethro said, I cannot describe how I'm feeling because being in the situation on a daily basis doesn't give me the space to describe my fears, my anxiety. I just know how to get through it. I know how to get up in the morning and try to get through as much as I can and to continue smiling for my own children and for the students at my school. But I have not, and I think I have chosen as well, not to sit down and talk about how I'm feeling, because I think doing that would just open the floodgates.
1: Shafra, what about with your children?
2: My daughter, sometimes when she asks me, "Hey, Dad, why they killing people in Border West? They always like killing people in Border West. I say, man, I don't really know exactly why. I'm not the one who can take a decision about that you see on the TV every day or that you are watching on Facebook, stuff like that. She say, yesterday I heard someone say they killed 5 people in Border West. And then today I heard they say they kidnapped 2 people at Delma 33. I said, yo, man, what happened, Dad? And she's crying. I said, okay, Brenda, you know what? Now you're living in Cavation. You're not living in Port-au-Prince. Try to forget about that because you cannot do nothing. I also cannot do nothing. So better stop or try to forget about that. And you see, she's sad. So it's very, hard just to have a daughter and that you cannot, like, even know how to explain something is happening in that country. Only one thing that I can say is we need peace. But if you would like me to, especially USA, especially Mr. Donald Trump, please, we need peace. We need peace. We need peace. Please let the government take a good decision for the country, because I know they would like to do something for the country, but USA doesn't accept that. Yes, I can say that. Because we believe in national police. They can fight with the gangster. They can fight with them. They know exactly how to do everything. But USA do not accept that.
1: Shifra and Tatiana, the Haiti government has said that the population must remain confident, adding that it will not back down. How much confidence do you both have for the future of Haiti?
0: With the status quo, the way things are, zero confidence. Absolutely no confidence.
2: There's no hope right now.
1: The other thing I want to ask you about looking forward is the elections that are on the cards. There are prospects for later this year. There'd be the first elections in Haiti for a decade. Do you think they should happen? And if they do, would you feel safe going to vote, Tatiana?
0: Well, first, I don't think they're going to happen because you need to have the infrastructure in place for it to happen. Just thinking of the level of displaced people, where are we going to vote? Where are they going to have the electoral offices so that we can vote? Everybody is, huddled in one little area in Pétionville. That's the first hardship. The second one is security. How are you going to ensure that people can get to the electoral offices to vote and then that they're going to get back home safely? They can hardly ensure their own security. I mean, you look at the people in the government here. They have armed guards with them. They have international guards with them. They're walking around in bulletproof vests, bulletproof cars, and so on. They go and hire, foreigners to ensure their security. How then are the people supposed to believe that things are going to go well enough for them to come out of their homes and go vote? The talks about elections, it's really a joke because there is nothing set in place for us to be able to have elections, security-wise and infrastructure-wise.
2: There is no election without security. There is no election when you have, when the population are sleeping on the street. There is no election with kidnap. It is a joke. We don't know exactly. Maybe after five years, that could be possible. But right now, this year, no, it's not possible.
3: I want to say thank you to both those Haitians. They're not easy to speak out when there is so much gang violence about you. With lots of comments about U.S. policy on Haiti earlier, I got more from our correspondent, Anthony Zirka, in Washington, D.C.
4: Haiti really only gets on America's radar, the public's radar, if there's a migrant surge out of the island, if there's a major natural disaster, as we saw with the earthquake in 2010, or if there's some really headline-grabbing unrest. I think a reflection of that is the fact that there is no permanent U.S. ambassador to Haiti at the moment. It has been an acting ambassador for quite some time now, so no ambassador has been confirmed for a permanent position there. The United States has been working recently, and the Trump administration has been working to try to address the gang violence in Haiti. It supported the UN resolution that created a multinational gang suppression force. And it's the view of the Trump administration that this new force is going to be able to succeed where previous attempts have failed, in part because they are allowed to actively engage these gangs and not just provide training for Haitian police and law enforcement. The administration has also designated several gangs as foreign terrorist organizations, which is another step. But the reality is that it is not the foreign policy priority for this administration.
3: Anthony Zirka there. We're going to end the program with lots of sports news. Let's turn to tennis first, because the defending men and women's US Open champions will begin their campaign today in New York. But there's been a bigger tennis story today. Let's bring in Russell Fuller, who's in New York. I was watching the Novak Djokovic match for a bit, and extraordinary scenes, Russell. He was vomiting on the court, wasn't he, because he was struggling so much.
5: Yes, on more than one occasion, Raul. He was in tears at one point as well. He had a medical timeout before the final set, had a back massage, had to take some painkillers. And having been 2-1 and a breakup in the fourth set against the world number 49, Mariano Navone, he was only able to win one more game after that, as he was beaten. And it was a very, very dispiriting evening for him. He said afterwards that once again, the physical issues on a very hot and humid day were caused by an underlying health condition that he first revealed in Cincinnati. And that seems to flare up, especially when it is hot and when it is humid. He says he's trying to sort it out, but he doesn't have a solution at the moment, and concluded by saying that he pretty much despised every moment he spent on court last night.
3: That is an incredible statement from somebody who has devoted so much of his life to tennis. Is this, do you think, the end for Djokovic if he can't? I mean, he's not as young as he used to be anymore. If he can't get to grips with this illness, how long can he continue?
5: Well, this is the great unknown. If he is unable to come up with a solution and it limits him, particularly in hot and humid conditions, and New York is the top of the list for places where you really don't want to play your tennis in late summer at Flushing Meadows, it's going to be a lot, lot harder for him. I really don't think he would want that to be his final appearance on a Grand Slam stage. And he has spoken about possibly playing through until the Los Angeles Olympics of 2028 to represent Serbia one more time. But yes, that is very much dependent on him staying fit and healthy, and also if he is to lose more regularly in the first week of a Grand Slam, which he's just not used to doing. He hadn't ever lost in the first or second round of the US Open at any stage in his career. Then perhaps the motivation for spending all that time away from his family starts to diminish.
3: Can we talk about another tennis player who's not in the height of youth anymore, Venus Williams? Because it was extraordinary. What time did she get on to play last night? And is there a debate about the fact that it was so late?
5: There very much is a debate about that. 13 minutes past midnight, she started her match against Sofia Kenin, a fellow American who won in straight sets at 1 minute past two in the morning. Latest ever start to a US Open singles match. The trouble is that at the US Open and the Australian Open, they scheduled two matches, one men's, one women's, in the night session from 7 o'clock. And in the case of last night, Raul, if the men play first and the match is nearly 5 hours, the women aren't going to start until around about midnight or afterwards in this case. Now, it's not fair to expect people to play at that time in the morning. It's not fair on any of the staff who work at the events. The crowd dwindled to a very small number by the end because public transport had finished an hour or so earlier. And just not fair there on the players, whether you're 46-year-old Venus Williams or not, to have to put yourself through that level of physical exertion in the wee small hours of the morning.
3: Russell, thank you very much for bringing us up today. What was a pretty busy first day at the US Open. We were talking about some of the greats of tennis there. Let's talk about one of the greatest when it comes to football, because Lionel Messi has played his last match for Argentina. He has made that announcement. Sports Today's Mike McCarthy is with us now. He's released his statement on Instagram. Mike, give us a gist of what he's been saying.
6: Yeah, so he says this: time is running short, chapters come to a close, and this is one that hurts me deeply. I love, have loved, and will always love being part of the national team. I've given it my all. I have nothing left to give. And besides, there are some really great young players coming through behind me who deserve their chance. And it's a statement that has rocked Argentina football.
3: He really has, hasn't he? And not just Argentinian football, because he is such an icon across the world. I was in Kolkata in India during the World Cup. There were Messi t-shirts everywhere, Messi posters everywhere. He's had a huge impact on Argentinian football, hasn't he? Particularly the international level, with lifting that World Cup.
6: Absolutely. And what's surprising is it didn't actually start that well. He was actually sent off on his Argentina debut. He came on as a substitute, received a red card for violent conduct less than a minute later. And he actually quit international football once before, back in 2016. That followed a defeat by Chile in the Copa America final. And Messi missed a penalty in the shootout. It was Argentina's fourth defeat in a major final in 9 years. But then he reversed that decision. And what a wise move that was, because he went on to become, as you say, one of the all-time greats, winning the World Cup, two Copa America titles. The numbers are simply staggering. 125 goals in 207 appearances. That makes Messi Argentina's all-time leading scorer, their most capped player, second highest goal scorer in World Cup history. Only Portugal's Cristiano Ronaldo has scored more international goals than him as well. And the numbers, they only tell part of the story, really, because, you know, Messi, when you watched him, he was able to dictate international games in a way few players of his generation have been able to do. His movement, his ability to find space, the right pass, even when, you know, at times it looked like he was walking around the pitch. It set him apart from pretty much everyone on the international stage. And obviously that World Cup final was incredible as well, scoring twice in it, scoring in the shootout. And like his hero Maradona, he got to lift the World Cup and be unquestioned among the all-time greats of the game.
3: He certainly is. And you raised the name Maradona there, because that will be the big debate amongst all Argentinian fans. Who was the greatest Maradona? You want to have a bash?
6: I'm going to leave that hospital pass to other people. What is interesting, I think some Argentine fans that I've been speaking to are just delighted that they got to see him as being a contemporary of Messi and watching the football that he played. And, you know, it was interesting as well that he'd been considering his future, and the amount of surprise or otherwise there was in this, because he had recently lost his father, who was 68, following a long illness. And he actually says, Messi, he wrote his retirement message 2 days after Argentina lost to Spain in this year's World Cup final. And he says, you know, after what happened with my dad, I'm even more convinced about the decision. But he's, you know, he's still doing well. He's still scoring. He's at the age of 39. He scored 4 at the weekend in Major League Soccer. But, you know, this is Messi deciding to quit on his own terms. You know, so many players are retired by football, but Messi is making his own decision about his international future.
3: There we go. Mike, thank you so much for joining us. Plenty more, I'm sure, on that story coming up on Sport Today. Lionel Messi, amongst the greatest players of all time, has played his last match for Argentina in the final. He had retired before. Doesn't look like he's going to change his mind this time, though, is he?
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9: Coming up, it's Outlook from the BBC World Service, with me, Asya Fuchs. For 48 days, Ukrainian military major Alexander Ivanov and his unit attempted to fight off Russian forces in the besieged city of Mariupol.
10: We didn't have any supplies of ammunition, of food, of anything. And then a decision was taken to try and break this encirclement.
9: Alexander and others were captured and imprisoned for over 4 years, but he'd survive his ordeal with the help of his magical hero, Harry Potter.
10: We would whisper when the guard was not looking at us. And initially they took these stories as a way of killing time, but then it captivated them. And when I ended up retelling all those 7 books to my inmates, and I said, okay, this is it. They asked me to do it again.
9: Alexander, the major who lived, after the news.
11: I'm Debbie Russ with the BBC News. The authorities in Nepal say they have made progress in accessing some of the hydropower tunnels where almost 700 people are believed to be trapped. Using controlled explosions and heavy machinery, they're clearing debris from last week's flash floods and advancing meters into the structures. Where they still have no access, they're pumping in compressed air. Sumnima Udas, who's a Nepalese MP, has been giving an update on the rescue operation.
12: We're now 6 days into this disaster, and I'd like to assure all the family members out there, Nepal's government and our security personnel have not given up hope of finding more survivors, and we're still very much in that search and rescue mode. In fact, we've intensified our deployment with around 20,000 security personnel now involved in these rescue operations.
11: India has said it categorically rejects a ruling by the Permanent Court of Arbitration, which said Delhi must uphold its obligations under the Indus Waters Treaty with Pakistan. India suspended the agreement, which governs use of the Indus River and its tributaries, following a terror attack in April last year. Caroline Davis reports from Islamabad.
13: The Indus Water Treaty is vital for Pakistan. The Indus Basin's water supplies 80% of Pakistan's farms and around a third of its hydropower. It had survived several wars over more than 6 decades until last year's attack on a tourist site in Indian-administered Kashmir. Islamabad took legal action, particularly concerned after India began work to boost reservoir holding capacity at 2 hydroelectric projects in the region, which was seen as a step outside the agreements.
11: The Argentinian striker Lionel Messi has announced he's quitting international football. The 39-year-old starred in Argentina's run to the final of this summer's World Cup, scoring 8 times. In a post on social media, Messi, arguably the greatest footballer ever, said the decision had been painful, but he understood it was now time to step back from the Argentine side. Here's Ollie Foster.
14: Following the death of his father, Jorge, who couldn't travel to the US to see him play in his last and 6th World Cup finals, he posted then at the beginning of the month saying he didn't know how he could go on without his father, and he just could not imagine whether that could actually be a thing of him playing again. He's 39, so it doesn't come as a great surprise, but now he says the time is right to step away from the national setup.
11: The European Commissioner for Enlargement has criticised Serbia's plans to bury the former Bosnian Serb military leader and convicted war criminal Ratko Mladic with state honours. Mladic died in prison last Thursday while serving a life sentence for genocide and crimes against humanity committed during the Bosnian War in the 1990s. You're listening to the World News from the BBC. Saudi Arabia, Pakistan and Turkey have deepened their defence pact by agreeing to establish a secretariat in Mecca. The 3 countries said it would be headed by a Pakistani for its first 3 years. The pact was signed earlier this month in response to the challenge of shifting geopolitical forces, which has become more urgent since the US and Israel initiated their war against Iran. The U.S. National Park Service says it's recovered another body from the Grand Canyon, taking the number of victims from Saturday's flash floods to 2. 14 people are still missing. Search operations have been hampered because the floods have destroyed bridges across the Colorado River. Official statistics suggest Italy's population will shrink by almost 4 million by 2050, undermining the sustainability of its economy and welfare system as the proportion of elderly people increases. Alice Adderley reports.
15: New demographic projections from Italy's National Statistics Bureau say the population will fall to 55 million in the next 24 years and still further to just over 45 million by 2080. This is consistent with a steady decline in the birth rate since 2008 and a rise in the death rate as the population ages. These figures will be concerning for the government as a shrinking pool of workers and a surging number of pensioners pose new challenges to the economic system and welfare. Prime Minister Giorgia Meloni set boosting the birth rate as a priority when she was elected 4 years ago.
11: Fashion's biggest event of the year, the annual Met Gala, has cancelled its planned retrospective of the fashion designer John Galliano following intense public backlash. In a joint statement with the Metropolitan Museum of Art, the British designer said he remained fully accountable for the pain caused to the Jewish and Asian communities. In 2011, Galliano was convicted of making racist and anti-Semitic slurs, which court ruled as hate crimes. BBC News.
16: Hi, and welcome to Outlook from the BBC World Service, your home for extraordinary true life stories from around the world. I'm Asya Fuchs, and today I'm bringing you a story of how magic and wonder helped keep hope alive when someone needed it most. Our guest is military major Oleksandr Ivanov, who was captured and imprisoned by Russian forces after they invaded bordering nation Ukraine. For over 4 years, Oleksandr says he endured brutal conditions as a Russian prisoner. But when he began recounting the stories of a certain wizarding hero for his cellmates, it gave them all somewhere else to go, a magical world beyond the four walls of their confinement.
10: We would whisper very, very quietly when the guard was not looking at us. And initially they took these stories as a way of killing time, of doing something else. But then it captivated them because this whole story is not for children, it's not for adults, it's for everyone. And so it happened that when I ended up retelling all those 7 books to my inmates, and I said, okay, this is it. They asked me to do it again.
16: If you haven't guessed it already, Oleksandr is talking about arguably the greatest ever fictional wizard, Harry Potter. The books and films about this boy wizard and his adventures have captivated millions of fans, like Oleksandr, around the globe.
17: You're a wizard, Harry.
18: I'm a what?
16: And for Oleksandr, his knowledge and love of the series would become an unexpected anchor to life back home, sustaining him through some of his darkest moments. With the help of an interpreter, Oleksandr's been telling Mobina Zar how his curiosity as a child led him to discover Harry Potter's magical universe.
19: Вот, я родился в столице Украины, в городе Киеве. Вот, в обычной семье, как бы мать учитель, отец был военным.
10: I was born in the Ukrainian capital, Kyiv, in a very ordinary family. My father was a military man, my mom was a teacher, and as a boy I was interested in many usual things that kids would be interested in.
19: Я интересовался футболом, занимался футболом какое-то время.
10: I was fond of football. I played football at some point. Then I also loved music, in particular the American rap, particularly Eminem, and this was the point of my entry into the English language. I was fond of different subjects, such as history or math. I can't tell about myself that I'm either a technically minded person or humanitarily minded person. So I liked it all. I liked to study.
20: Can you remember the first time that you had any kind of contact with this universe of Harry Potter books?
19: Было такое
10: There was a TV show that was very popular in countries like Ukraine, Russia and Belarus. It was broadcast by a TV personality called Tina Kandelaki, and it was called The Smartest. I was going through casting for this quiz show, and when I was told that I'm going to participate, I got to be prepared. So I knew that there would be questions related to Harry Potter as well as to The Lord of the Rings. I was familiar with The Lord of the Rings, but I haven't read any of Harry Potter books at the time.
19: На тот момент, если я правильно помню, было уже вышло тому времени 5 книг и 3 фильма.
10: And if I'm not mistaken, by the time there were already 5 books published and 3 feature films released. And so I decided to watch films first because it's easier to consume, obviously. So I liked the films a lot. And then I started reading the books. And it was something else, it was something out of this world for me when I discovered the whole series. And so I was keen to read the new books when they were released. And I was waiting for the new feature films to be released as well. And I was so captivated by the whole story that the thickest, the biggest, the greatest of the books in terms of the size, Order of the Phoenix, I've read in just one day. Alexander Ivanov!
20: Здравствуйте, я киевлянин. Учусь физико-математическом... I'm just curious, when you were brushing up on all this Harry Potter knowledge, how did that translate? How did you end up doing on the TV show?
10: I haven't got as far as the Harry Potter questions, let's say this way, because another character, another person won this series of questions.
20: So they were in another round?
10: Yes, it was in another round, in a different round. But at the same time, I'm very grateful for the person who won it because it made me even more interested in the series. And this knowledge, actually, I used them much later.
20: So you can say a kind of side effect of you revising for this quiz show was you, in a very genuine way, falling in love with the world of Harry Potter. Can you really describe what it was about these books that attracted you and enchanted you in this way?
10: What captured me in the whole universe is that this story can't be attributed to a single genre. When you just start reading it, it sounds like it's a normal kid's fairy tale about a boy who learns something about magic. Then, as you go in further, you discover that some things that were not touched in book number one suddenly get up in the fifth book. So it feels like you're reading a detective book. At the same time, a whole lot of different adventures are happening all around, and new characters, new adventures, new environments, and sometimes a character who you think is an evil person somehow becomes not evil at all, like Sirius Black. So it's kind of unexpected turns and twists.
20: Yes. Is there a single anecdote or idea in the Harry Potter books that stands out to you personally as the most important or the most poignant?
19: When Dumbledore sit with Harry in his cabinet, and Dumbledore said to Harry these words, that there is a power in this room which at the same time, the most stronger, the most dangerous, and the most beautiful in the world. This power can destroy you, and this power can help make you alive in that moment where you think that your life is end. The name of this power is love. It's my the best moment in all series, maybe, and I take this moment in my heart and think about it all of my dark moments during my captivity.
20: I'm so grateful for you sharing that. Of course, in this world where it sounds like you were completely captivated and inspired, you could have gone into creative writing. You know, you were a young person, so the whole world was open to you. You decided to actually pursue a career in the military. Tell me about the thought process.
19: И после 9 класса у меня был момент предложения учебы в школе.
18: After my 9th form in secondary school, I learned about the Kyiv Military Academy, or Military Lyceum, named after Ivan Bohun. And I found out that the military institution gave a brilliant general education. This military side of things, I hadn't paid much attention to be honest. For me, what was more important was the fact that it gave a brilliant education. So when I graduated, there was a question for me where to go further to the higher institution. And because the Lyceum was a military institution by name, it was simpler for me to go to pursue the military higher institution as well. And so I decided to take on this kind of mix, a fusion of military and civil worlds, which is military financier.
19: Вот. И поэтому как бы я понял, что это специальность, которая мне по душе.
18: As I went on this path, I realized that upon graduation of this institution, I will have to work at least for 5 years in the military sphere. But it was all right because I really liked what I did, and I realized also that this particular profession is in high demand in Ukraine.
20: I'm just curious, at that point when you realized that you'd work in the military for at least 5 years, was there any level of fear?
19: На момент 2010 года, когда я поступил в военный институт,
18: it was the year 2010 when I joined this institute, and at that time, no one in Ukraine would ever mention that the country would be engaged in any war. However, in the year 2014, when I was joining the last term of this institute, the war actually started, because you probably know that the war started not in 2022, but in 2014. And when it did, fear was the least thing that I would have felt, because it was something else. It was like the war came to my country, and I have to protect it. I need to protect it.
20: So it was kind of a sense of necessity rather than fear.
19: Yes, yes.
20: Within that military career, of course, you know, people will often talk about camaraderie. They'll talk about having experiences that they otherwise wouldn't have had. You met lots of important people, including the person that would end up becoming your wife. Can you tell me about the circumstances of meeting Nelly?
18: My first placement upon graduating the institute, the military institute, was the Marine Battalion in Mykolaiv. She was still in the university, finishing her last year. And we actually met by chance on my birthday, because I celebrated it on the beach. I had a friend, a woman friend, who brought her own friend, and that friend of a friend happened to be Nelly. And then I realized that this chance was not actually chance. Because at the time when we met, I somehow realized she would be my wife. And I know that probably it doesn't exist, but in this particular case, it was love at first sight.
20: Just like that?
19: Yes, just like that.
20: I love to hear that story. That's such a lovely story. At what point did you realize that you also both had a connection in your love of Harry Potter?
18: We started to study each other, to learn what interests each of us have. One of those common interests we found was Harry Potter. And we learned that each of us had reread all those books an incredible number of times. And so eventually we came to a situation where our Christmas movie became Harry Potter.
10: Not like Home Alone, like many people would watch over the Christmas time, or some other movies. No, Harry Potter.
20: So, so much crossover with the two of you. You also both have Harry Potter tattoos, don't you? I want to speak about one tattoo in particular. Yes. So, Nelly has the words, "After all this time, always." Tell me where that tattoo comes from.
19: With Dumbledore and Snape. And Dumbledore understands that all of life of Severus Snape, he loved Lily Potter, mother of Harry. And Dumbledore asked him, after all this time, you still love Lily? And Snape answered, always. And after my captivity, Nelly made this tattoo. Like, she didn't forget about me all of time. She will always love me.
20: It's a kind of symbol of your perseverance or the endurance of love.
19: Yes, it's symbol of our love, yes. But this phrase is had the biggest sense of our story of my family and Nelly, yes.
20: And I want to go to 2022. Of course, there had been the Russian incursion into Crimea. 2022, I think, is when much of the world started to think of Russia and Ukraine entering this new phase of war. Tell me what you remember of that period.
10: At the time, I was still serving at the same Marine battalion, and time after time, we would serve in the eastern parts of Ukraine where the war has dragged in those areas of Ukraine since 2014. And in December 2021, our brigade received an 8-month-long task to be stationed to act in those areas in the eastern Ukraine.
19: What?
10: The 24th of February 2022, I was in the city of Mariupol, 500 kilometers from my family.
1: And again today, we're spending the whole programme looking at what's happening in Ukraine, with Russian forces now stepping up their attacks on cities across the country. Not yet the capital, Kiev, and also two port cities in the south, Kherson and Mariupol. We'll be talking to one young
10: woman. So this is how we entered the time of the full-scale incursion of Russia into Ukraine. And so we had the Russian forces moving towards us, both from the Russian border and also from the Kherson and Zaporizhia areas. Basically, we were encircled. We defended this circle for 48 days. During all these 48 days, we didn't have any supplies of ammunition, of food, of anything. And during all this time, the aviation was fighting against us, and we couldn't do anything against the warplanes.
21: Ukraine's president, Volodymyr Zelensky, has said there is nothing left but ruins in the besieged southern port of Mariupol, the focus of a furious and sustained campaign of Russian bombardment.
10: And then on the 11th of April, a decision was taken by commanders to try and break this encirclement. We tried it and we were captured, including myself.
20: The moment you were captured, I want to understand what goes through your mind. Were you hopeful? What did you think about Nelly and contacting Nelly? Tell me what went through your mind.
10: I received an opportunity to get in touch with her, to call her, before we went to try and break the siege. So I told her that I've no idea how it's going to end or what is going to be afterwards, but I had this chance to speak to her. And at the time when I was captured, in my head, basically, it was emptiness. What I remember, though, is that the name of Mariupol was common knowledge everywhere because of the long, long siege. And my faint hope was that the Ukrainian government and the Russian government would probably try and exchange the captured military personnel. When we were still holding the defense, the Russians would always drop leaflets and try to give us information, like surrender and we will make sure you are being treated humanely. Soon we will exchange you. And then afterwards, already in captivity, I recalled a very old proverb that any agreement with Russia doesn't cost the paper it's signed on.
20: Then you were effectively a captive. You moved from prison to prison. Tell me about the place where you spent most of your time. Can you remember the day you arrived there? How would you describe it?
10: The longest that I was held was in the region of Mordovia. I spent 3 years there. For me, it was hell on earth. And the scariest thought that I have now is that in that hell, there's still so many people being held. So many brothers in arms.
20: You know, when you first walk in and you enter a room, and that is going to be where you're staying. What does it smell like? What does it look like? What is around?
10: One has to understand that when somebody arrives into a prison, they always will go through so-called greeting ceremony.
19: Это очень хорошее сравнение. Церемония приветствия.
10: And this greeting ceremony is actually comprises some acts that are not very good for your physical health. And then when you enter your camera, your room, basically, with physical pain, you're being told that now from 6 a.m. till 10 p.m., all you're going to do is stand up without speaking to anyone, without doing anything, not having an opportunity to visit a toilet without a special permission. And then you look around and you see mold everywhere. You see mice running around the room and the floor is dilapidated, rotten. And then you understand that if you don't do what you're told, then there will be physical punishment for that. It's not only physical punishment that you experience every day, but also psychological pressure. For 16 hours per day, you listen to the same song that is playing on the speakers. You are listening to the same stories. You are not allowed to speak. You are not allowed to do anything. You must sing the Russian anthem for like 6 or 8 times a day. And then you wait for this permission to go to the loo as a heavenly permission, because at least you will be able to make like 3 steps, not standing still. You have a walk, the imprisonment walk, that is once a week for like a couple of minutes, during which you have the physical punishments, and you also have shower once a week for a couple of minutes of cold water, and this showering also is not without the physical punishment.
19: So it was life during 3 years.
0: Alexander had no idea when or if he'd be released. But eventually, he and his fellow prisoners would find a kind of escape, a bit of hope, when Alexander began to recite, in detail, from memory, the story of his beloved wizarding wonder, Harry Potter. Part 2 of Alexander's story is after this short break. We're back in a minute.
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11: BBC News with Debbie Russ. The authorities in Nepal say they have made progress in accessing some of the hydropower tunnels where almost 700 people are believed to be trapped. Using controlled explosions and heavy machinery, they're clearing debris from last week's flash floods. India has rejected a ruling by the Permanent Court of Arbitration that it must uphold its obligations under a treaty governing the use of the Indus River with Pakistan. It suspended the agreement last year following a militant attack in Indian-administered Jammu and Kashmir. India's Prime Minister Narendra Modi has told President Putin he must move away from endless war and towards an end to the war. Every day of war, he said, set humanity back. The two men met at a summit of the Shanghai Cooperation Organization. European officials attending a meeting of G20 finance ministers in the United States have protested about the surprise presence of a Russian delegation headed by Anton Siluanov. Germany's finance minister said there was no such thing as a normal situation with Russia. Saudi Arabia, Pakistan, and Turkey have deepened their joint defense pact by agreeing to establish a secretariat in Mecca. The pact was signed earlier this month in response to the challenge of shifting geopolitical forces. Government data shows the number of confirmed cases in the Congolese Ebola outbreak has exceeded 6,000. The disease has claimed nearly 3,000 lives. The U.S. National Park Service says it's recovered another body from the Grand Canyon, taking the number of victims from Saturday's flash floods to 2. 14 people are still unaccounted for. The Argentine striker Lionel Messi has announced he's quitting international football. The 39-year-old starred in Argentina's run to the final of this summer's World Cup, scoring 8 times. BBC News.
0: Welcome back. You're listening to part 2 of Outlook from the BBC World Service. I'm Asya Fuchs, and we're picking up the story of Ukrainian soldier and passionate Harry Potter fan, Oleksandr Ivanov. After leaving school, Oleksandr went on to serve in the military, and that was how he met Nelly, a fellow Potter fan and the love of his life. Together, they'd get wizarding tattoos, spend Christmases rewatching the films, and eventually start a family together. But in 2022, when Russia invaded Ukraine, Oleksandr was sent 500 kilometers away from his family to the southeastern port city of Mariupol, where for 48 days, his brigade was besieged by Russian forces and cut off from supplies. In a last attempt to break enemy lines, Oleksandr and other Ukrainian soldiers were captured. What followed were over 4 years spent in Russian captivity and many deeply unsettling moments. It was a bleak, hopeless existence. But Oleksandr told Mobina Zar, his mindset began to change when 3 years after his capture, he finally got word from home.
18: On the 4th of June 2025, I received a letter from my wife, and that moment became kind of the watershed. After that, I stopped fearing, I stopped
10: being scared of anything. I realized that the only thing that I have to do is to wait until the moment I'm going there.
20: Was there a particular phrase or something in the letter? What was it that stood out in that letter that inspired you so much?
10: My wife described the birthday of my son and how they celebrated it, how they went to a cinema, to a restaurant. Since I knew they lived in Mykolaiv, which is a city that is not far from the front line, and I realized that even in this near front line city, life is going on. There are restaurants, there are cinemas, people can celebrate. So this is something I have to look forward to.
20: I'm curious as well about this idea of creating a world in your mind and amongst the other people that are captive, amongst the other prisoners, that extends beyond the walls of the prison. So did you think about the books that you'd read? Did you think about Harry Potter? Did you think about the idea of a fantasy world? Did that help you?
10: When a person is under a constant stress, they would obviously find a way to feel something that would make them feel a little better. If the person at this particular point of their life is free, then the person would try to run away or to run somewhere. When you can't run anywhere, if the person at this particular point of their life is free, then the person would try to run away or to run somewhere. When you can't run anywhere, when you are physically constrained, then the only

0: to survive.
1: Were you able to share the stories with them?
2: Я вспомнил про существование такого феномена современной технологии аудиокнига.
0: I recalled an invention of the modern world, audiobook. And so if a person can listen to audiobook during a flight or during travel or vacation, then why can't a person become an audiobook, especially given that I remembered Harry Potter's novels basically by heart.
1: Was it difficult to remember those details, though? Because, I mean, you say that you remembered them by heart. We're talking about multiple volumes, with each volume being hundreds of pages long. That's a lot to commit to memory. How difficult was it to retell those stories?
0: There are obviously details like some description of a tree or something like that that I probably won't be able to capture 100%. But the dialogues are so vivid in my mind and they are so captivating that I've retold them so many times and I keep doing it in a correct way. This has already been checked and rechecked many times, including after my release from prison. People would check how I translate and broadcast these dialogues to make sure that it's true.
1: So you were already a kind of expert when it came to the dialogue in the Harry Potter books?
2: Yes, yes, yes.
1: That's very good to hear, because overwhelmingly when we think about people either reading or telling the stories of Harry Potter, we think about younger people in the comfort of their own homes, perhaps in their bedrooms. We don't think about men being held in captivity in Russian prisons. Tell me how your fellow inmates responded to these stories.
0: We would whisper very, very quietly when the guard was not looking at us. And initially they took these stories as a way of killing time, of doing something else. But then eventually it captivated them, because this whole story is not for children, is not for adults, it's for everyone, because the issues that it raises, they touch everyone. And so it happened that when I ended up retelling all those 7 books to my inmates, and I said, okay, this is it. They asked me to do it again.
1: I want to zoom out for a second, because of course, as well as the stories themselves, there's the ideas. You describe these ideas as being universal and eternal. If we talk about some of the specifics for a second, I know the prison that you were being held at, you likened it to a fictional prison from the books, which is known as Azkaban. Can you describe what the similarities were?
2: Это невероятно близкое ощущение, потому что есть Азкабан, который находится.
0: It's incredibly close, this connection, this link between the fictional Azkaban prison and the real prison in Russia, and those people who are being called dementors in the books, and they suck energy, suck joy.
2: И самое главное то, что если мы помним Сириус Блэк.
0: And the story of Sirius Black, who spent 12 years in Azkaban, it helps real people, because he knew that he was innocent, and this is how he kept going in this fictional prison. I also did nothing wrong. I didn't commit any crime. I just defended my country, the same as Sirius Black, who defended his family and Harry Potter. He was imprisoned, so I was imprisoned too for doing nothing wrong.
3: As well as recounting the Harry Potter stories, Oleksandr found himself musing on the tools of the wizarding world and whether he could draw on them for help in the real one. A protective magic spell called the Patronus was at the front of his mind.
2: Patronus – это заряд позитивной энергии.
0: It's a charge of white positive energy that creates a shield that a dementor can't break. And in order to create this shield, you have to think about something really, really positive, something happy.

0: something that brings you happiness, and this is how you create this positive energy shield.
1: Чтобы создать себе этот щит.
2: What did you use to really fuel your version of the Patronus spell when you were in captivity?
1: Воспоминания, мысли о своей семье.
0: My memories and my thoughts about family. We had a lot of positive memories, like birthday of our son, like our wedding, like our travels, and all those memories. They come together into some sort of amalgama that is undivided, but still it's the most powerful Patronus.
2: I understand. The guards in the prison eventually found out about your love of Harry Potter. How did they find out and how did they respond?
1: Они узнали это благодаря моим татуировкам, и которые из Гарри Поттера точно так же есть.
0: They found about this thanks to my tattoos.
2: Mm-hmm.
0: There were two tattoos. One is the forest with Patronus.
2: Okay, on your right arm.
1: Yes, and magic wand. It's the most powerful wand in the story about Harry Potter.
2: Okay.
1: So they saw this powerful wand and they was misunderstanding how can it be the major of armed forces of Ukraine mixed with Harry Potter, and he made this tattoo. Они узнали это благодаря моим татуировкам.
0: And at some point, when they learned that I'm a fan, some of the guards, who were probably also fans, decided that it's worth talking to me because it could be an interesting conversation. And so we did. And during this time, when we were talking about Harry Potter, my inmates had a rare opportunity to relax a little bit, walk a bit more, and even take a shower. So it helped a lot.
2: Sounds like it made a huge difference. I know Nelly back home also found out about your storytelling in prison. How did she come to know about what you'd been doing?
0: One of my ex-inmates was released. And when he was released, he gave an interview and told the whole world about me telling these stories of Harry Potter. And when Nelly listened to that interview, she received a very good indication that if I'm still able to tell these stories, to translate them, then probably I'm still sane.
2: So there's still hope there. Can you tell me about the circumstances of your release?
1: Нас вывели из камеры пофамильно.
0: It was rather unexpected to me. We were commanded to get out of the camera one by one, name by name. Then we were blindfolded. The captors made videos showing that we don't have any scratches, any black eyes, nothing of the sort. And then we were blindfolded, got to sit in some vehicle, then from vehicle to a plane, and then we were flown somewhere. Then we got out of the plane, and then I realized that I'm somewhere. I can't tell you much about it because there are things I cannot tell you, but quite unexpectedly, I realized that I was exchanged, and in a short time, I found myself in Ukraine.
2: So it was a kind of prisoner of war exchange, effectively.
1: Да, да. Yes, it was exchange of.
2: Yeah, that's exactly what it was. Tell me about your reunion with Nelly and with your family.
1: Мы увиделись с ними через неделю после моего возвращения.
0: It was roughly 1 week later because of some quarantine measures. And then that was the first time in 4 years that I hugged my wife, I kissed my son. And it's very difficult to describe, but it was the happiest day of my life.
2: That memory, did that then become fuel for your Patronus spell?
1: Я могу создать самого мощного патронуса на свете.
0: I can create the most powerful patronus in the world. I can create a patronus that will crush all evil in the world.
1: Все зло на свете.
2: That is that is now your superpower, surely. And I'm glad you came through this chapter in your life and you've still got a smile on your face. Your story has now gone beyond the borders of any country. It's gone beyond the realms, even globally, of the Harry Potter fandom. So many people across continents have heard what happened to you and heard how you yourself used quite a unique method to come through those very difficult times. How do you feel now that you yourself and your story serves as inspiration to so many people?
1: Я в первую очередь стараюсь ощущать себя отцом.
0: In the first place, I am a father and a husband. This is something I hadn't been able to fulfill for 4 years. And so I'm learning now, relearning to be a husband and a father. And this is probably more difficult than to be a superhero, than even to get out of captivity. More responsibility lays on this task. Mm. And so I regain in this ability to be a father and a husband.
2: What about outside of that, in terms of people getting in touch with you, people writing to you, people being inspired by your story?
1: Об этой стороне очень многие люди пишут, что наконец-то благодаря вам, спасибо.
0: Thanks to this story, many people now write to me and say, thank you very much, because of you, my son, my daughter, my grandson, who never read a Harry Potter book, now do. And they fell in love with this story and the Harry Potter universe. And so in this particular matter, yes, I do feel a bit of pride. And there are some dividends thanks to my story.
2: Do people send you gifts?
0: People do send gifts from different countries, from Ukraine, from Japan and the United Kingdom. So I have caps from King's Cross Station in London. I have chocolate frogs, some magic wands, levitating feathers and stuff like that. So I'm happy to receive all that from different countries.
3: That was Ukrainian major and lifelong Harry Potter fan, Oleksandr Ivanov, speaking to Moby Nazar. And our thanks also to interpreter Jan Letter. One of the most striking things, to me, about Oleksandr's story is what it says about the power of love. Even in the darkest, most hopeless of places, it was his love for Nelly and his son that gave him hope. It kept him grounded and sane until he was able to be with them again. And if you were captivated by Oleksandr's story too, I'm sure you'll fall head over heels for the love story season on our podcast, Lives Less Ordinary. In the collection, you'll find true tales of love's triumph against all odds and of just how far people are willing to go for the ones they love. You can catch the episodes wherever you get your podcasts. And make sure to let us know what you think of them on our email, outlook@bbc.com. I'm Asya Fuchs. Today's producer was Tommy Dixon. And Outlook will be back at the same time tomorrow. So we'll see you then.

0: BBC World Service. And now history told by the people who were there. It's Witness History with me, Rowan Bridge. Let me take you back nearly 50 years to 1977, the era of disco and flares, when a film called Star Wars was about to change toy marketing forever.
1: Boxes would come down the aisle to a toy store, and kids were ripping through the boxes before this stuff even got on a peg.
0: We'll come back to that moment later. That voice you heard, though, was Jim Swearingen. 50 years ago, he was a toy designer at Kenner, a mid-sized toy company in America's Midwest. They were always looking for inspiration for toy ideas. And one day, a movie script came in that had already been turned down by the big beasts of the toy world. Jim took it home.
1: As I'm reading through the script and just all the descriptions of the action, you know, there's Han Solo, the pirate.
2: Look, I ain't in this for your revolution, man. I'm not in it for you, princess. I expect to be well paid. I'm in it for the money.
1: Luke, the young starstruck guy.
3: I'm Luke Skywalker. I'm here to rescue you.
1: And then when it came to the dogfights and chasing the Millennium Falcon.
0: That's Han Solo's spaceship.
1: I just knew we had to do something with it. I couldn't wait to give it to Dave Okada, my boss, and say, go in your office and shut the door. Take a couple hours, read through this thing. We got to do this. So he followed direction. He went in and read the script and came back out and said, you're right, we got to do it.
0: But it was a massive risk.
1: It was difficult from the point of view that it was a movie. Could be in and out of theater in weeks, maybe months. It was science fiction, and the toy buyers at that time had been turned off to science fiction because of Star Trek, because they still had a lot of Star Trek on the shelf. And it was opening in May, which is completely counter to the toy business. We sold toys from September to December, and here was opening in May.
0: Despite the risks, Jim was convinced the toys would sell, but it wasn't the action figures he had faith in. It was the spaceships.
1: Now, I was 27 while I was doing Star Wars, and I always relied on my 7-year-old or 8-year-old self to come and, you know, look for toy ideas. What would I, as a little boy at 8 or 7, what would I want to play with? And the easiest thing was when they started talking about the X-Wings and the TIE Fighters and the Millennium Falcon, which we really didn't know what they looked like or anything. But when they're talking about the dogfights.
4: I got him!
1: That was the essence of the toys that I thought an 8-year-old boy would want to be doing. So that was the star of the show. And the figures and the storylines and stuff were kind of second to that.
0: At the time, most action figures like Barbie or G.I. Joe were 30 centimeters tall. But that would have meant an X-Wing that was 90 centimeters long, way too big for a 7-year-old to have a dogfight with. The figures would have to be smaller. And now Jim had to come up with some prototypes.
1: I had to really quickly come up with a way of showing the characters, and I relied on Fisher-Price toys, the Adventure People.
5: Fisher-Price presents...
6: The Adventure People!
1: They happened to be about the right size, and they gave me something to start with.
0: They're about 9.5 centimeters.
1: I would use my X-Acto knife and body putty to mock up the characters.
7: What's an X-Acto knife?
1: It's a very sharp knife for cutting. It has a razor blade, sharp blade on it. So I hacked things together, and the body putty was easy to mock things up. They became the first 3D examples of the characters. Princess Leia started out as a nurse. Luke Skywalker and Han Solo, they all were lumberjacks. And Fisher-Price Fireman became Darth Vader originally.
0: The project's going forward, and Jim goes out to California to meet with Lucasfilm.
1: Then it's like, okay, well, do you want to see dailies? What they've shot in the days before, they all get reviewed. So I was like, I'm going to see the movie. So we're just walking through, and they go into this room full of ugly old couches. We sit down, and the lights go down, and I'm psyched now. I'm thinking I'm going to see the Death Star blowing up. And all I see is a black screen with some twinkling lights down in one corner. It's like blinking color. Somebody in the back says, hey, that's great. That'll work. And the lights go back up and they all leave. I was just like so disappointed.
0: If the preview was disappointing, the finished product certainly wasn't. Jim got to be at the first ever public screening of something called Alaska.
1: I went out to San Francisco to the North Point Theater. None of these people knew anything about it. They'd been told about a premiere for a film called Alaska. it was just the greatest fun, because you sit down and the lights go down, and when Lucasfilm popped on and then Star Wars, you can tell people are talking to one another, like, what the, you know, what's this? And then as the crawl started, so in a galaxy far, far away, I say, you could hear, there's some people that can't read without speaking. And they're all very quiet about it, but you can kind of hear a little galaxy far, far away. And the crawl finishes, and then the blockade runner comes by, and the excitement started building. And then when the destroyer started coming overhead, the subwoofers started coming up. And when the engines were in view, they had the subwoofers. You can feel it in your seat. And then we were off to the races. You know, now they're into it. Okay, we're not seeing Alaska, we're seeing something else. And when the Death Star blew up, there were people out of their seats cheering. And that virgin audience were the only ones that really experienced Star Wars completely unaided.
0: Great. Jim's convinced they have a hit on their hands. Toys will fly off the shelves. The only issue is there's no way they'll have the product ready for when the film comes out. It's being released in May 1977, but they won't have figures ready until the following year. It just takes too long to develop them, even with Kenner throwing everything they have at it.
1: People are like throwing out ideas what we could do to, you know, somebody came up with the idea of basically marketing a promise. And what now has become the early bird, we sold a packet.
7: Chewbacca, Luke, and Princess Leia, they're the Star Wars early bird set of figures. These action figures are not yet available, but this Star Wars early bird certificate package was in stores with this colorful
1: Star
7: Wars...
1: A big envelope promising the people that purchase it the first figures. We were going to sell a promise. You'd get the first four figures if you bought this thing and sent in the coupon. It wasn't so much the numbers that we sold, but the brilliant thing about it was that every TV station would run a storyline about this outrage. Can you believe Kenner Toys is selling a cardboard envelope promising that you'll get your Star Wars figures? And we couldn't afford all the energy in that PR. Whoever actually did it deserves great credit for Star Wars being such a success.
0: Because it could have backfired terribly. I mean, you could have had parents going, why are you charging me for a piece of cardboard? My kid wants a real toy for Christmas.
1: It could have gone either way. Luckily, the movie was still in the theater. I mean, if the movie had been gone like a normal cycle, opened in May and it closed in even August, it would have really fallen flat. But Star Wars was in the theater over a year in first-run theater, so it worked out pretty well.
0: When the toys finally hit the shelves, it was pandemonium.
1: Boxes would come down the aisle to a toy store, and kids were ripping through the boxes before this stuff even got on a peg.
0: Almost 50 years on now, looking back now, what does it mean to you?
1: It really is exhilarating for me to see how long and how well Star Wars has done. I was really just a teeny-weeny part of a galaxy far, far away.
0: Jim Swearingen was speaking to me, Rowan Bridge, for Witness History.
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10: This is Alex Ritson with the newsroom. Rescuers battle to reach hundreds of missing workers in a hydropower tunnel covered by debris from last week's flood.
11: The tunnel was the only safe place to go. When there is a flood or an earthquake, it's usually the only safe place to stay. But this time, it wasn't safe.
10: The governor of the Bank of England warns the world's finance ministers that AI threatens to unleash a global market downturn. Spain accuses Russia and Israel of spreading the internet rumour that prompted thousands of migrants to swim to Spain's North African territory of Ceuta. An update from the murder trial of Tupac Shakur, one of hip-hop's most successful rappers. And one of the greatest footballers ever, Lionel Messi, confirms his international retirement.
12: He was identifying exactly the right place to be, the right pass to play, the right way to shape the game and dictate it, even at the age of 39.
10: First, the latest world news.
13: I'm Debbie Russ with the BBC News. The authorities in Nepal say they have made progress in accessing some of the hydropower tunnels where almost 700 people are believed to be trapped. Using controlled explosions and heavy machinery, they're clearing debris from last week's flash floods and advancing meters into the structures. Professor Arnold Dix is an engineer who's advising the rescuers in Nepal from Australia.
14: I can get satellite data, compare that with the information coming out of the helicopters, look at ground photographs and things, and we can work out whereabouts the actual tunnel should be. Because the actual signature of them's gone. Everything's just missing. It looks like a lunar landscape. Once we're sure where the power station was, then we commence typically some sort of digging.
13: The number of victims has risen to more than 900 in Nepal. India has said it categorically rejects a ruling by the Permanent Court of Arbitration in The Hague, which said Delhi must uphold its obligations under the Indus Waters Treaty with Pakistan. India suspended the agreement, which governs use of the Indus River and its tributaries, following a terror attack in Jammu and Kashmir in April last year. Caroline Davis reports from Islamabad.
15: The Indus Water Treaty is vital for Pakistan. The Indus Basin's water supplies 80% of Pakistan's farms and around a third of its hydropower. It had survived several wars over more than six decades until last year's attack on a tourist site in Indian-administered Kashmir. Islamabad took legal action, particularly concerned after India began work to boost reservoir holding capacity at two hydroelectric projects in the region, which was seen as a step outside the agreements.
13: The Argentine striker Lionel Messi has announced he's retiring from international football. Our global affairs reporter Mimi Swaby has more details.
16: It was a decision that hurt and still hurts my soul, but I understand it's the right time. That's part of the emotional message Lionel Messi shared on social media, announcing his departure from Argentina's national team, a team he was the focal point of. Arguably the greatest footballer ever, he'd become almost a godly figure in his country. The 39-year-old starred in Argentina's run to the final in this summer's World Cup, scoring eight times. It had been widely expected the tournament would be his last.
13: European officials attending the G20 finance ministers' gathering in the United States have protested about the surprise presence of the Russian finance minister at the talks. Anton Siluanov has already met the US Treasury Secretary Scott Bessent. Germany's finance minister said there was no such thing as a normal situation with Russia. He and his counterparts reportedly threatened to boycott the traditional ministerial group photograph if Mr. Siluanov were included. He's not attended such meetings in person since the start of the war with Ukraine in 2022. BBC News. Saudi Arabia, Pakistan, and Turkey have deepened their joint defence pact by agreeing to establish a secretariat in Mecca. In a joint statement, after the first ministerial meeting of the alliance in Istanbul, the three countries said that the secretariat would be headed by Pakistan for the first 3 years. The pact was signed earlier this month in response to the challenge of shifting geopolitical forces, which has become more urgent since the US and Israel initiated their war against Iran. The U.S. National Park Service says it's recovered another body from the Grand Canyon, taking the number of victims from Saturday's flash floods to two. 14 people are still unaccounted for. Search operations have been hampered by the flood, destroying bridges across the Colorado River. A South African airline has defended itself after it flew two airliners in close formation just metres above 50,000 rugby fans at a stadium in Cape Town on Saturday. Aer Lingus said the stunt, marking a match between South Africa and New Zealand, was carefully planned. Fashion's biggest event of the year, the annual Met Gala, has cancelled its planned exhibition of the fashion designer John Galliano following an intense public backlash. The exhibition in May would have celebrated his 40-year career. Gigi Ahn has the details.
17: The Costume Institute exhibition at the Metropolitan Museum of Art would have been only its third retrospective for a living designer, following shows dedicated to Yves Saint Laurent and Rei Kawakubo of Comme des Garçons. But the choice of John Galliano was met with heavy criticism. In 2011, he was found guilty of hate crimes over racist and anti-Semitic slurs, leading to his dismissal from Dior and condemnation from public figures. On Monday, in a joint statement with the Met, Galliano said he was profoundly grateful for the opportunity while remaining fully accountable for the pain caused by his words. The museum says plans for a new exhibition in 2027 will be announced at a later date.
13: BBC News.
10: Hello, this is Alex Ritson with the newsroom. We begin in Nepal, where rescuers say progress has been made trying to reach more than 700 people thought to be trapped in hydropower tunnels following last week's flash floods. Controlled explosions and heavy machinery have been used to clear debris. More than 900 people were killed in Nepal, and around 4,000 remain missing. Hundreds more are missing on the other side of the border in the Chinese region of Tibet. Our correspondent Azadeh Mashiri has travelled to an area high in the mountains in Nepal, where the flooding has made access difficult, and has just sent this report.
18: Remote, cut off, and haunted by the flood. We're in Rasua district, one of the worst hit areas. Some of the roads here have only recently been cleared. Villagers look on in disbelief, their lives completely upended. This is what is left of Siabrubesi. Once a thriving trading town, this building is now one of the few left. It survived the onslaught of the flood. Any trace of the community that lived here, gone.
19: So this is as far as we can get because the road behind me just completely cuts off. And this is just all hardened mud and debris. The trees that have been uprooted, and it just gives you a sense of how tall and powerful that wall of water would have been that day. It's what villagers have told us, and the trajectory of the debris and the height of it. And just standing here staring at all of this, thinking of waters that reach that high, it would have been terrifying.
18: Nearby, a rescue at the Chilime Hydropower Project. Emergency teams arrive, one after the other. For days, they've been trying to go deeper into the mouth of the tunnel. Six workers are trapped inside. Kansha Babu Tamang has been coming here every few days, hoping his colleagues are saved.
11: The tunnel was the only safe place to go. When there is a flood or an earthquake, it's usually the only safe place to stay. But this time, it wasn't safe. The rescuers told me it's full of debris inside. They had come 2 days ago as well. They were able to get 90 meters inside, but they say there is a lot of mud and it's impossible to go in any further.
20: A big thing coming, like from the ground, it was like a boom, boom, boom.
18: Caught in the middle of the flood, Buddha Shrestha, he was in Tumure, near Nepal's border with Tibet. This is what he captured on his mobile phone. A terrifying haze. He and his friends had only seconds to react. Mountains once so familiar, swallowed by deadly waters. Buddha zooms in and finds his friend, washed away and caked in mud, but she's alive. Yet others were lost that day. Friends Buddha tried to help. One of them was badly injured and crying in pain. Buddha rushed to help him.
20: I was just looking for, in the sky, for the help. I don't have too much time. He don't have too much time. Everybody has too much time. So he died in my arms. And after he died, after 10 minutes, the helicopter arrived. Me and his uncle put him in the helicopter. but he was no more before the helicopter.
18: As we travel through Dessua, everyone we meet has lost loved ones. Devastating loss, the scale of the disaster, leaving communities forever changed.
10: Azadeh Mashiri. So where are we right now with the rescue effort? Sum Nima Udas is a Nepalese MP and leads the Parliamentary Committee for International Relations and Tourism in Kathmandu. My colleague Paul Henley got the latest from her.
2: We're now 6 days into this disaster, and I'd like to assure all the family members out there, Nepal's government and our security personnel have not given up hope of finding more survivors, and we're still very much in that search and rescue mode. In fact, we've intensified our deployment with around 20,000 security personnel now involved in these rescue operations. But the terrain is incredibly challenging, particularly in Ruswa, which is the ground zero of this flash flood, if you will. Ruswa remains still completely cut off. Helicopters have to literally queue up to go in one by one through very narrow ridges and gorges. The land has also become like a swamp, so heavy equipment like diggers and excavators simply cannot reach many of these areas. So far, more than 10,000 people have been rescued in the whole area. 323 of them are foreign nationals. And further downstream, which is where they're collecting and recovering the dead bodies, they're trying to identify as many of the ones that can be identified and return to them to their families. But this has been a real challenge, as many of the bodies are badly decomposed.
21: And can you explain why the government is having to do mass burials before all the bodies are identified?
2: Because the bodies are decomposing and there is a risk of disease spreading, but they are collecting DNA samples of each of these bodies, or in fact, more than bodies, what they're finding is parts of bodies, limbs, arms, legs. And so they are collecting DNA samples before they conduct these mass burials.
21: You must never have had to deal with something on this scale. It must be exhausting.
2: This has been, I would say, one of the worst disasters we have seen. The earthquake was similar in terms of numbers, but this is a disaster of a different kind, just in terms of the challenging terrain and just not knowing where to look, the state of the bodies that are being recovered, and the vastness of where these bodies are now being found. This is really something we've never had to deal with.
10: So Nima Udas speaking to Paul Henley. A new warning about artificial intelligence has been issued as finance ministers from the G20 group of the world's leading economies gather for a summit in the United States. Andrew Bailey, the governor of the Bank of England, has sent a letter to governments around the world telling them that the huge AI investment taking place at the moment could unleash financial havoc and cause a global economic downturn. Our business correspondent Megan Earn joins me live in the studio. Megan, the Bank of England governor seems worried that these advanced AI systems could, on their own, cause havoc in the financial markets. How could that happen?
22: Yeah, exactly that. I mean, in simple terms, he's worried about a chain reaction. So, you know, AI advances, that leads to faster cyber attacks, for example, disruption to financial firms, a loss of confidence, and therefore wider financial instability. So, for example, an AI system could carry out large cyber attacks on multiple financial systems at the same time. It's going to do nothing for investor confidence if that happens. And he's warning that companies really need to be prepared by strengthening their responses and also their ability to recover.
10: He also seems worried about the hundreds of billions of dollars of investment in the sector, which he thinks could lead to an unsustainable bubble.
22: Yeah, we talk a lot about the AI bubble, don't we? But he's worried that could burst. So that's to say that when share prices that investors consider are overpriced, collapse. So Andrew Bailey is worried that a combination of high AI company stock prices, increased borrowing by investors, growing concentration of money in a small number of major tech companies could amplify any kind of future market correction. So quite simply, if AI stocks were to fall steeply, it could have kind of really wide-ranging repercussions on financial markets across the world. Now, he's not completely ruling out AI. He's saying that it does offer significant opportunities, but that these new technologies do require vigilance and international cooperation.
10: And there's a phrase which I think we're all going to be hearing a bit more of in the months ahead, perhaps, and that's circular lending. Can you just explain what that is in simple terms?
22: Well, circular lending, it is something that we have heard a lot of over the past few months, definitely featured in the media, and he has warned about the kind of that sort of circular level of lending within AI companies, the kind of idea that AI companies all invest in each other. They're very concentrated in their sort of power that they hold in the markets, and therefore they kind of hold a lot of power, and that is something that he has really warned about as well within this letter to finance ministers, imbalance within the markets.
10: And will those finance ministers be listening? And what can they do, if anything?
22: Yeah, it's a very good question. I do think that AI will be firmly on the agenda at the summit, but so too will a lot of other challenges that global economies are facing. America has made it very clear, for example, that it wants to escalate its economic sanctions on Iran. That will be on the table. More broadly, growth, energy security, trade will be on the agenda too. The talks could be clouded, of course, by the ongoing trade tensions between various countries, various neighbours. So I do think that this is very much a strong message from Andrew Bailey amid a number of big economic challenges that the G20 are facing.
10: Briefly, it's an extraordinary thing for someone of this importance to make a warning like this in public.
22: Yeah, I think he has spoken about this in the past few months. We have heard warnings. We know his stance on AI, but I think to so explicitly and so frankly write this warning into a letter to G20 ministers ahead of this huge global summit very much is a suggestion that he wants to set the tone, and he thinks that AI should be very much top of those discussions.
10: Megan, thank you. Megan Owen, our business correspondent. You're listening to The Newsroom from the BBC World Service. It's been a month since tens of thousands of migrants entered the Spanish territory of Ceuta from Morocco. Most swam around a border fence, and at least 100 people died during the mass crossing. The majority of migrants returned to Morocco within hours of their arrival, but several thousand still remain in Ceuta. The influx is thought to have started because of disinformation spread on social media, falsely claiming that a Spanish Supreme Court ruling that migrants arriving by sea could not be deported. Instagram posts suggested Spain's border with Morocco was opening up, and TikTok videos showed people where to swim. It's unclear who was behind these accounts, as several of them were deleted soon after the crossings. But today, the Spanish Prime Minister, Pedro Sanchez, has accused Israel and Russia of spreading disinformation related to the mass influx of migrants.
3: What we know is that after July the 30th and 31st, there was an expansion of rumours and disinformation by social networks associated with Russia and Israel and a far-right international that uses migration not only to attack Spain, but also Europe and divide it.
10: Israel's Foreign Minister Gideon Saar accused Mr. Sanchez of lying shamelessly. So what's behind Mr. Sanchez's remarks? I asked our global affairs reporter Sebastian Usher.
4: I think it's frustration from Mr. Sanchez over the way that he feels that he has been targeted as a man who's responsible for one of the elements of migration being a problem. There were countries like France, for example, and Italy, which made a big fuss about what was happening with Spain. But as far as Israel is concerned, I think there are a lot of conspiracy theories which immediately emerged that Israel might be behind this because of a couple of elements that you would see where Israel might feel that they've got something to gain from this. So people therefore creating conspiracy theories from that. One, that Morocco and Israel have got closer and closer after Morocco signed up to the Abraham Accords a few years ago, and that therefore Morocco is willing and able to do what Israel says. And that, though, presupposes that Morocco was involved in this. And Pedro Sanchez made it clear that he doesn't believe that Morocco was involved in encouraging people to go. So maybe one could push that aside. And the second thing is that Pedro Sanchez has been very much at the forefront of criticism and condemnation of Israel and its conduct in Gaza and the occupied West Bank. So therefore, the Israeli government would have been motivated to try to make him look bad. So those were conspiracy theories that immediately emerged. I don't think there's been much, though, to back them up.
5: This presumably, though, plays very well with a lot of people on the right, also people who are not friends of Israel.
4: Well, it does, but it also played very well with the Israeli government. I mean, the thing that Pedro Sanchez is probably particularly picking up on here is that members of the Israeli government really made a point of saying that this showed up the double standards of Spain. When Pedro Sanchez was condemning Israel, essentially, but it's a colonialist, look at Ceuta, and there's a colony that still belongs to Spain. So I think that was, again, a sense where you could say that the Israeli government may have been amplifying this. Now, on the far right, of course, you had an awful lot of people online who were using what happened in Ceuta as a way of reviving the fear of mass migration coming across from Africa.
5: What is the status of those people from North Africa who did make it into Ceuta on that day?
4: Almost all of them have returned, and they did within a few hours, but there's a few thousand, and these are young people. So they are living in a place that is quite hostile to them. They're living on the streets, so they're vulnerable to crime against them. So it's a very difficult, tenuous situation for them at the moment. How long that lasts, whether they'll be returned, or whether they will hold out, still believing that Spain will take them, and therefore they'll try and last there as long as they can, that's a big question. But there certainly is great concern over their condition.
10: Sebastian Usher. Tupac Shakur remains one of hip-hop's most successful rappers, despite releasing just four studio albums during his life, which ended 6 days after he was shot in Las Vegas in 1996. He was 25. Only one man, Dwayne Keefe D. Davis, has ever been charged with murdering the rapper, and closing arguments at his trial in Las Vegas are being heard on Monday. He has pleaded not guilty. Our correspondent in Los Angeles, Shaima Khalil, is following the case.
15: Nearly 30 years after Tupac Shakur was killed, someone finally stood trial for his murder. Former gang leader Dwayne Keefe D. Davis has been called the shot caller. The main evidence against him are his own words. He bragged in a memoir about his role in the killing of Tupac in a drive-by shooting in Las Vegas. But his lawyer, Michael Sanft, says Keefe D. was lying, that it was all fiction to sell books.
6: He was never charged for any of what he said during that time period. And it's because they knew he was full of crap. And at the end of all the time you spend together, what you're going to find is that the state cannot prove to you beyond reasonable doubt the claim that Keefe had anything to do with a first-degree murder with use of deadly weapon.
15: Tupac Shakur was shot several hours after the rapper and his entourage beat up Keefe D's nephew. They'd been in Las Vegas to attend a Mike Tyson fight. Prosecutors say Davis then set out for revenge. Hours later, a white Cadillac pulled alongside the BMW where Tupac was. The court heard this 2008 police interview, in which Davis said that if Tupac had been closer to his side of the Cadillac, he would have fired the gun himself. Instead, he said he passed the weapon to his nephew in the back seat, and that Orlando shot Tupac.
7: Tupac, he gave himself away. Otherwise, he got away. He already got what he wanted to do.
15: The silence that frustrated investigators for nearly 30 years was still evident in court. Former gang associates remained reluctant to speak openly about what they knew. There have been many dramatic moments. On the first day, the officer who climbed into the ambulance with Tupac described asking him who had shot him. His recollection was that Tupac replied, "We'll take care of it." Time and time again, the defense returned to what was missing. No murder weapon, no fingerprints or DNA, and no eyewitness who identified Davis at the shooting. Time and time again, prosecutors returned to the same answer. Davis's police interviews, public statements, and his own memoir. Keefe D. did not testify in his defense, But there was a tense moment when he stood and accused prosecutors of exposing where his family lived and putting them in danger.
7: I get beat up by the cops. The guy attacked me in here, sent me to prison. This is wrong.
15: The verdict will determine Davis's criminal responsibility, but it may not reveal the full truth about the night hip-hop lost one of its most influential voices.
10: Shaima Khalil. Lionel Messi, one of the greatest footballers of all time, some say the greatest, has announced he's retiring from international footballer. He said the decision hurt, but it was the right time to go. The Argentinian is already 39, so the announcement isn't completely unexpected. Many thought he'd retire after this summer's World Cup. Messi will still play for his club side, Inter Miami, in the United States, but the news brings to a close a glittering international career that saw the man with the magic feet reach 3 World Cup finals. He won one of those, although Argentina lost to Spain in this summer's final, a match that could well turn out to be Messi's last one on the international stage. I asked Sport Today's Mike McCarthy why he was retiring now.
12: Well, he says it's a decision that he actually made a couple of days after Argentina lost the World Cup final to Spain, and it's one that he has been thinking about a little bit more until he released his statement today. And he says, time is running short, chapters come to a close, and this is one that hurts me deeply. I love, have loved, and will always love being part of the national team. I've given it my all. I have nothing left to give. And besides, he says, there are some really great young players coming through behind me who deserve their chance.
10: What was his greatest impact on the game?
12: Well, his impact on Argentine football is incredible. Just the numbers are simply staggering. 125 goals in 207 appearances. So he's Argentina's all-time leading scorer and most capped player. He, at the World Cup, has only capped by the Frenchman Kylian Mbappe in terms of the number of goals scored at that tournament. But he is a man who has won and captained Argentina to World Cup glory. The 2022 World Cup final, he scored twice in that, scored Argentina's first penalty in the shootout after they drew 3-3 with France. It was one of the great all-time finals, and it ended a wonderful story and narrative arc of Messi's career, because he actually quit international football in 2016 after they lost the Copa America final to Chile. But then he came back, and it proved a really wise decision, because 2 Copa America titles later and a World Cup, he is certainly one of the all-time greats. And just the way he played the game was so different to so many players of his generation, because at times it looked, particularly in this World Cup, like he was walking around the pitch, not particularly interested in what was going on. But actually what was going on was he was identifying exactly the right place to be, the right pass to play, the right way to shape the game and dictate it, even at the age of 39.
10: You know this question's coming. Was he, is he, the greatest player of all time?
12: I am going to leave that hospital pass to anyone else to take it on, because there is, I don't think there's a need to say whether he is the greatest or not. I think a lot of Argentine fans would obviously argue that he was, but they're also just incredibly grateful. I think all football fans are grateful to have witnessed and be around at a time when we got to see Messi at his absolute best, because so many players of the past, we, you know, don't have the footage that would do them justice, you know, a Pele or even a Maradona, in the same way that we get to see close up just how good Messi is and was. And so I don't think there's a need to say that he's the greatest of all time or not. That's probably for other people. I loved watching him play. It's a real shame that we're not going to see him on the international stage anymore, but he will continue to play football and he will still be worth watching.
10: And the definition of hospital pass, it means handing over a difficult, stressful or unwinnable task to someone else. That was Mike McCarthy. And if you're listening to this programme on BBC World Service Radio after the news bulletin at the end of this programme, you may well hear Mike talking more about Messi and his extraordinary career on Sport Today. But that, for now, is this edition of the newsroom.
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9: BBC News with John Hammond. The authorities in Nepal say they've made progress in accessing some of the hydropower tunnels where almost 700 people are believed to be trapped. They're using controlled explosions and heavy machinery to clear debris from last week's flash floods. India has rejected a ruling by the Permanent Court of Arbitration that it must uphold its obligations under a treaty governing the use of the Indus River with Pakistan. It suspended the agreement last year following a militant attack in Indian-administered Jammu and Kashmir. European officials attending a meeting of G20 finance ministers in the United States have protested about the surprise presence of a Russian delegation headed by Anton Siluanov. Germany's finance minister said there was no such thing as a normal situation with Russia. President Putin has been urged to end the war in Ukraine by the Indian Prime Minister Narendra Modi. Meeting at a summit of the Shanghai Cooperation Organization in Kyrgyzstan, Mr. Modi said every day of conflict set humanity back. Saudi Arabia, Pakistan and Turkey have deepened their joint defence pact by agreeing to establish a secretariat in Mecca. The pact was signed earlier this month in response to the challenge of shifting geopolitical forces. The US National Park Service says it's recovered another body from the Grand Canyon, taking the number of victims from Saturday's flash floods to two. 14 people are still unaccounted for. The celebrity lawyers representing the musician David in his murder trial have withdrawn from the case. He pleaded not guilty at a court in Los Angeles to the killing of 14-year-old Celeste Rivas Hernandez. And the Argentine striker Lionel Messi has announced he's quitting international football. The 39-year-old starred in Argentina's run to the final of this summer's World Cup, scoring eight times. BBC News.
23: Does he have teeth?
24: Little ones,
23: he has
24: baby
23: to.
24: Ones, yeah.
23: What if he bites me?
24: No, you will not do this.
25: Welcome to Crowd Science on the BBC World Service. I'm Caroline Steele, and I'm about to feed an animal that could leave me needing a few days off work. He's called Phoenix.
24: So you can take this.
25: Luckily, I'm with two scientists who have spent their careers studying creatures like him.
24: I'm scared. Hi, Phoenix.
25: And this is the sound of Phoenix's superpower. He can generate electricity.

0: Oh my gosh, he's so powerful.
1: I found myself here thanks to a voice message from one of our listeners.
2: Hi, BBC World Service. My name is Mohammed. I live in Cameroon. I recently learned there is an electric fish, which I found so surprising. My question to crowd science is, how and why does this fish produce electricity? I also want to know what happens if this fish touches a cable.
1: Thank you, Mohammed. To me, electric fish are almost magical. They can generate and sense electric fields in water. So, why do they do it? How does it help them thrive in their watery world? And perhaps even more intriguingly, how do they do it? The fish I've heard most about, and it's probably the most well-known electric fish, is the electric eel. Now, as far as I know, I've never come across one myself. But we've found someone who's spent more than 25 years studying them.
3: I have a fascination, like obsession, by electric animals and electricity.
1: This is Nonato Mendes Jr., an ecologist from Macpa in northern Brazil.
3: We have a lake. We have a lot of electric eels in that lake. So since my childhood, fishing with my friends, I see electric eels in his environment. It's not an uncommon animal here.
1: Could you describe to me sort of the environment that you find them in?
3: The electric eels occurs mainly in the lakes, floodplains and small streams, but not in the main channel of the rivers. In a more slow flow water, that place has electric eels.
1: Are they hard to spot? You know, if we went out with you into the Amazon, how would you go about finding an eel?
3: So if you would go to the Amazon and go to a lake, maybe you can encounter an eel. I see a lot of eels below wood homes, we call palafitas here in Amazon. And the people build this above the water.
1: Wow. Okay. I guess they're trying to share an environment. Both people and the eels are trying to fish from shallower areas. How common is it that people get shocked?
3: Most of the reports are not recorded. It's a common thing. So the accident occurs when the people are fishing in the shallow water with one eel. It's not a group of eels. We know electric eels are mega predators.
1: Nonato has first-hand experience of how powerful an electric discharge or shock can be.
3: So we catch the eel, take off my rubber gloves, and I use it only that very, very thin rubber gloves to take samples.
1: Nonato first-hand experience of how powerful an electric discharge or shock can be.
3: So we catch the eel, take off my rubber gloves, and I use it only that very, very thin rubber gloves to take samples.
1: Nonato picked up an electric eel wearing only thin gloves.

0: Passing to my left arm, to my chest. Even with my eye open, the old vision is black.
1: It went black. Did you faint or anything? Or did you manage to stay standing?
0: So after I recover my vision, I say to my field assistant, please give me some coffee.
2: In the grand scheme of things, Nanato got off lightly. He only needed a coffee and not medical attention after his shock. Now, fortunately, not all electric fish are quite as formidable as the electric eel.
3: So how many electric fish species are there?
4: Oh,
3: lots.
4: A lot, over 300, I guess, so.
2: This is Susie Proschke, a PhD student in the Department of Animal Physiology at the University of Bayreuth in Germany. We're in a windowless room in a basement, and behind us, their electric eel Phoenix is swimming around in a big tank.
4: So there are several groups of electric fish, like the weakly electric fish, so they produce a small amount of electricity, and of course the big ones, the strong electric fish, like the electric eel, so they use this high voltage.
2: Also in the room here with us is Stefan Schuster, Professor of Animal Physiology.
5: So the strong electric fish, they use their strong high voltage discharges to hunt or to defend themselves. And the weakly electric fish, they use it to navigate, to sense the environment in the dark or in turbid waters, and to communicate with other members of their species.
3: So what's the difference between weakly electric fish and strongly electric fish? I mean, I'm guessing one is stronger.
5: Yeah, basically the voltage. You don't feel anything if you touch into a tank with them. Yeah, you don't feel anything in the weakly electric fish, but in the strongly, definitely you will.
2: So there are weakly electric fish and strongly electric fish. Weakly electric fish produce lower voltage shocks to navigate and communicate, while strongly electric fish can produce shocks with a higher voltage to help them catch dinner. And the electric eel produces the highest voltage of them all.
4: So the highest voltage they measured, I guess, was 860 volt.
3: That's a lot. That's more than mains electricity,
4: yeah.
3: Right?
4: So maybe you can imagine the household socket. So in Germany, we've got 230 volt. So yeah, three times higher.
3: So you could charge my phone really quickly.
4: Yeah.
2: While weakly electric fish can produce shocks of mere millivolts. And in the room next door, Susie has a weakly electric fish to introduce us to.
3: What species is this?
4: So this is Gymnotus carapo.
3: It's wonderful.
4: Yeah.
3: Where are they found?
4: They are found also in South America, and they are related to the electric eel. So
3: are they?
4: They are knife fish, yeah.
3: Knife fish?
4: Yeah.
2: Susie is lowering what essentially looks like two long metal sticks into a tank containing a small black fish shaped like the blade of a knife.
3: So, okay, so you've put something in the tank. What have you put in the tank?
4: We've put some electrodes in the tank to record these EODs.
3: So what's an EOD?
4: It's an electric organ discharge.
3: Ah, okay.
4: But first you have to put it on the amplifier.
2: The electrodes are wired up to a plastic box outside the tank. It's an amplifier with a speaker, so we can hear the electrical discharges.
4: And now we can put on the speaker.
3: Okay.
4: And then you can hear it.
3: So is it pulse, pulse, pulse, pulse, pulse, pulse, pulse,
4: yes.
3: Pulse? Oh, wow. Ah, when you knock on the tank, you can hear it. Yeah, yeah.
4: So it's moving then.
2: You might be able to hear that the knife fish is producing a nearly constant stream of electrical pulses. It's using electricity to paint a picture of the environment around it. And when Susie changes that environment by tapping on the tank glass, the stream of pulses becomes more frequent.
3: Wow. Okay, so it's almost hard to hear the individual pulses, but you can just, because they're going so quick. Wow, that feels like that must be a lot of effort. Do these fish need to eat more than non-electric fish?
4: No.
3: It seems like hard work. I don't know.
4: Yeah, exactly. Yeah, that's right. Yeah.
3: Yeah.
4: It costs a lot of energy, but no, they they eat normals.
5: But what?

0: thing that you probably have noticed in the recording when Susie knocked on the wall.
1: Yeah. Right?
0: Then they increase the discharge rate. They produce more discharges per time, which gives them more information per time about the environment. So if something interesting happens, they...
1: That's so cool.
0: Yeah, it's called a novelty response and can be used to determine how good they hear, how good they see, how good they sense, because the fish tells you something. If he notices something, then he tells it.
1: So is it a bit like if you're... If you're taking a video and you want sort of a clearer picture, you'll take more images and you get higher resolution.
0: Right.
2: If something interesting is happening in the knife fish's environment, like another fish swims past or Susie taps on the glass, it sends out more frequent pulses so it can get more information about what's going on. Because the commotion could be the difference between finding dinner and becoming dinner. Speaking of dinner, it's time to feed our electric eel, Phoenix. Now, Phoenix isn't pretty. He's 1.5 meters long, red and black, with two tiny beady eyes and a mouth which looks a little bit like a human trying to force a smile. No offense, Phoenix.
3: So first we have to put the electrodes inside the tank.
1: One pulse?
3: Yeah.
1: Oh, there we go.
3: Yeah.
1: Is that him electrosensing?
3: This is him, yeah.
1: Oh, he's... As he's swimming up to the electrode, he's...
3: Now he recognized the environment.
1: So needs less information.
3: Yeah. But this is low voltage, so it's not high voltage.
2: Like our knife fish, Phoenix is using low voltage pulses to build a picture of the tank around him.
3: We've got here some deep frozen fish, and I put it on the hot water, so, yeah.
1: It smells.
3: Yeah, but he loves it. So.
1: He loves it.
3: Yeah. But you need some gloves.
1: Gloves, yes, please.
2: Susie hands me some huge rubber gloves that go up to my elbow, and a small silver fish to feed to Phoenix.
1: Okay. So, I'm scared. Hi, Phoenix.
4: So, come up.
2: When I dip my hand plus fish into the tank, Phoenix rushes towards me. And it's fair to say, I jump out of my skin.
3: That's okay.
1: That's okay. So he was he trying to shock the fish? That was the sound of him giving out a strong electric pulse.
3: Yeah.
2: As I'm feeding Phoenix, I'm triggering his hunting response. He's sending out huge electrical pulses to stun his prey, which today is a total waste of energy as I'm feeding him a dead fish. But still, an impressive effort, Phoenix. Now, how exactly does he do this? That's what we'll be finding out next. 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Later in the year, it's our 10th anniversary. I genuinely can't believe time has gone this quickly. And as the show is entirely driven by you listeners, we also would love you to help us celebrate. So we want to know, what's your favourite ever episode of Crowd Science and why? Did you have a question answered? What did that mean to you? Did an episode of Crowd Science change the way you thought about something? Or maybe inspire you in some way? We want to hear all of your Crowd Science stories. Email them to crowdscience@bbc.co.uk or WhatsApp us a message or voice note to +44 8000 314 773. This week, we're answering a question from listener Mohammed in Cameroon. He wants to know why and how electric fish generate electricity. So far, we've discovered why fish have this superpower. It helps them work out what's going on around them, and for some fish, like our electric eel Phoenix, it can be used to stun or even kill prey. But that leaves the other half of Mohammed's question. How on earth does a fish produce electricity in the first place? Let's go back to Susie and her electric eel Phoenix again.
1: So what is going on inside electric fish? How do they produce electricity?
3: So they've got an electric organ.
1: An electric organ? Oh,
3: yes.
2: No, not that sort of organ.
1: How big is his electric organ, do you think?
3: So almost 20%. Everything is in front of his head. So every organs, the heart, the brain, everything is made up 20% of his body. And the 80%, everything is electric organ.
1: So he's 80% electric organ.
3: Yeah.
1: So all of his other organs are squashed into his head area.
3: Yeah.
1: And then beyond that, he's just one giant electric organ.
3: Yeah.
1: So he's actually kind of like a small fish with an electric organ hanging on the back.
3: Yeah, you can say that, yeah.
1: Okay, and what does the electric organ look like? Is it like a liver?
2: Now, don't worry, we're not going to cut Phoenix open to have a look at his electric organ. Instead, Susie has a photo of a slice-through electric eel.
3: See the swim bladder?
1: Oh,
3: yeah.
1: Okay, so there's a sort of right in the middle of the slice of the electric eel. So the kind of the top half is muscles to get him around, to make him move, yeah.
3: And beyond, there are the organs, the electric organs. So
1: it's
3: this
1: huge.
3: Is the main organ.
2: Most of the round cross-section is taken up by a white, fleshy mass, the electric organ.
1: So it's sort of, the electric organ looks to me almost like when you cut through a grapefruit.
3: Yeah.
1: It has segments.
2: Each of those segments is packed full of what looks like stacks of coins, but they're actually electric cells. Harold Zacon is a neuroscientist and evolutionary biologist at the University of Austin in Texas, and he spent decades studying these electric cells, or as he sees them, tiny batteries.
4: The cell is called an electrocyte.
1: An electrocyte, okay.
4: Each of the electrocytes is a battery. It's functioning like a battery. Living organisms generate electricity. We generate electricity. And in fact, all of our excitable tissues, neurons, muscle, those are essentially little batteries.
2: Like electrocytes, muscle cells also produce tiny electrical pulses.
4: Each of our muscles is composed of many what are called muscle cells or muscle fibers. Each one of those generate a small amount of electricity to trigger the contraction that a muscle makes. Electric organs generally evolved from muscle. And so muscle is already making electricity. It was just a matter during evolution of doing a few things. One is making the muscle not contract anymore. Otherwise, every time the fish discharged, it would be twitching. Then there are anatomical changes to the basic muscle to make it insulated. So the electricity will all flow in one direction, and to have the timing from the nervous system such that they all go off at once and they are activated at the same time.
2: So billions of years of evolution have transformed twitching muscle cells into electric cells or electrocytes, which stack on top of one another to produce electricity.
4: In the strong electric fish, the cells were flattened like pancakes and stacked up, so more and more cells could add up and give a strong discharge. That's really the main difference between a strong and weak electric fish, is the number of cells. If you think of a flashlight with, let's say, 9-volt batteries in it, the more batteries you put, you know, if you have 2 9-volt batteries in series, you have 18 volts. If you have 3, you have 27 volts. So the more of these batteries you have, the more voltage it can generate. So the electric organ has cells that are each generating as much voltage as they can, which is still only a few thousandths of a volt.
2: In a flashlight or torch, the more batteries you add, the brighter the light. The same is true with electrocytes, which combine their voltage to produce a larger shock.
4: Having many cells in a line with each other allows the current to flow along the whole length of the electric organ. And there's connective tissue around the electric organ to keep all the current inside until it reaches across the skin and the current can go into the water.
2: So if an electric eel wants to work out what the watery world around it looks like, it might deploy 100 electric cells to create a small electrical pulse. But if it wants to stun a tasty-looking fish, it might use hundreds or thousands of electrocytes. So we now know how and why electric fish generate electricity. But Mohammed had one other question for us. What happens if an electric fish comes into contact with human-made electricity? And actually, a very similar question of why an electric fish doesn't shock itself was first asked thousands of years ago by the ancient Egyptians.
0: Who knew, of course, the electric catfish from the Nile and wondered themselves why they don't shock themselves. The question is very old, but so far it's the answer to it has never been really satisfactorily given.
2: But Stefan and Susie have been trying to find the answer using a bizarre-sounding fishing device.
0: One way to do this is just buy a commercial electrofishing device that's especially constructed to electrocute or electronarcotize fish and let the eel try whether you can shock an electric eel with an electrofishing device.
2: This device is also used to survey fish species. Two electrodes are put into water, creating an electric field which stuns fish so they stop swimming and you can study them. They then recover and swim off. Stefan tried this device with electric eels.
0: This didn't work. You don't find anything, any effects of this electrofishing device on electric eel. And what we were unable to do with the highest currents we injected was to just shut off the heart at all. That was not possible. You can cause arrhythmic effects in the heartbeat, but the heart will always come back. We also tested another strongly electric fish that also was not affected at all.
2: So when Stefan tried to electrocute his electric eels, nothing happened. Susie studied another strongly electric fish, the electric catfish. Its electric organ sits on the outside of the fish. So she inserted the two electrodes into the catfish and discovered that beneath its electric organ, there's a thin layer of insulating cells.
0: And there Susie discovered a very thin layer, only 10 millionths of a meter thick, very, very thin. And this has a special type of cell that acts as the insulator. If you put your electrofishing device electrode above this small layer, then the catfish is completely protected. But if you lower it 10 micrometers below this layer, there's no protection at all. That's in the design of the electric catfish. It's conveniently designed because it has its electric organ on the outside of the fish. And so below you put this protective layer and all the inner organs are protected inside this layer.
2: So, Mohammed, the catfish isn't affected by any other electricity, be that from an electrofishing device, an electric cable, or another electric fish. And that's because all of its organs are wrapped inside an electrically insulating layer.
0: And this works only because the electric organ is outside. And so all the organs of the catfish are not protected at all by themselves. Isolate them from the catfish, you find no protection like in the electric eel. But the electric eel organ is constructed differently. It's inside the fish and it cannot be insulated, as you mentioned, definitely not. And therefore, all the individual organs have to be protected individually.
1: We know the heart is protected, but we don't know how.
0: Yeah, the heart is the most complicated part of the question, yeah. Because for other parts we now know, or Susie knows the answer, but for the heart it's really still complicated.
1: So interesting.
2: So rather than insulating their entire body like a catfish, electric eels must protect each organ individually. But how they do that exactly, particularly when it comes to the heart, which beats using tiny electrical pulses, remains a mystery. Here's Susie again.
3: There must be something intrinsic, as inside of the heart, who protects the eel. So far, I don't know it right now. So yeah, it's very interesting. And we do some electron microscopy to find out what exactly inside.
1: Interesting. So we don't know. This is the edge of your research,
3: yeah.
1: Basically.
2: Hamid, I hope we've answered your questions. Electric fish do essentially have a superpower. They can fill the water around them with an electric field, which they might just use to map their environment, but if they're a hungry, strongly electric fish, they may use it to stun and even kill their prey. And this happens thanks to hundreds of thousands of tiny electric cells called electrocytes. And when you put lots of electrocytes together, they can become incredibly powerful, just like a load of batteries. Thank you so much for asking your question. And by the way, you might be more likely to come across an electric fish in Cameroon than you would expect.
1: Are there any electric fish in Cameroon?
0: Cameroon is actually considered a hotspot for the building of new species of electric fish.
1: So actually, Mohammed lives in a hotspot of electric
0: definitely,
1: fish.
0: Definitely, yeah. So if he had electrodes like we had in the lab, he could easily identify.
1: Go and have a listen.
0: Go and have a listen. That would be cool, actually.
2: And finally, over to Mohammed for the credits.
5: 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A question was sent by Mohammed in Cameroon through WhatsApp. The episode was presented by Caroline Steele and taken by Robbie Wachowski. 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
2: Welcome to NewsHour from the BBC World Service. I'm Rebecca Kesby. Today in Nepal, as rescue efforts to find survivors continue after last week's glacier collapse and flash flood, we hear from a helicopter pilot who witnessed events from the air and first raised the alarm.
3: It felt like a tsunami was unfolding. It felt like that. I looked at the other captain and I said, what do we do now? The only thing we could do was inform all the security personnel so that rescue can be initiated as soon as possible.
2: Also, why are the Russians targeting Ukraine's publishing houses? The Met has cancelled a John Galliano fashion exhibition in New York. We'll look at the controversy behind it. Lionel Messi hangs up his international boots. And as the World Nomad Games get underway in Kyrgyzstan, what is headless goat polo?
4: Imagine polo instead of a mallet and a ball. They're hanging on to a 30-kilo goat carcass.
2: First, the news.
5: I'm Debbie Russ with the BBC News. The authorities in Nepal say they have made progress in accessing some of the hydropower tunnels where almost 700 people are believed to be trapped. Using controlled explosions and heavy machinery, they're clearing debris from last week's flash floods and advancing meters into the structures. Teams from India and China are assisting in the operation. The number of victims has risen to more than 900 in Nepal. About 4,000 more remain missing, among them Chinese nationals. Guo Jiakun is a spokesperson for the Chinese Foreign Ministry.
6: Nearly 100 Chinese citizens are missing in the disaster-stricken area on the Nepalese side. Nepal is making every effort to search for and rescue the missing or trapped people. Chinese tunnel experts have arrived in the disaster area in Nepal to assist in the rescue efforts.
5: European officials attending the G20 finance ministers' gathering in the United States have protested about the surprise presence of the Russian finance minister at the talks. Anton Siluanov has already met the US Treasury Secretary, Scott Bessent. Germany's finance minister said there was no such thing as a normal situation with Russia. The Argentine striker Lionel Messi has announced he's quitting international football. Ollie Foster has more details.
7: It was earlier this month, following his father Jorge's death, that Lionel Messi said he couldn't imagine playing football without him. Now, 21 years after his first appearance, he says that the World Cup final defeat to Spain last month was his last game for Argentina. He retires as their record scorer, 125 goals in over 200 appearances. He played at six World Cups, was captain when they won it in 2022. He's still the star attraction at Inter Miami. He's this season's top scorer in Major League Soccer, but at 39, his next decision will be when to retire from club football.
5: Saudi Arabia, Pakistan and Turkey have deepened their joint defence pact by agreeing to establish a secretariat in Mecca. The pact was signed earlier this month in response to the challenge of shifting geopolitical forces, which has become more urgent since the US and Israel initiated their war against Iran. Sebastian Usher reports.
8: Alliances that once depended on the overarching protection of the traditional major powers, the US or Russia, have appeared increasingly unreliable. Saudi Arabia has for some time been making clear that it will follow a path that suits its own interests rather than those of Washington. The vulnerability that the Iran war has exposed both in the kingdom and its Gulf neighbours has brought this home. Turkey, too, has watched Israel increasingly flex its military muscle around the region as mutual hostility between the two countries intensifies. So, in such a fragmented and unpredictable political environment, middle powers like Saudi Arabia and Turkey are working to create new frameworks to safeguard their future.
5: BBC News. Shares in the e-commerce giant Amazon have fallen following media reports that the US Federal Trade Commission is filing a lawsuit. Together with more than 20 states, the FTC alleges Amazon manipulated prices for advertisements on its platform, reaping billions of dollars over a seven-year period. It will be the third lawsuit brought by the commission against Amazon. Amazon has previously told advertisers it uses reserve pricing that may affect the cost of ads. The U.S. National Park Service says it's recovered another body from the Grand Canyon, taking the number of victims from Saturday's flash floods to two. 14 people are still unaccounted for. The celebrity lawyers representing the U.S. musician David in his murder trial have withdrawn from the case. A public defender was representing David on Monday when he pleaded not guilty to the killing of 14-year-old Celeste Rivas Hernandez. Her body was found a year ago in a car registered at the musician's address. Lawyers Blair Burke, Marilyn Bednarski and Regina Peter said in a statement to the BBC the court had granted their request to withdraw from the case. Fashion's biggest event of the year, the annual Met Gala, has cancelled its planned exhibition of the fashion designer John Galliano following an intense public backlash. The exhibition in May would have celebrated his 40-year career. Gigi Ahn has the details.
9: The Costume Institute exhibition at the Metropolitan Museum of Art would have been only its third retrospective for a living designer, following shows dedicated to Yves Saint Laurent and Rei Kawakubo of Comme des Garçons. But the choice of John Galliano was met with heavy criticism. In 2011, he was found guilty of hate crimes over racist and anti-Semitic slurs, leading to his dismissal from Dior and condemnation from public figures. On Monday, in a joint statement with the Met, Galliano said he was profoundly grateful for the opportunity while remaining fully accountable for the pain caused by his words.
5: That's the latest BBC News.
2: Hello and welcome to NewsHour live from the BBC World Service in London. I'm Rebecca Kesby. Rescue efforts to find survivors continue in Nepal after last week's devastating glacier collapse and massive flash floods. Emergency teams are focusing on a number of hydropower tunnels where it's thought as many as 700 people may be trapped. International teams from India and China are also helping. Heavy equipment has been brought in to try to move debris, and there's been controlled explosions today around the tunnels. While hope is fading to find survivors elsewhere in the flooded areas, experts say there could be air pockets inside the tunnels where people may still be alive. Our correspondent Azadeh Mashiri reports from the town of Dunchi, one of the worst affected areas.
10: As we look over the Bhutikosi River, flowing from Tibet to Nepal, we see barren land. What was once a thriving trading town, Siabrubisi has but a few buildings left. Roads turned to mud and debris reveal the scale of last week's flood and the devastation left behind. Nearby is the Chilime hydropower tunnel. Multiple helicopters arrive, with emergency teams attempting yet another rescue. For days, they have tried to travel deeper into the mouth of the tunnel to save the six workers trapped inside. Kancha Babutamang has been coming to watch over the rescue every few days, hoping his colleagues are saved.
11: The tunnel was the only safe place to go. When there is a flood or an earthquake, it's usually the only safe place to stay. But this time, it wasn't safe. The rescuers told me it's full of debris inside. They had come 2 days ago as well. They were able to get 90 meters inside, but they said there was a lot of mud and it was impossible to go in any further.
10: Hundreds of people are trapped in tunnels across the most affected areas. At the Trishuli 3A site, emergency teams are pumping in air, have carried out a controlled blast and used excavators to clear the mud and debris. Here in the district of Rasua, everyone we meet tells us they have lost loved ones. Some of them were themselves caught in the floods. Still, thousands have been rescued, including hundreds of foreign nationals. But for those waiting on news of the missing, every day that passes is more difficult than the last.
2: Azadeh Mashiri there, reporting from Dunchi in Nepal. Well, over the days since the disaster, we've heard from many eyewitnesses on the ground who managed to escape the floodwaters as they raged down the valley, sweeping away buildings and bridges as if they were matchsticks. Now we can hear from a man who witnessed the whole event as it happened from the air. Aman Budatoki is a commercial helicopter pilot who just happened to be debris flying over the valley as the landslide started. As he watched, he could see that the scale of the disaster unfolding was unprecedented. He radioed to alert the authorities that this was a major event rapidly developing into a catastrophe. Arman Budatoki has been telling me what he saw.
3: The scale on which everything was unfolding, like, we never thought it would be this huge. It looked like a landslide in the beginning, as there was debris all over, and there was a thick cloud of dust all over the surface of the river. So we thought maybe there's a little landslide, because even last year, the same area, there were some floods, like small floods there. So we thought, okay, something's happening. And then the next 5 to 10 seconds, we started seeing the whole scenario unfold. So on the first glance, we didn't even realize how huge things were taking place.
2: And at what point did you realize how serious it was?
3: I was flying with another captain. His name is Captain Subhash. So he pointed out, asking if it was a landslide. And I thought maybe, okay, it might be a small landslide. And then the next 5 to 10 seconds, I started looking out of the cockpit, and then I saw dark debris water from the flood and the white water from the river, like those things mixing together. And at that point, I realized, oh, it's not a landslide. It's a big, big flood.
2: And did you see the sort of attempts of people trying to flee ahead of it? Because some of the footage that's come out from people's mobile phones and everything has been almost unbelievable. I mean, it looks like AI generated, you know, a movie scene or something, doesn't it?
3: Yes, it does. It does. So as we were flying, we were, I think, 2,000 or 2,500 feet above the terrain. So from our perspective, what we could see was the infrastructures getting destroyed and the dust from those infrastructures rising up.
2: And how did you feel at that moment to be safely in the air and seeing this unfold on the ground?
3: As soon as we realized what was happening, what was unfolding there, I looked at the other captain and I said, what do we do now? That was our first reaction. What do we do now? We were flying alone in that area. There were no other aircrafts inside that valley. And then we started making circles, orbits around the villages that we knew. And as we were having this conversation, me and the other captain, like, I asked him, the people down there, they might be hearing sound of our helicopter and they might have this little hope of us landing right now and then rescuing them. But unfortunately, with that dust cloud, as I said, it was impossible for us to go and land at that exact moment. So the only thing we could do was contact Kathmandu and then inform all the security personnel so that rescue can be initiated as soon as possible. It felt like a tsunami was unfolding. It felt like that firsthand.
2: And so you've actually been involved, haven't you, in the rescue efforts over the days that have happened since then. Tell us about your role in that.
3: Yeah, so after we transferred the whole information, how everything was unfolding in that valley, I came into land in Kathmandu, and then I saw army helicopters taking off for the same area. And within the next hour, us, including other 15 to 20 other helicopters, we all took off from Kathmandu for rescue, search and rescue in those areas.
2: Mm.
3: Because of the flood, all the roads, all the infrastructures have been destroyed. So they've got no means of getting anything they want right at the moment. So helicopters right now are playing a very crucial part as the devastation is taking place.
2: Well, they're the lifeline, aren't they, really? Because as you say, access by road has been cut off. But in terms of the flying conditions, what have they been like? Because obviously you're landing in areas in a disaster zone where people are desperate. I mean, how difficult has it been technically for you?
3: It's been very, very challenging right now. Very, very challenging. Nepal is notorious for its terrain and its weather. Previously, we used to have proper helipads made there by the locals, of course, so that we could do commercial flights. But due to the flood, all those helipads are gone. So we are landing in places that have been improvised as a helipad. So I landed this morning in a small field where people used to grow spinach. It's as small as a small room, you know. So those places, we we'll go and land over those places, try to supply whatever possible, try to bring in police and army personnel who work on the field right there and then help the people out. And yeah, the whole situation, the whole scenario looks like a war zone right now. So helicopters are playing a really essential role.
2: And that's Arman Budatoki there, who saw the flood as it happened from the air. He's a commercial helicopter pilot and one of those now involved tirelessly in the rescue operation, trying to get supplies to people and also rescue others and get them out to medical safety. While over the border in Tibet, which is controlled by China, more than 500 people are reported missing, but the official death toll is just 16. Search and rescue efforts are continuing there, but it is difficult to get accurate reports from that area of China. And there's also been a crackdown on social media reports on this disaster. Kerry Allen is our China analyst at BBC Monitoring. I asked her what's actually being reported inside China about this disaster.
12: Well, this has been a major story since this incident happened back on the 26th of August. But it doesn't feel as though much media has changed over the last few days. So what people have been seeing if they turn on Chinese broadcaster CCTV, which has been running quite a lot of coverage on this, they've been seeing lots of footage of relief workers trying to reach the rescue site. They've been trying to remove blocked roads and trying to get into the area that's affected. So this is what a lot of people have seen. They've seen lots of soldiers, armed police officers rushing to the scene, but things haven't really moved on from that. So that's very much what people have been seeing. They've been getting the impression that, yeah, there's a huge relief effort involved. But I mean, you know, looking at the Nepalese side and hearing about the hundreds of deaths and thousands of people reported missing, for people in China, it's quite unsettling that the death toll only stands at 16 comparatively when there are more than 500 people missing.
2: Right. I was going to ask you about the updated casualty figures, because that number does seem quite low. Where are we getting the information on what casualties there might be on that side of the border?
12: Well, there are official press conferences that are taking place, and these normally take place every 24 hours. So people are seeing coverage of this via official media. So these are official statistics that are being released. But I would say, just in general, it is very difficult to get information out of Tibet. There's a number of reasons for this. It's a region that's got a lot of mountains. There are poor telecommunications networks there, so it is difficult to get information from the region as a whole. But also, it's an area that the government has censored long term. So just because on social media platforms there has been a history of people talking about Tibet and wanting to talk about Tibetan protests, Free Tibet campaigns, for example. So I mean, when this story broke, one of the first things I did was I went on Sina Weibo, which is China's equivalent of a platform like X or Facebook, just typed in Tibet. And, you know, if you go on Facebook and type in Tibet, you'll get thousands of posts that will show up. But in China, you'll only see 100 since the beginning of time. And, so there's definitely a sense that there's restricted commentary on social media platforms when it comes to Tibet.
2: Well, on that, it's quite interesting. It seems there's been a number of fines and other sort of punishments dished out to people for allegedly fabricating fake disaster reports on social media. Can you tell us about that?
12: Yes, so there have been media reports circulating today saying that at least 10 people have been given administrative penalties. And what these normally are, they're not criminal charges. So people might be given small fines or they spend up to 10 days in prison. For posting what the government says is fake news on social media. So people suggesting that thousands of people have died in China as a result of this, or posting videos that are misleading, that are not from Tibet, that are from other disasters happening elsewhere in the world. So this almost sends a message to people in China that if they're posting fake news about this, that they could face punishment. And there has been a warning that if people post content that seriously disrupts social order, I mean, bear in mind, China has more than a billion people online. So if something's posted that really puts the frighters on, criminal charges can be brought and people can face between 3 and 7 years in prison.
2: That's the BBC's Kerry Allen there. And earlier we were hearing about the hydroelectric power tunnels that rescuers are trying to access. There are some pretty good pictures of that on the BBC website at the moment.
13: All are invited to Harmonie Céleste, a concert of music for harp and pipe organ at Church of the Nativity, Huntsville, Sunday, October 11 at 3 p.m. New York-based harpist Lindsay Hockham and Huntsville organist Aaron Tan offer an afternoon of French Romantic music by Ravel, Debussy, Saint-Saëns, and Vierne, featuring several new symphonic transcriptions for this unique pair of instruments. 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
2: This is Rebecca Kesby with NewsHour live from the BBC. Now, British fashion designer John Galliano has withdrawn from a planned exhibition of his work at the Metropolitan Museum of Art in New York. The Met had come in for severe criticism for hosting the exhibition. Galliano was arrested in Paris back in 2011 for anti-Semitic insults and hateful remarks he made against Jews and Asian people at a bar near his home in the city. He was caught on video at one point saying, "I love Hitler," and was sacked from his job with Dior shortly afterwards. But many of his designs have been considered masterpieces and have been worn by the likes of Nicole Kidman, Princess Diana and Kate Blanchett historically. Let's get the latest on this. We can speak to Vanessa Friedman, who's covering this story for the New York Times. She joins us live. Vanessa, there's been a lot of intense pressure on the Met over this exhibition. Can you explain this? And did Galliano jump before he was pushed?
15: The tension has really come to a head, you know, only in the last 4 days, I would say. The museum announced that it was having the show at the very end of July, and though there was some comment at the time, it was relatively quiet. I think behind the scenes, increasingly people were expressing their discomfort with this idea, given Galliano's past history of anti-Semitic comments, you know, his efforts to atone for them afterwards, but, you know, the current tensions around those feelings in New York City, in the country, in the world, made it just seem like a very strange time to choose to have a show honoring a designer who would become only the third living designer ever to get a solo exhibition at the Met, which is truly a singular and historic honor.
2: Yeah, it's a big deal, isn't it? I mean, we'll come on
15: to his
2: work in a moment, but I mean, I guess there were a number of very big donors to the Met that had objections to this exhibition, I think. Was that what swung it in the end?
15: Big donors, board members, city politicians who were willing to speak out. You know, first, the grumblings were kind of behind the scenes, and I think the Met felt that they could manage them. There were people writing their emails directly to Max Hollein, the director of the museum, and he would respond. You know, but as this became increasingly public, as Julie Menin, who is the speaker of the city council, as Brad Lander, who is a candidate for Congress, as Arnie Glimcher, who's one of the most powerful art world dealers in New York, you know, were willing to essentially go on the record saying that, you know, they might rescind their gifts, that this was a serious mistake. I think it just became untenable for the museum to keep going.
2: And in terms of his work, he is considered a great artist, isn't he? And I mentioned some of those names, and I mean, everybody would remember the dresses, the bright yellow one that Nicole Kidman wore, the one with all the hummingbirds, I think it was, or butterflies on the Kate Blanchett dress. Why was he considered, or is he considered, so good?
15: I mean, he is, you know, unquestionably a very influential and very important designer. His imagination, his understanding of shape, you know, the way he uses bias cut and history and references is, you know, has influenced generations of other designers. One of the things that people talk about a lot when it comes to Galliano is this question of second chances, right? He was, you know, celebrated as the man who transformed Dior until 2011, when he was filmed in the middle of an anti-Semitic rant, convicted of a hate crime in Paris, and fired from his job. He went through a period of rehab and atonement. He was rehired by Maison Margiela in 2014, and he went on to an, you know, equally celebrated career at that brand, which he left in 2024. No one is saying that he should not have had that second chance, or he wasn't worthy of it. Nor is anyone saying that the Met should not collect his work or include him in group shows, or even have a retrospective once his career is over and can be really assessed historically. I think the question was really, why make him the third living designer to have this singular honor at a time of rising anti-Semitism when he could work for another 10 years?
16: All right. Very good to speak to you, Vanessa. Thank you so much. That's Vanessa Friedman from the New York Times there. Next to the World Nomad Games, they got underway in Kyrgyzstan today. They feature traditional sports played by nomadic cultures across Central Asia. Lots of horseback riding challenges, but they've become increasingly popular all over the world, including from this country, which made its first appearance.

0: There we go. The Iranian team was there. President Pezeshkian was also there cheering them on. And Kian Lam is a travel writer and the founder of the website Wear and Wonder. He's at the Games and spoke to me just after that opening ceremony.
1: The ceremony is quite something. You know, it's pretty much like the Olympics. There's a country procession. You know, a lot of the heads of states were there. I think this year there's over 90 countries participating in the World Nomad Games. So, you know, I'm from the United States. They were there. There's countries from Asia, Vietnam. I saw South Korea, Philippines, everyone, Canada, Algeria, you know. So
0: fantastic. Yeah. Now, I mean, the sports are very interesting, aren't they? And there are the kind of classics like falconry, a bit of wrestling, that sort of thing. Archery is a big one. And then there's some other sports like I've got here. I don't think this is the exact name of the sport, but headless goat polo. What's that?
1: Yeah, there's a game here called Kokboru. It's quite an interesting one. It's sort of like, imagine polo, but with, instead of a mallet and a ball, they're hanging on to a 30-kilo goat carcass, and they're fighting their way across the, like a 200-meter field to try to throw it into a giant bowl called a kazan. And so you get the goat in, that's 1 point. More points at the end of the 3 20-minute period, and you're the winner.
0: Oh, goodness. And what other sort of slightly left field, shall we say, sports are there?
1: So there's lots of horse games, as you can imagine, a lot of wrestling. So you combine the two and you have horse wrestling, which is basically, it's a game called Air Anish, where two contestants are on horseback, basically trying to just pull each other off.
0: Okay, so they're
1: quite brutal.
0: So they're wrestling each other. The horses aren't wrestling each other. They're not involved.
1: No.
0: Okay, good.
1: No. The horses are not wrestling each other.
0: Okay, and then we've got the other one, I think, where there's horse riding and archery at the same time. That sounds very complicated.
1: Yeah, I mean, it's impressive, more than complicated. These guys are, you know, you're thinking back to like sort of like Genghis Khan era, right, where the hordes are riding across the field and they're doing multitasking. So here, the athletes are training to try to hit a target while moving horizontally across the field, you know, at full speed on a horse, full control using just their legs because, you know, their arms are preoccupied.
0: And you mentioned that there are so many teams represented from all over the world, including from America. But I mean, there must be countries that really do have a historical advantage in all of these sports.
1: Oh, absolutely. I mean, the games originated in Kyrgyzstan. This is the sixth edition. You know, they passed it on to other countries. So Turkey hosted it a few years ago, and 2 years ago it was hosted in Kazakhstan. So as you can imagine, these are sort of the powerhouses. And especially in a game like Kokboru, you know, it'd be a surprise if a team other than Kyrgyzstan and Kazakhstan face each other in the finals. You know, the Olympics are the Olympics. You know, there's a lot of cool games there, but these are games that people don't see. And I think for a lot of people, they're like, hey, maybe I can do it too.
0: That's Kian Lim there, travel writer, speaking to us from Kyrgyzstan. Those games are underway for the next 6 days. I'm told the US team is mostly cowboys. And frankly, I think they're going to be pretty good.
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0: Still to come, Argentina's star striker Lionel Messi says he has nothing left to give to the national team as he retires aged 39 from international football after a glittering career. We'll revisit some of his highlights. Also, new non-legally binding guidance on reparations for the slave trade from the UN. So what difference will they make? And the closing arguments are due in the Tupac Shakur murder trial.
1: BBC News with Debbie Russ. The authorities in Nepal say they have made progress in accessing some of the hydropower tunnels, where almost 700 people are believed to be trapped. They're using controlled explosions and heavy machinery to clear debris from last week's flash floods. European officials attending a meeting of G20 finance ministers in the United States have protested about the surprise presence of a Russian delegation headed by Anton Siluanov. Germany's finance minister said there was no such thing as a normal situation with Russia. President Putin has been urged to end the war in Ukraine by the Indian Prime Minister Narendra Modi. Meeting at a summit of the Shanghai Cooperation Organization in Kyrgyzstan, Mr. Modi said every day of conflict set humanity back. Shares in the e-commerce giant Amazon have fallen following media reports that the US Federal Trade Commission is filing a lawsuit. It alleges Amazon manipulated prices for advertisements on its platform. Amazon has previously told advertisers it uses reserve pricing. Saudi Arabia, Pakistan and Turkey have deepened their defence pact by agreeing to establish a secretariat in Mecca. The accord was signed earlier this month in response to shifting geopolitical forces. The US National Park Service says it's recovered another body from the Grand Canyon, taking the number of victims from Saturday's flash floods to 2. 14 people are still unaccounted for. The celebrity lawyers representing the musician David in his murder trial have withdrawn from the case. He pleaded not guilty at a court in Los Angeles to the killing of 14-year-old Celeste Rivas Hernandez. The Argentine striker Lionel Messi has announced he's quitting international football. The 39-year-old starred in Argentina's run to the final of this summer's World Cup, scoring 8 times. BBC News.
0: Welcome back to NewsHour. 2 years after being diagnosed with Alzheimer's disease, an 85-year-old British actor will return to the London stage this week. Peter Marinka has had a long career working in theatre, radio, big-budget films such as Love Actually and Paddington in Peru. Now, though, he's taking on one of the toughest roles in British theatre. Our health reporter Jim Reid has been to meet him.
2: Go on with this drivel in the morning. Or leave it at that. Leave it at that.
3: Peter Marenka at dress rehearsals in London.
2: Feminine feasting of the ages.
3: The 85-year-old actor has spent a lifetime performing on stage.
2: Take his mind off.
3: A few years ago, though, he says he found himself switching off at work.
4: How did you find out about your diagnosis?
5: Because my GP sent me for an MRI, and they got it. Yes.
4: And what was your reaction when they told you?
5: It's I've got Alzheimer's. I have to accept it. And it explained why I kept losing things and didn't, yeah, yes, that sort of thing. I started to laugh at myself. The silly things that I do, yes.
3: Then this year, 2 years after his diagnosis, Peter was called up and offered one of the toughest roles in theatre, a single-act Samuel Beckett play.
5: It was out of the blue. Dave said, would I like to do it? Would I like to do it? Yes, yes. Oh, yes, yes, yes.
6: Let's see what you could. What's the firing order, Marta? Is it
7: Ledger, Tins, tape recorder.
6: Okay.
3: In Crap's last tape, a writer listens back to recordings of his younger self, remembering a lifetime of missed opportunities and regrets.
2: Hard to believe I was ever as bad as that. Thank God, that's all done with anyway.
8: Then the spool will be in one of the boxes.
3: To make it work, teleprompter screens will be dotted around the theatre, and Peter will be wearing a tiny earpiece so he can be discreetly fed a line if he needs it.
9: It is a play about memory. It's about imperfect memory.
3: The director of the Cockpit Theatre, Dave Wybrow, came up with the idea for this project.
9: We're not going to hide the idea that Peter might need a prompt, or he might need a screen, or he might. This doesn't matter. That becomes part of it.
3: So it's not a matter of covering up or...
9: No, absolutely. Yeah. Quite the reverse. This is about creative work being possible for people that have had an Alzheimer's diagnosis.
2: Well, the evening steal across the sky.
3: All the profits from the four-day run will go to the Alzheimer's Society.
10: OK, before we go any further, can we convene and have a chat about what we're going
3: to
10: do?
3: This week, then, Peter Marenko will step back onto the stage to create a few more memories for his audience and perhaps break down a few barriers at the same time.
10: That's it, Peter.
2: So then I take this off.
0: Peter Marenko there, speaking to the BBC's Jim Reid.

0: You're listening to NewsHour live from the BBC. I'm Rebecca Kesby. The time has come, says Lionel Messi, as he announced his retirement from international football today. Argentina's star striker said he'd given everything to the national side, but now has nothing left to give. The news is not a complete surprise. Messi is nearly 40, and there were rumours he might retire after Argentina's defeat to Spain in the World Cup in July. He was in floods of tears after that match. Perhaps he knew then that it was his last time in the national shirt. But what a career he's had. Let's get some of the highlights with Spanish football journalist and Messi's official biographer, Guillaume Balagui, who joins us live. Guillaume, I mean, was this a surprise or has it been quite a difficult time for him recently?
1: You know what? No teammate of his knew of his decision. Nobody wanted to ask him. He didn't want to talk about it. In his closest circle, there was even the dream, perhaps wishful thinking.
0: For him recently.
1: You know what? No teammate of his knew of his decision. Nobody wanted to ask him. He didn't want to talk about it. In his closest circle, there was even the dream, perhaps wishful thinking, that as his Inter Miami contract finishes in

0: even everything now.
1: I mean, he really was one of the greats. I mean, many people say he has been the greatest in living memory at football. Can you talk us through why he was considered to be so talented?
0: I don't think anybody else in the history of football has had such a consistent career at the highest level with about, I need to count this again, but it's like 30 goals in 35 finals, for instance, at the highest level he always performs. He's won the World Cup, Copa Americas, Champions League, etc. But those that are trying to make an argument about Leo, Maradona, I think they are talking from the emotion and from the heart, because I am the biographer of Maradona as well. He peaked for 2 years. He himself will say that he let himself down. He didn't look after himself. Mm-hmm. Well, Messi has done it for 16 years at the top. We haven't seen anything like it.
1: He's also known for having this sort of strategic vision as well, isn't he? He sort of lurks about, comes out of nowhere and just reads the game so effectively.
0: And that's years into trying to understand the game. So at the beginning, he was a winger and very, very effective one. Then he was more of a forward and scored 100 goals plus in a year. And then because he was losing the pace and he was losing the extreme explosive pace that he had when he sprinted, he went back and thought, okay, I'm going to use the knowledge I've got to actually direct the orchestra. And he's done it really, really well, especially with Argentina in recent years.
1: And briefly, I mean, he's not going to play international football anymore. Will he play club football? Will he go into management or coaching? What do you think?
0: Well, his contract finishes in January 2028 with Inter Miami, and I don't think he will renew it. Perhaps not. In any case, he doesn't want to be a coach, but he's already the owner of a football club. And I think that knowledge may serve him to when he wants to go back to Barcelona and be the assistant to the president or somebody that takes decisions. I don't think we'll see managing Argentina or a football club.
1: Well, we'll have to watch. Guillaume, great to speak to you. Thank you so much for coming on. That's Guillaume Balagui there, and his book is just simply titled Messi. That's the official biography. Now, closing arguments are due to be heard later today in the trial of the only man ever charged over the killing of the rap music star Tupac Shakur back in 1996. For 2 weeks, a Las Vegas jury has heard from police officers, eyewitnesses, former gang associates, and repeatedly from the defendant himself through interviews recorded years before his arrest. Dwayne Keefe D. Davis has pleaded not guilty. Our North American correspondent Shaima Khalil has been following the case and sent this report from Los Angeles.
2: Nearly 30 years after Tupac Shakur was killed, someone finally stood trial for his murder. Former gang leader Dwayne Keefe D. Davis has been called the shot caller. The main evidence against him are his own words. He bragged in a memoir about his role in the killing of Tupac in a drive-by shooting in Las Vegas. But his lawyer, Michael Sanft, says Keefe D. was lying, that it was all fiction to sell books.
3: He was never charged for any of what he said during that time period. And at the end of all the time we spent together, what you're going to find is that the state cannot prove to you beyond reasonable doubt the claim that Keefe had anything to do with a first-degree murder with use of deadly weapon.
4: Rap star Tupac Shakur died last night after a brief life in a rough business. He was 25.
2: Tupac Shakur was shot several hours after the rapper and his entourage beat up Keefe D's nephew. They'd been in Las Vegas to attend a Mike Tyson fight. Prosecutors say Davis then set out for revenge. Hours later, a white Cadillac pulled alongside the BMW where Tupac was. Eyewitness Ingrid Stokes describes the scene that night.
5: Me and Shalane were literally head down, taking our seatbelts off when we heard the gunshots, when all hell broke loose.
3: And to be fair, you didn't see those gunshots.
5: No.
3: And then what do you do when you hear the gunshots?
5: I freak out.
2: Tupac was shot several times. He died 6 days later. The court heard this 2008 police interview in which Davis said that if Tupac had been closer to his side of the Cadillac, he would have fired the gun himself. Instead, he said he passed the weapon to his nephew in the backseat and that Orlando shot Tupac. The silence that frustrated investigators for nearly 30 years was still evident in court. Former gang associates remained reluctant to speak openly about what they knew. Mob James

0: testified under duress, telling the court he should be considered a hostile witness.
1: Are you sure you want me to answer that?
2: Is it going to be graphic?
1: No, I ain't going to. I got ways to word it, but you asking me a question, I don't, and what I explained to them, I don't want to send him to prison.
2: Sure.
1: Even though we don't like each other.
2: Sure.
1: I don't want to send you to prison.
0: There have been many dramatic moments. On the first day, the officer who climbed into the ambulance with Tupac described asking him who had shot him. His recollection was that Tupac replied, "We'll take care of it." Time and time again, the defense returned to what was missing. No murder weapon, no fingerprints or DNA, and no eyewitness who identified Davis at the shooting. Time and time again, prosecutors returned to the same answer: Davis's police interviews, public statements, and his own memoir. Keefe D did not testify in his defense, but there was a tense moment when he stood and accused prosecutors of exposing where his family lived and putting them in danger.
3: I get beat up by the cops. The guy attacked me in here, sent me to prison. This is wrong.
0: The verdict will determine Davis's criminal responsibility, but it may not reveal the full truth about the night hip-hop lost one of its most influential voices.
4: Shaima Khalil with that report from LA. Now, a UN committee has issued guidance saying that countries are legally obliged to consider reparations for the historic transatlantic slave trade and take measures to address the enduring legacy of racism. The ruling is not legally binding, though, but can be used by courts as an interpretive tool. It all comes after the UN General Assembly adopted a landmark resolution back in March recognising the transatlantic slave trade as the gravest crime against humanity. Between 12 and 15 million people from Africa, including children, were enslaved and sold as property between the 15th and 19th centuries. The grueling trip across the Atlantic in horrific conditions is thought to have killed at least 2 million people. Well, Ana Lucia Araujo is a professor of history at Howard University and author of Humans in Shackles, An Atlantic History of Slavery. She joins us live now. Professor, welcome to the programme.
5: Thank you, Rebecca. Thank you for having me.
4: Well, it's our pleasure. I mean, first of all, I guess I'd ask for your response to this UN guidance. Will it make much of a difference?
5: Well, I do think that is a symbolic statement. It has, I read the document. The document, of course, has its flaws, but it's a very important document right now because it's an international institution that can address the problem of slavery and its legacies from a global point of view. And by doing so, they can empower the people and also the organizations on the ground who are fighting to have this violent and painful past recognized. So it's important especially because it's now that is happening in a moment when wealth inequalities and also polarization is so huge, especially I would say here in the United States, but in other parts of the Americas, and this is especially regarding the populations of African descent.
4: Mm-hmm. And for those who haven't really followed this story, can you explain maybe the scale of the trade and why these reparations are needed or argued for by many across the world?
5: Thank you. Well, you brought some of the elements in the introduction about 12.5 million enslaved Africans brought to the Americas over more than three centuries when abolition of slavery took place in the Americas. Then it was the slave owners who received compensation. In Britain, they received in the Netherlands, they received in France. Haiti, when became independent and abolished slavery, had to pay back to France compensations to cover the loss of property and the plantations that the French colonizers had there. So in other places as well, with gradual emancipation in the United States and Latin America and Brazil, and even here in Washington, D.C., slave owners were compensated. Mm. And formerly enslaved people, even though they demanded reparations since the 18th century, except for some individual cases, they never received anything.
4: And so
5: this is why these inequalities persist and this question keeps coming back.
4: Yes, and it is something that many nation states have been reluctant to get involved in or have point blank said they're not going to go for it. But a number of institutions have said that they will pay reparations, and most notably recently the Church of England. Also, I think the University of Glasgow has said it will pay reparations. Is it easier for institutions or individuals to do this rather than nation states?
5: Probably it is the case, but but we have to look carefully of which kinds of reparations we are talking about here, because there is the symbolic dimension and there is also the financial and material dimension. So it's much easier perhaps to have all this fragmented as the responsibility of some institutions and some individuals and some universities, instead of seeing this more globally as a systemic problem, because everybody was involved in the Atlantic slave trade, the three continents. It was a transnational trade, transnational institution. So to have this problem solved, we needed to address the problem globally instead of then cherry picking who should pay a particular tiny amount to a given number of individuals.
4: Very good to get your take on that story today, Professor. Thanks so much for joining us. That's Ana Lucia Araújo there, Professor of History at Howard University.
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0: Our top story this hour, rescue teams in Nepal are making progress in accessing tunnels where hundreds are believed to be trapped following last week's flash floods. Arman Budatoki is a commercial helicopter pilot and he told us here on NewsHour how difficult it was for pilots being involved in the rescue operation.
1: It's been very, very challenging right now. Very, very challenging. Nepal is notorious for its terrain and its weather. Previously, we used to have proper helipads made there by the locals, of course, so that we could do commercial flights. But due to the flood, all those helipads are gone. So we are landing in places that are being improvised as a helipad. So I landed this morning in a small field where people used to grow spinach.
0: This is Rebecca Kesby with NewsHour live from the BBC. A series of Russian attacks has hit publishing houses and printing presses across Ukraine, destroying around 12 million books and leaving some schools short of textbooks for the start of the new term. Russia has been accused of targeting other artistic and cultural sites in an attempt to damage symbols of Ukrainian heritage. Our Kyiv correspondent Dan Johnson reports.
2: On the edge of Ukraine's capital, the Konvi publishing house bears the imprint of Russia's latest attacks. Its bombed out remains, testament to a dark new chapter of this war. The printing press has been almost completely destroyed. It's burned, the roof has collapsed here. You can still smell the aftermath, and there are piles of charred books. These are actually English textbooks that should have been destined for schools. This means there's going to be a textbook shortage now for the start of the new term. The company's commercial director, Victoria Haidai, tells me the strike came just as they were ramping up to print 1.3 million textbooks.
3: I believe it is deliberate on the part of the Russian Federation. Over the past 2 months, some of the largest publishing houses have lost their warehouses. The Russians are also destroying printing houses in an attempt to erase Ukraine as a nation.
2: Kyiv's Pochina second-hand book market was also hit. In the smouldering ruins, I met Lilia Velika, a book blogger determined to salvage something from the ashes.
4: Books are saving us, and losing this is like losing our hearts.
2: Museums, art galleries, opera houses and a film studio have been damaged. Symbols of collective identity Ukrainians believe are being targeted to undermine their sense of national belonging. And a Russian drone hit the golden domes of Kyiv-Pechersk Lavra, a cultural and spiritual icon.
5: The decoration in here is incredibly ornate. There's gold leaf everywhere. It's seriously impressive with really detailed images and murals. There are fans running to try to dry this cathedral out because of the water damage.
2: UNESCO Director General Khalid El Anani visited on the monastery's 975th anniversary.
6: I was deeply saddened to see today the significant damage caused by June attacks. UNESCO firmly condemns them and all attacks against cultural property protected under international law.
2: Russia denied targeting the Pechersk Lavra and claimed to only attack sites with military links. Ukraine's culture minister, Tatiana Berezhna, dismisses that.
7: This is existential war, so Russia wants to destroy us as a nation, to erase us as a nation, like Ukrainians do not exist and have never existed. That's why Russia targets our cultural heritage, the symbols of our presence here for a lot of time. They understand that it's very important for us because we protect our identity, we protect our culture, and Russia wants to ruin everything that it cannot appropriate.
2: She says digitization can protect art and literature and ensure children can learn even without physical books. But back at Konvi Publishing, Victoria Haidai captures the depth these attacks strike at.
3: In the beginning was the word. The word is everything. It is our development, our culture, and our historical heritage that is passed down from generation to generation. The word is born in a book, and the book is born in a printing house.
2: Vladimir Putin has denied the existence of a distinct Ukrainian culture, but the sight of burning books means his war is only hardening determination here to ensure it survives.
0: Dan Johnson reporting from Kyiv. Now, when Venus Williams played her opening match at this year's US Tennis Open in New York, it started at the latest time ever recorded in women's tournament history, at 14 minutes past midnight. It went on until just after 2 a.m. this morning. Venus lost the match to fellow American Sophia Kenin. "I just don't know any other sport where you'd have to start that late," she told reporters. So is it fair to expect athletes to perform well in the middle of the night? Paul Henley's been speaking to tennis legend Pam Shriver. She's in the International Tennis Hall of Fame. So does she sympathise with Venus Williams?
8: Absolutely, I feel for her. 2 years ago, I was in the coaching box when Donna Vekic, in her fourth round match against Ken Wen Zhang, and it ended at 2:15 in the morning. It started like 11:40 p.m. after a long men's five-set match. So I lived through this from the coaching box 2 years ago. And whether you're 46 Venus Williams or you're in your late 20s the way Donna Vekic was, or any of the other players through tennis history in the last few decades that have finished matches between, say, 1:30 and 4 a.m. in the morning, it's insane.
9: I imagine any athlete that needs to perform at their best at that time will need to train at that time. And it's just not feasible, is it?
8: Oh, there's so many things that are a challenge. It throws your whole time clock off. I think the players through the years who have managed the best are ones that are just unbelievable at sleep. Obviously, recovery. If you win the match, I mean, Sonia Kenin last night won the match. How will she perform in the second round? I know when Qin Wen Zhang beat Donna Vekic and then she played Sabalenka in the quarterfinals 2 nights later, I was a commentator. The performance was nothing like the level that it was 36 hours earlier. So it's a problem the game's been trying to figure out. I do feel like the men's format, 3 out of 5 sets, in this day and age where there's so much depth in 4.5 hour matches, like Novak Djokovic's loss last night to Navoni, happen a lot more often now than they did 20, 30, 40 years ago.
9: Maybe you can explain to people who are just puzzled why these late night matches even happen.
8: Well, on Arthur Ashe Stadium court at the US Open, there's the day session that starts at 12 noon that has a men's match and a women's match. And then there's an evening session. This is for revenue. This started maybe 40 years ago, night sessions at the US Open. And if the men's match, 3 out of 5 set format, like last night, goes over 4.5 hours, plus they had a slight rain delay, they closed the roof. Suddenly you had Venus Williams going out, legend of the game, who's won this tournament a couple of times, forced to play this match. But it's not the latest night in the last few years. And the game has talked about what to do, and they can't seem to figure out. And with matches being this long, it's going to continue to happen.
9: It's not allowed on professional tours, is it? There must be a way of stopping it, even if it's against commercial logic.
8: Yes, well, prize money and the amount of revenue share they get from these major tournaments that bring in all this revenue has been talked a lot about recently. But I also think they need to do welfare analysis and try and get more leverage to stop these matches. The US Open said that they were going to try to stop matches starting after 11 p.m. at night, but it was a guideline, not a rule. Oftentimes, the players just want to go ahead and play. I believe there is an answer. Everyone plays 2 out of 3 set format, but maybe in my lifetime it'll happen. I don't know.
9: And is there a meaningful campaign happening right now to stop the late night thing?
8: I think there's a lot of behind the scenes chat. And I think, listen, Venus Williams, legendary status, helped bring equal prize money to all four majors about 15 years ago. She may be the voice that can make this happen. I hope so.
0: That's Pam Shriver, 5-time Wimbledon doubles champion, speaking to NewsHour's Paul Henley. That's it for this edition of NewsHour from us in London. Thanks for listening.
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0: Welcome to NewsHour from the BBC World Service. I'm Rebecca Kesby. Today in Nepal, as rescue efforts to find survivors continue after last week's glacier collapse and flash flood, we hear from a helicopter pilot who witnessed events from the air and first raised the alarm.
1: It felt like a tsunami was unfolding. It felt like that. I looked at the other captain and I said, what do we do now? The only thing we could do was inform all the security personnel so that rescue can be initiated as soon as possible.
0: Also, why are the Russians targeting Ukraine's publishing houses? The Met has cancelled a John Galliano fashion exhibition in New York. We'll look at the controversy behind it. Lionel Messi hangs up his international boots. And as the World Nomad Games get underway in Kyrgyzstan, what is headless goat polo?
12: Imagine polo instead of a mallet and a ball. They're hanging on to a 30-kilo goat carcass.
0: First, the news.
13: I'm Debbie Russ with the BBC News. The authorities in Nepal say they have made progress in accessing some of the hydropower tunnels where almost 700 people are believed to be trapped. Using controlled explosions and heavy machinery, they're clearing debris from last week's flash floods and advancing metres into the structures. Professor Arnold Dix is an engineer who's advising the rescuers in Nepal from Australia.
14: I can get satellite data, compare that with the information coming out of the helicopters, look at ground photographs and things, and we can work out whereabouts the actual tunnel should be, because the actual signature of them's gone. Everything's just missing. It looks like a lunar landscape. Once we're sure where the power station was, then we commence typically some sort of digging.
13: The number of victims has risen to more than 900 in Nepal. About 4,000 more people remain missing. The German finance minister, Lars Klingbeil, has objected to the presence of his Russian counterpart at the G20 ministerial meeting in the United States. He said the signal sent by receiving Anton Siluanov was troubling. Ali McConnell reports.
15: Anton Siluanov hasn't attended a G20 finance ministers' meeting in person since Russia's full-scale invasion of Ukraine in 2022. And his appearance at the gathering in North Carolina, alongside representatives of the Russian Central Bank, came as a surprise. Germany's finance minister said people in Ukraine were dying every day and you could not simply return to normality. Mr. Klingbeil said he would have liked clear positioning from the US side, that the Russian minister wouldn't be received like a regular guest. He and his European counterparts reportedly threatened to boycott the traditional ministerial group photograph if Anton Siluanov were included.
13: President Putin's been urged to end the war in Ukraine by the Indian Prime Minister Narendra Modi. Meeting at a summit of the Shanghai Cooperation Organization in Kyrgyzstan, Mr. Modi said every day of conflict set humanity back, whereas every step taken towards peace filled humanity with new hope and enthusiasm. India's been cautious about criticizing Russia's war since its economy depends heavily on its discounted oil. The Argentine striker Lionel Messi has announced he's retiring from international football. Our global affairs reporter Mimi Swaby has more details.
16: It was a decision that hurt and still hurts my soul, but I understand it's the right time. That's part of the emotional message Lionel Messi shared on social media, announcing his departure from Argentina's national team, a team he was the focal point of. Arguably the greatest footballer ever, he'd become almost a godly figure in his country. The 39-year-old starred in Argentina's run to the final in this summer's World Cup, scoring 8 times. It had been widely expected the tournament would be his last.
13: World News from the BBC. The US Federal Trade Commission says it's suing the e-commerce giant Amazon, alleging it manipulated prices for advertisements on its platform. The FTC claims Amazon deceived advertisers by secretly raising the minimum price they had to pay to place ads promoting their products. The company's alleged to have profited by tens of billions of dollars. Amazon said the lawsuit was patently false. New polling suggests Brazil's presidential race may not be the two-horse race that has been predicted. Augusto Cury, a psychiatrist and best-selling author with no previous experience of elected office, has emerged as a centrist contender in a contest so far dominated by the left-wing president, Luiz Inácio Lula da Silva, and his right-wing rival, Senator Flavio Bolsonaro, the eldest son of former President Jair. India has said it categorically rejects a ruling by the Permanent Court of Arbitration, which said Delhi must uphold its obligations against the Indus Waters Treaty with Pakistan. India suspended the agreement following a terror attack in Jammu and Kashmir in April last year. Caroline Davis reports from Islamabad.
17: The Indus Water Treaty is vital for Pakistan. The Indus Basin's water supplies 80% of Pakistan's farms and around a third of its hydropower. It had survived several wars over more than six decades until last year's attack on a tourist site in Indian-administered Kashmir. Islamabad took legal action, particularly concerned after India began work to boost reservoir holding capacity at two hydroelectric projects in the region, which was seen as a step outside the agreements.
13: Fashion's biggest event of the year, the annual Met Gala, has cancelled its planned retrospective of the fashion designer John Galliano following intense public backlash. In a joint statement with the Metropolitan Museum of Art, the British designer said he remained fully accountable for the pain caused to the Jewish and Asian communities. He was convicted of making racist and anti-Semitic slurs.
0: Hello and welcome to NewsHour live from the BBC World Service in London. I'm Rebecca Kesby. Rescue efforts to find survivors continue in Nepal after last week's devastating glacier collapse and massive flash flood. Emergency teams are focusing on a number of hydropower tunnels where it's thought as many as 700 people may be trapped. International teams from India and China are also helping. Heavy equipment has been brought in to try to move debris, and there's also been controlled explosions today around the tunnels. While hope is fading to find survivors elsewhere in the flooded areas, experts say there could be air pockets inside the tunnels where people may still be alive. Our correspondent Azadeh Mashiri reports from the town of Dunchi in one of the worst affected areas.
18: As we look over the Bhutikosi River flowing from Tibet to Nepal, we see barren land. What was once a thriving trading town, Siabrubisi, has but a few buildings left. Roads turned to mud and debris reveal the scale of last week's flood and the devastation left behind. Nearby is the Chilime hydropower tunnel. Multiple helicopters arrive, with emergency teams attempting yet another rescue. For days, they have tried to travel deeper into the mouth of the tunnel to save the six workers trapped inside. Kancha Babu Tamang has been coming to watch over the rescue every few days, hoping his colleagues are saved.
19: The tunnel was the only safe place to go. When there is a flood or an earthquake, it's usually the only safe place to stay. But this time, it wasn't safe. The rescuers told me it's full of debris inside. They had come 2 days ago as well. They were able to get 90 meters inside, but they said there was a lot of mud and it was impossible to go in any further.
18: Hundreds of people are trapped in tunnels across the most affected areas. At the Trishuli 3A site, emergency teams are pumping in air, have carried out a controlled blast, and used excavators to clear the mud and debris. Here in the district of Rasua, everyone we meet tells us they have lost loved ones. Some of them were themselves caught in the floods. Still, thousands have been rescued, including hundreds of foreign nationals. But for those waiting on news of the missing, every day that passes is more difficult than the last.
0: BBC's Azadeh Mashiri there reporting from Dunchi in Nepal. Well, over the days since the disaster, we've heard from many eyewitnesses on the ground who managed to escape the floodwaters as they raged down the valley, sweeping away buildings and bridges as if they were just matchsticks. Now we can hear from a man who witnessed the whole event as it happened from the air. Aman Budatoki is a commercial helicopter pilot who just happened to be flying over the valley as the landslide started. As he watched, he could see the scale of the disaster unfolding. He radioed to alert the authorities that this was a major event rapidly developing into a catastrophe. Aman Budatoki has been telling me what he saw.
1: the scale on which everything was unfolding, like, we never thought it would be this huge. It looked like a landslide in the beginning, as there was debris all over, and there was this thick cloud of dust all over the surface of the river. So we thought maybe there's a little landslide, because even last year, the same area, there were some floods, like small floods there. So we thought, okay, something's happening. And then the next 5 to 10 seconds, we started seeing the whole scenario unfold. So on the first glance, we didn't even realize how huge things were taking place.
0: And at what point did you realize how serious it was?
1: I was flying with another captain. His name is Captain Subhash. So he pointed out, asking if it was a landslide. And I thought maybe, okay, it might be a small landslide. And then the next 5 to 10 seconds, I started looking out of the cockpit. And then I saw dark debris water from the flood and the white water from the river, like those things mixing together. And at that point, I realized, oh, it's not a landslide. It's a big, big flood.
0: And did you see the sort of attempts of people trying to flee ahead of it? Because some of the footage that's come out from people's mobile phones and everything has been almost unbelievable. I mean, it looks like AI generated, you know, a movie scene or something, doesn't it?
1: Yes, it does. It does. So as we were flying, we were, I think, 2,000 or 2,500 feet above the terrain. So from our perspective, what we could see was the infrastructures getting destroyed and the dust from those infrastructures rising up.
0: And how did you feel at that moment to be safely in the air and seeing this unfold on the ground?
1: As soon as we realized what was happening, what was unfolding there, I looked at the other captain and I said, what do we do now? That was our first reaction. What do we do now? We were flying alone in that area. There were no other aircrafts inside that valley. And then we started making circles, orbits around the villages that we knew. And as we were having this conversation, me and the other captain, like, I asked him, the people down there, they might be hearing sound of our helicopter and they might have this little hope of us landing right now and then rescuing them. But unfortunately, with that dust cloud, as I said, it was impossible for us to go and land at that exact moment. So the only thing we could do was contact Kathmandu and then inform all the security personnel so that rescue can be initiated as soon as possible. It felt like a tsunami was unfolding. It felt like that firsthand.
0: And so you've actually been involved, haven't you, in the rescue efforts over the days that have happened since then. Tell us about your role in that.
1: Yeah, so after we transferred the whole information, how everything was unfolding in that valley, I came into land in Kathmandu and then I saw army helicopters taking off for the same area. And within the next hour, us, including other 15 to 20 other helicopters, we all took off from Kathmandu for rescue, search and rescue in those areas. Mm. Because of the flood, all the roads, all the infrastructures have been destroyed. So they've got no means of getting anything they want right at the moment. So helicopters right now are playing a very crucial part as the devastation is taking place.
0: Well, they're the lifeline, aren't they, really? Because as you say, access by exactly. road has been cut off. But in terms of the flying conditions, what have they been like? Because obviously you're landing in areas in a disaster zone where people are desperate. I mean, how difficult has it been technically for you?
1: It's been very, very challenging right now. Very, very challenging. Nepal is notorious for its terrain and its weather. Previously, we used to have proper helipads made there by the locals, of course, so that we could do commercial flights. But due to the flood, all those helipads are gone. So we are landing in places that have been improvised as a helipad. So I landed this morning in a small field where people used to grow spinach. It's as small as a small room, you know. So those places, we'll go and land over those places, try to supply whatever possible, try to bring in police and army personnel who work on the field right there and then help the people out. And yeah, the whole situation, the whole scenario looks like a war zone right now. So helicopters are playing a really essential role.
0: That's Arman Budhatoki there, one of those involved in the rescue operations in Nepal. He's a commercial helicopter pilot, and he was flying over the scene as that glacier collapsed last week. Well, over the border in Tibet, which is controlled by China, more than 500 people are reported to be still missing, but the official death toll is just 16. Search and rescue efforts are continuing, but it is quite difficult to get accurate reports from that area of China. And there's also been a crackdown on social media reports about the disaster. Kerry Allen is our China analyst at BBC Monitoring, and I asked her what's actually been reported inside China about the disaster.
20: Well, this has been a major story since this incident happened back on the 26th of August, but it doesn't feel as though much media has changed over the last few days. So what people have been seeing if they turn on Chinese broadcaster CCTV, which has been running quite a lot of coverage on this, they've been seeing lots of footage of relief workers trying to reach the rescue site. They've been trying to remove blocked roads and trying to get into the area that's affected. So this is what a lot of people have seen. They've seen lots of soldiers, armed police officers rushing to the scene, but things haven't really moved on from that. So that's very much what people have been seeing. They've been getting the impression that, yeah, there's a huge relief effort involved. But I mean, you know, looking at the Nepalese side and hearing about the hundreds of deaths and thousands of people reported missing, for people in China, it's quite unsettling that the death toll only stands at 16 comparatively when there are more than 500 people missing.
0: Right. I was going to ask you about the updated casualty figures, because that number does seem quite low. Where are we getting the information on what casualties there might be on that side of the border?
20: Well, there are official press conferences that are taking place, and these normally take place every 24 hours. So people are seeing coverage of this via official media. So these are official statistics that are being released. But I would say, just in general, it is very difficult to get information out of Tibet. There's a number of reasons for this. It's a region that's got a lot of mountains. There are poor telecommunications networks there, so it is difficult to get information from the region as a whole. But also, it's an area that the government has censored long term. So just because on social media platforms there has been a history of people talking about Tibet and wanting to talk about Tibetan protests, Free Tibet campaigns, for example. So I mean, when this story broke, one of the first things I did was I went on Sina Weibo, which is China's equivalent of a platform like X or Facebook, just typed in Tibet. And, you know, if you go on Facebook and type in Tibet, you'll get thousands of posts that will show up. But in China, you'll only see 100 since the beginning of time. And, you know, so there's definitely a sense that there's restricted commentary on social media platforms when it comes to Tibet.
0: Well, on that, it's quite interesting. It seems there's been a number of fines and other sort of punishments dished out to people for allegedly fabricating fake disaster reports on social media. Can you tell us about that?
20: Yes, so there have been media reports circulating today saying that at least 10 people have been given administrative penalties. And what these normally are, they're not criminal charges. So people might be given small fines, or they spend up to 10 days in prison. For posting what the government says is fake news on social media. So people suggesting that thousands of people have died in China as a result of this, or posting videos that are misleading, that are not from Tibet, that are from other disasters happening elsewhere in the world. So this almost sends a message to people in China that if they're posting fake news about this, that they could face punishment. And there has been a warning that if people post content that seriously disrupts social order, I mean, bear in mind, China has more than a billion people online. So if something's posted that really puts the frighters on, criminal charges can be brought and people can face between 3 and 7 years in prison.
0: That's the BBC's Kerry Allen there from BBC Monitoring. And earlier we were hearing about the hydroelectric power tunnels in Nepal, where it's hoped there could be survivors. There's some images of that on the BBC website, which are quite compelling as well, if you're interested in following that story visually there.
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0: This is Rebecca Kesby with NewsHour live from the BBC in London. British fashion designer John Galliano has withdrawn from a planned exhibition of his work at the Metropolitan Museum of Art in New York. The Met had come in for severe criticism for hosting the exhibition. Galliano was arrested in Paris in 2011 for anti-Semitic insults and hateful remarks he made against Jews and Asian people at a bar near his home in the city. He was also caught on video at one point saying, "I love Hitler," and was sacked from his job with Dior shortly afterwards. But many of his designs have been considered masterpieces and have been worn by the likes of Nicole Kidman, Princess Diana, Kate Blanchett as well. I've been speaking to Vanessa Friedman, who's covering this story for the New York Times. The pressure on the Met has been intense, I asked her. So did Galliano jump before he was pushed?
22: The tension has really come to a head, you know, only in the last 4 days, I would say. The museum announced that it was having the show at the very end of July, and though there was some comment at the time, it was relatively quiet. I think behind the scenes, increasingly people were expressing their discomfort with this idea, given Galliano's past history of anti-Semitic comments, you know, his efforts to atone for them afterwards, but, you know, the current tensions around those feelings in New York City, in the country, in the world, made it just seem like a very strange time to choose to have a show honoring a designer who would become only the third living designer ever to get a solo exhibition at the Met, which is truly a singular and historic honor.
0: Yeah, it's a big deal, isn't it? I mean, we'll come on to his work in a moment, but I mean, I guess there were a number of very big donors to the Met that had objections to this exhibition, I think. Was that what swung it in the end?
22: Big donors, board members, city politicians who were willing to speak out. You know, first, the grumblings were kind of behind the scenes, and I think the Met felt that they could manage them. They were people writing their emails directly to Max Hollein, the director of the museum, and he would respond. You know, but as this became increasingly public, as Julie Menin, who is the speaker of the city council, as Brad Lander, who is a candidate for Congress, as Arnie Glimcher, who's one of the most powerful art world dealers in New York, you know, were willing to essentially go on the record saying that, you know, they might rescind their gifts, that this was a serious mistake. I think it just became untenable for the museum to keep going.
0: And in terms of his work, he is considered a great artist, isn't he? And I mentioned some of those names, and I mean, everybody would remember the dresses, the bright yellow one that Nicole Kidman wore, the one with all the hummingbirds, I think it was, or butterflies on the Kate Blanchett dress. Why was he considered, or is he considered, so good?
22: I mean, he is, you know, unquestionably a very influential and very important designer. His imagination, his understanding of shape, you know, the way he uses bias cut and history and references is, you know, has influenced generations of other designers. You know, one of the things that people talk about a lot when it comes to Galliano is this question of second chances, right? He was, you know, celebrated as the man who transformed Dior until 2011, when he was filmed in the middle of an anti-Semitic rant, convicted convicted of a hate crime in Paris and fired from his job. He went through a period of rehab and atonement. He was rehired by Maison Margiela in 2014, and he went on to an equally celebrated career at that brand, which he left in 2024. No one is saying that he should not have had that second chance, or he wasn't worthy of it. Nor is anyone saying that the Met should not collect his work or include him in group shows or even have a retrospective once his career is over and can be really assessed historically. I think the question was really, why make him the third living designer to have this singular honor at a time of rising anti-Semitism when he could work for another 10 years?
0: Vanessa Friedman there from the New York Times. Next, the World Nomad Games got underway in Kyrgyzstan today. They feature traditional sports played by nomadic cultures across Central Asia. Lots of horseback riding challenges, but they have become increasingly popular all over the world, including in this country.

0: Time and time again, prosecutors returned to the same answer: Davis's police interviews, public statements, and his own memoir. Keefe D did not testify in his defense, but there was a tense moment when he stood and accused prosecutors of exposing where his family lived and putting them in danger.
1: I get beat up by the cops. The guy attacked me in here, sent me to prison. This is wrong.
0: The verdict will determine Davis's criminal responsibility, but it may not reveal the full truth about the night hip-hop lost one of its most influential voices.
2: Shaima Khalil reporting from LA there. A UN committee has issued guidance saying that countries are legally obliged to consider reparations for the historic transatlantic slave trade and take measures to address the enduring legacy of racism. The ruling is not legally binding, though, but can be used by courts as an interpretive tool. It all comes after the UN General Assembly adopted a landmark resolution back in March recognising the transatlantic slave trade as the gravest crime against humanity. Between 12 and 15 million people from Africa, including children, were enslaved and sold as property between the 15th and 19th centuries. The grueling trip across the Atlantic in horrific conditions is thought to have killed at least 2 million people. Well, Ana Lucia Araujo is Professor of History at Howard University and author of Humans in Shackles, an Atlantic History of Slavery. And I asked her, what does she make of this new UN guidance? Will it make a difference?
3: I do think that is a symbolic statement. I read the document. The document, of course, has its flaws, but it's a very important document right now because it's an international institution that can address the problem of slavery and its legacies from a global point of view. And by doing so, they can empower the people and also the organizations on the ground who are fighting to have this violent and painful past recognized. So it's important because, especially because it's now that is happening in a moment when wealth inequalities and also polarization is so huge, especially I would say here in the United States, but in other parts of the Americas, and this is especially regarding the populations of African descent.
2: Mm-hmm. And for those who haven't really followed this story, can you explain maybe the scale of the trade and why these reparations are needed or argued for by many across the world?
3: Well, you brought some of the elements in the introduction about 12.5 million enslaved Africans brought to the Americas over more than three centuries. When abolition of slavery took place in the Americas, then it was the slave owners who received compensation. In Britain, they received in the Netherlands, they received in France. Haiti, when became independent and abolished slavery, had to pay back to France compensations to cover the loss of property and the plantations that the French colonizers had there. So in other places as well, with gradual emancipation in the United States and Latin America and Brazil, and even here in Washington, D.C., slave owners were compensated. Mm. And formerly enslaved people, even though they demanded reparations since the 18th century, except for some individual cases, they never received anything.
2: And so
3: this is why these inequalities persist and this question keeps coming back.
2: Yes, and it is something that many nation states have been reluctant to get involved in or have point blank said they're not going to go for it. But a number of institutions have said that they will pay reparations, and most notably recently the Church of England. Also, I think the University of Glasgow has said it will pay reparations. Is it easier for institutions or individuals to do this rather than nation states?
3: Probably it is the case, but the that But we have to look carefully of which kinds of reparations we are talking about here, because there is the symbolic dimension and there is also the financial and material dimension. So it's much easier perhaps to have all this fragmented as the responsibility of some institutions and some individuals and some universities, instead of seeing this more globally as a systemic problem, because everybody was involved in the Atlantic slave trade, the three continents. It was a transnational trade, transnational institution. So to have this problem solved, we needed to address the problem globally instead of then cherry picking who should pay a particular tiny amount to a given number of individuals.
2: And that's Professor Ana Lucia Araújo there from Howard University. She wrote the book Humans in Shackles, an Atlantic History of Slavery there. Stay with us. We'll be heading to Ukraine and also the tennis later.
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0: Our top story this hour, rescue teams in Nepal are making progress in accessing tunnels where hundreds are believed to be trapped following last week's flash floods. Arman Budatoki is a commercial helicopter pilot. He's been speaking to NewsHour about how difficult it is for those involved in the rescue operation.
1: It's been very, very challenging right now. Very, very challenging. Nepal is notorious for its terrain and its weather. Previously, we used to have proper helipads made there by the locals, of course, so that we could do commercial flights. But due to the flood, all those helipads are gone. So we are landing in places that have been improvised as a helipad. So I landed this morning in a small field where people used to grow spinach.
0: This is Rebecca Kesby with NewsHour live from the BBC. A series of Russian attacks has hit publishing houses and printing presses across Ukraine, destroying around 12 million books and leaving some schools short of textbooks for the start of the new term. Russia has been accused of targeting other artistic and cultural sites in an attempt to damage symbols of Ukrainian heritage. Our Kyiv correspondent Dan Johnson reports.
2: On the edge of Ukraine's capital, the Konvi publishing house bears the imprint of Russia's latest attacks. Its bombed-out remains, testament to a dark new chapter of this war. The printing press has been almost completely destroyed. It's burned, the roof has collapsed here. You can still smell the aftermath, and there are piles of charred books. These are actually English textbooks that should have been destined for schools. This means there's going to be a textbook shortage now for the start of the new term. The company's commercial director, Victoria Haidai, tells me the strike came just as they were ramping up to print 1.3 million textbooks.
3: I believe it is deliberate on the part of the Russian Federation. Over the past 2 months, some of the largest publishing houses have lost their warehouses. The Russians are also destroying printing houses in an attempt to erase Ukraine as a nation.
2: Kyiv's Pochina second-hand book market was also hit. In the smouldering ruins, I met Lilia Velika, a book blogger determined to salvage something from the ashes.
4: Books are saving us, and losing this is like losing our hearts.
2: Museums, art galleries, opera houses and a film studio have been damaged. Symbols of collective identity Ukrainians believe are being targeted to undermine their sense of national belonging. And a Russian drone hit the golden domes of Kyiv-Pechersk Lavra, a cultural and spiritual icon.
5: The decoration in here is incredibly ornate. There's gold leaf everywhere. It's seriously impressive with really detailed images and murals. There are fans running to try to dry this cathedral out because of the water damage.
2: UNESCO Director General Khalid El Anani visited on the monastery's 975th anniversary.
6: I was deeply saddened to see today the significant damage caused by June attacks. UNESCO firmly condemns them and all attacks against cultural property protected under international law.
2: Russia denied targeting the Pechersk Lavra and claimed to only attack sites with military links. Ukraine's culture minister, Tatiana Berezhna, dismisses that.
7: This is existential war, so Russia wants to destroy us as a nation, to erase us as a nation, like Ukrainians do not exist and have never existed. That's why Russia targets our cultural heritage, the symbols of our presence here for a lot of time. They understand that it's very important for us because we protect our identity, we protect our culture, and Russia wants to ruin everything that it cannot appropriate.
2: She says digitization can protect art and literature and ensure children can learn even without physical books. But back at Konvi Publishing, Victoria Haidai captures the depth these attacks strike at.
3: In the beginning was the word. The word is everything. It is our development, our culture, and our historical heritage that is passed down from generation to generation. The word is born in a book, and the book is born in a printing house.
2: Vladimir Putin has denied the existence of a distinct Ukrainian culture, but the sight of burning books means his war is only hardening determination here to ensure it survives.
0: Dan Johnson reporting from Kyiv. Now, when Venus Williams played her opening match at this year's US Tennis Open in New York, it started at the latest time ever recorded in women's tournament history, at 14 minutes past midnight. It went on till just after 2 a.m. this morning. Venus lost the match to fellow American Sophia Kenin. I just don't know any other sport where you have to start this late, she told reporters. So is it fair to expect athletes to perform well in the middle of the night? Paul Henley's been speaking to tennis legend Pam Shriver. Does she sympathise with Venus Williams?
8: Absolutely, I feel for her. 2 years ago, I was in the coaching box when Donna Vekic, in her fourth round match against Ken Wen Zhang, and it ended at 2:15 in the morning. It started like 11:40 p.m. after a long men's five-set match. So I lived through this from the coaching box 2 years ago, and whether you're 46 Venus Williams or you're in your late 20s the way Donna Vekic was, or any of the other players through tennis history and in the last few decades that have finished matches between, say, 1:30 and 4 a.m. in the morning, it's insane.
9: I imagine any athlete that needs to perform at their best at that time will need to train at that time, and it's just not feasible, is it?
8: Oh, there's so many things that are a challenge. It throws your whole time clock off. I think the players through the years who have managed the best are ones that are just unbelievable at sleep. Obviously, recovery. If you win the match, I mean, Sonia Kenin last night won the match. How will she perform in the second round? I know when Qin Wen Zhang beat Donna Vekic and then she played Sabalenka in the quarterfinals 2 nights later, I was a commentator. The performance was nothing like the level that it was 36 hours earlier. So it's a problem the game's been trying to figure out. I do feel like the men's format, 3 out of 5 sets, in this day and age where there's so much depth and 4.5 hour matches like Novak Djokovic's loss last night to Navoni, happen a lot more often now than they did 20, 30, 40 years ago.
9: Maybe you can explain to people who are just puzzled why these late night matches even happen.
8: Well, on Arthur Ashe Stadium court at the US Open, there's the day session that starts at 12 noon that has a men's match and a women's match. And then there's an evening session. This is for revenue. This started maybe 40 years ago, night sessions at the US Open. And if the men's match, 3 out of 5 set format, like last night, goes over 4.5 hours, plus they had a slight rain delay, they closed the roof. Suddenly you had Venus Williams going out, legend of the game, who's won this tournament a couple of times, forced to play this match. But it's not the latest night in the last few years. And the game has talked about what to do, and they can't seem to figure out. And with matches being this long, it's going to continue to happen.
9: It's not allowed on professional tours, is it? There must be a way of stopping it, even if it's against commercial logic.
8: Yes, well, prize money and the amount of revenue share they get from these major tournaments that bring in all this revenue has been talked a lot about recently. But I also think they need to do welfare analysis and try and get more leverage to stop these matches. The US Open said that they were going to try to stop matches starting after 11 p.m. at night, but it was a guideline, not a rule. Oftentimes, the players just want to go ahead and play. I believe there is an answer. Everyone plays 2 out of 3 set format, but maybe in my lifetime it'll happen. I don't know.
9: And is there a meaningful campaign happening right now to stop the late night thing?
8: I think there's a lot of behind the scenes chat. And I think, listen, Venus Williams, legendary status, helped bring equal prize money to all 4 majors about 15 years ago. She may be the voice that can make this happen. I hope so.
0: That's Pam Shriver, 5-time Wimbledon doubles champion, speaking to NewsHour's Paul Henley earlier today. That's it for this edition. From us all here in London to wherever you are in the world, thanks very much for joining us.
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12: Coming up from the BBC World Service, the interview. Conversations with the people shaping our world. With me, James Copnell. For this episode, I speak to Michelle Bachelet, the former president of Chile and a candidate to become the next UN Secretary General. She tells us why she believes the organisation needs reform and why it's time for a woman to lead the United Nations.
13: It's not about women because being a woman. That's not the idea. The idea is a woman because it has the experience, the leadership, the capacity, the knowledge, the ability to do things that needs to be done, to build bridges, to try to find common grounds, to have the resilience, the patience, but the strength at the same time to look for better outcomes. So I hope that that will be something that member states could understand, that it would be fantastic. But to be honest, I'm not sure that every country are ready for that.
12: Michelle Bachelet. Hear more on the interview after the news.
14: I'm Debbie Russ with the BBC News. The authorities in Nepal say they've made progress in accessing some of the hydropower tunnels where almost 700 people are believed to be trapped. Using controlled explosions, they're clearing debris from last week's flash floods and advancing meters into the structures where they still have no access. They're pumping in compressed air. Teams from India and China are assisting. Sumnima Udas, a Nepali MP, says the rescue work remains extremely challenging.
15: The terrain is incredibly challenging, particularly in Ruswa, which is the ground zero of this flash flood, if you will. Ruswa remains still completely cut off. Helicopters have to literally queue up to go in one by one through very narrow ridges and gorges. The land has also become like a swamp, so heavy equipment like diggers and excavators simply cannot reach many of these areas.
14: The German finance minister, Lars Klingbeil, has objected to the presence of his Russian counterpart at the G20 ministerial meeting in the United States. Mr. Klingbeil noted that there'd been a recent escalation of Russian attacks on Ukraine and people were dying every day, adding, "You cannot simply return to normality."
16: The signal of receiving the Russian finance minister here is one that I find quite disconcerting, because I would have liked some clarity from the American side as well, that he wouldn't be received here just like any other guest.
14: President Putin has been urged to end the war in Ukraine by the Indian Prime Minister Narendra Modi. Meeting at a summit of the Shanghai Cooperation Organization in Kyrgyzstan, Mr. Modi said every day of conflict set humanity back, whereas every step taken towards peace filled humanity with new hope and enthusiasm. The US Supreme Court has ruled that the construction of a ballroom in the White House can proceed while lawsuits for and against the $400 million project are thrashed out. In a 5-4 ruling, the judges granted the Trump administration's emergency request to block lower court rulings that would have halted work on the above-ground portion. The non-profit National Trust for Historic Preservation sued the Trump administration last year after the White House East Wing was torn down to make space for the ballroom without specific approval from Congress. The Argentine striker Lionel Messi has announced he's quitting international football. Ollie Foster reports.
17: It was earlier this month, following his father Jorge's death, that Lionel Messi said he couldn't imagine playing football without him. Now, 21 years after his first appearance, he says that the World Cup final defeat to Spain last month was his last game for Argentina. He retires as their record scorer, 125 goals in over 200 appearances. But at 39, his next decision will be when to retire from club football.
14: BBC News. The US Federal Trade Commission says it's suing the e-commerce giant Amazon, alleging it manipulated prices for advertisements on its platform. The FTC claims Amazon deceived advertisers by secretly raising the minimum price they had to pay to place ads promoting their products. Amazon said the lawsuit was patently false. New polling suggests Brazil's presidential race may not be the two-horse race that has been predicted. Augusto Cury, a psychiatrist and best-selling author with no previous experience of elected office, has emerged as a centrist contender in a contest so far dominated by the left-wing president Luiz Inácio Lula da Silva and his right-wing rival, Senator Flavio Bolsonaro. The celebrity lawyers representing the US musician David in his murder trial have withdrawn from the case. A public defender was representing David on Monday when he pleaded not guilty to the killing of 14-year-old Celeste Rivas Hernandez. Her body was found in a car registered at the musician's address. Tullian researchers have designed a suit made of woven zinc and copper to speed up the recovery of penguins after surgery. The birds are often treated for wounds sustained when trapped in fishing nets. The suits prevent them from using their flexible necks to pull out stitches. The metals help stop the growth of bacteria. Tomás Pino Damke, a veterinary doctor at the Humboldt Conservation Centre in Chile, said the metal suits were born out of the need to manage the penguins' wounds as they recover.
18: These patients generally arrive with wounds in very poor condition, where most of the time we have to perform some type of surgical management. We have to do cleaning. We have to do sutures. So the challenge was how we treat those wounds in an animal that's wild, that can move its head across a big range. It can remove stitches. It can disturb the wound. So we had that big problem.
14: BBC News.
12: Hello, I'm James Copnell, and this is The Interview from the BBC World Service, the best conversations coming out of the BBC, people shaping our world from all over the world.
19: I want to get freedom. I like their freedom.
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21: 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We need healing. We need trust.
22: These companies don't really, they don't care what governments do.
23: This is a war. The first thing that we want is the war to end.
12: For this interview, I met Michelle Bachelet, the former president of Chile and one of the world's most prominent human rights advocates. Bachelet made history as Chile's first woman president, serving two terms before going on to become the United Nations High Commissioner for Human Rights. Now, she's one of the candidates vying to become the next Secretary General of the United Nations, a position that has never been held by a woman since the organisation was founded in 1945. The Secretary General is appointed by the UN General Assembly on the recommendation of the Security Council, where the five permanent members, the US, UK, France, Russia and China, collectively known as the P5, wield significant influence over the process. With the UN facing growing pressure to reform, Bachelet says the organisation needs to adapt to a changing world, become more effective and better reflect the people and countries it represents. She also argues that it is time for a woman to lead the United Nations after 8 decades in which the top job has been held exclusively by men, and why she believes the organisation needs reform.
13: There's a lot of lack of trust in the organization. I've been in New York meeting with many member states, and many feel lack of power because they're small. They don't like the veto in the Security Council. They feel that that paralyzes. But this is reality. The reality is that we have five permanent members that do have veto power. But you need to work always, I would say, to identify what are the areas where you can find certain common agreements? Because one of the worst things that can happen is that the UN and the multilateral system loses completely relevance, because that's, of course, that's the worst that can happen to the planet and to the world.
12: Welcome to The Interview from the BBC World Service with Michelle Bachelet.
13: First of all, I have to say that I've always understood public service as a responsibility, not as a position or a title. And I believe that in this moment, in this period of time, the United Nations is more necessary than ever. We're living through a period of geopolitical tensions, conflict, inequalities, climate change, and a lot of lack of trust in institutions. So what the UN needs is somebody with experience that can be able to dialogue with different party within perspectives, that had experience also in working with many different countries and not be aligned with one particular nation, one particular alliance, and with one particular ideology or religion, etc. So I do believe that I have the experience, I have the capability, the competence, and the commitment, and that I will be impartial and I will be neutral. And that's what the UN needs and the world needs.
12: I'm curious to see what you think of the role itself, because for many, UN Secretary General is someone who has a megaphone but perhaps needs a pistol. You can talk, but you have very little power.
13: Well, the truth is that there is this old discussion, James. I don't know if you know it, even from 2016, when there was another discussion, who will be the next Secretary General, is whether we should be a secretary or a general. Because the charter says that it is the sort of the chief co-administrator of the organization. I do believe it has to be, of course, a very good co-administrator. But at the other hand, I would say, using sort of my knowledge on defense issues, it should be a general, in terms of that somebody who has had to be on the ground when it's needed, when it matters, who had to be very active and very present in all dialogue, who can try to prevent conflict from happening. You have to ensure that the Secretary General can play a better role. Of course, the Secretary General is not the boss of the United Nations. It cannot impose to member states certain agreements, but it can play a lot of activities in terms of good offices, mediation, always build bridges, create spaces so countries could talk on either, maintain the spaces when countries don't want to talk to each other.
12: I suppose another way of looking at that question is, who in the past, which Secretary General do you think has done a good job?
13: I believe that you cannot compare, because I think the world today is probably the one who is living under the most difficult geopolitical situation. So it's not comparable, the world in the past when member states believed clearly in multilateralism, and today's world when there are very powerful countries who don't believe in multilateralism, when many countries today consider that confrontation is better than cooperation. So I think the world today is much more difficult than in the past.
12: If one of the challenges today is taking on powerful nations that don't believe in a multilateral approach, how could you confront America, say, or Russia, perhaps even China, when you would be required to get their approval to get the job?
13: I have been, and I think many people who know me and who have seen me, not only in UN Women, but particularly as High Commissioner of Human Rights, that I believe, really believe in independence, impartiality, and neutrality. And I think that that's the only possibility that we can rebuild trust in the organization, because there's a lot of lack of trust in the organization. I've been in New York meeting with many member states, and many feel very lack of power because they're small. They don't like the veto in the Security Council. They feel that that paralyzes. But this is reality. The reality is that we have five permanent members that do have veto power. But you need to work always, I would say, aligned to the charter, but on the other hand, try to identify what are the areas where you can find certain common agreements. And you can advance, maybe not to progress all you want, but you can advance. And I do believe that this is difficult today, because I don't even know today how much possible it is an agreement between the P5s, huh? Because the situation is it's a lot of tensions. But I do believe that there are some areas where that has been possible in the past and not so long ago. And I am somebody who is always optimistic, because one of the worst things that can happen is that the UN and the multilateral system loses completely relevance, because that's the worst that can happen to the planet and to the world.
12: You talk of a lack of trust among many of the member nations of the UN. Is part of that intimately connected right now to what's happening in Gaza, where, for example, much of the General Assembly would take quite a tough line on Israel, but the Security Council, or at least certain members of it, permanent members, certainly do not want to? Is Gaza going to be central to the work of whoever becomes the next Secretary General?
13: Indeed, I think Gaza is a terrible example of how we have failed as the international community. And the fact is that there was not a possibility of the UN to have a an answer, on a timely answer, that would avoid so many deaths, particularly women and children killed and so many injured, and Gaza destroyed completely. So I think this should be something that we always need to take into consideration, to feel how we can not continue doing these kind of things, how we learn the lessons on how we have to stop paralyzing the areas where you can make decisions that can go and produce a result that can be more positive. I think there are other experiences as well in the world that shows that when the organization fails, it's people who suffers.
12: So if you were Secretary General, how would things be different? Or would you simply be constrained by the same institutional setting as your predecessor?
13: I mean, it's different to deal with Gaza now that when to deal with Gaza in the past, when things were acute. Because, of course, now it's supposed to be a ceasefire, but still many people have been killed there. I think one of the things we need, the Secretary General should do, is sit down with the P5 and sit down with the Security Council. But also a new Secretary General, I think, needs to have a huge, strong support from all the General Assembly as well. Because sometimes the paralysis of the Security Council makes it impossible to advance. And then you need also a very strong General Assembly that can help find solutions on this. So I would sit down with the CP5, convince them to do better, and also with other members of the Security Council, but also with other member states. I mean, I don't know what has happened with the World of Peace. I mean, I heard its creation. I haven't seen if there's any results on that yet. And as I said before, that was a resolution of the Security Council. It was not just a one country decision. But we need, if some instruments are created, to have results, because otherwise there will be lack of trust, completely lack of trust in institutions.
12: Would you be then in favour of a profound restructuring, reform of the United Nations?
13: Yes, indeed. Indeed. What I believe needs to be looked at is if the areas where we're going to reform, we're going to reduce, etc., are the strategic one. Because it is not about only saving money. It's about ensuring that where you put the resources is where you can have real impact and results, where your mandates will be really achieves what your objectives are. And then you need to be more strategic. It's not like, for example, cutting every department on 10% or 20%. Is about saying, look, which are the main pillars that we really need to maintain? And the other thing that I want to say, if you want to reform, yes, reform at headquarters, but don't reduce the capacity, the muscle, if I would say, at the ground, because we need the UN at the ground doing what they need to be done, working with member states, working with communities, working with the private sector to ensure that your objectives will fulfill. So I am completely for. On the other hand, you haven't asked me that yet, but I guess it comes afterwards. Would I believe in a reform of Security Council? Yes, I think the Security Council must be reformed. Would it be possible? Well, I'm sure that probably the P5 would not accept some of the changes that some countries would love to see, like eliminating the veto and among other things. But I do believe there are some appetite to change some things. And at least I think the Security Council should better represent the world today. It was created in a different era, in a different world, and now it should be represented, and it should have more representation of underrepresented areas or regions or countries.
12: You're listening to The Interview from the BBC World Service. Michelle Bachelet turned on the charm during our chat. She has a sort of down-to-earth, approachable manner that must have served her well when she ran for office in Chile. But the depth of her political experience and her convictions as someone who's fought for human rights all her life were on show too. Now her challenge is to make those attributes count on the global stage. OK, let's return to my conversation with Michelle Bachelet. Looking back through your career, one key thread appears to be human rights, clearly, and also a concern for the poor in society. Some of your policies as a president in terms of education or income were very much directed towards the poorest segments of society. Are those concerns that a Secretary General of the United Nations could and should take on?
13: Indeed. Even though the world has improved so much if we compare to the last century, there's still so much pending issues. I mean, hunger, poverty is still very rampant. And of course, you have a lot of inequalities. And many of the things that can be fantastic for humanity, like the good use of artificial intelligence, probably due to the inequalities between countries and inside countries, it could increase inequalities. So at the one hand, you have to deal with the most, if I would say, frontier issues that are really important today, like all the thing of technology, artificial intelligence, and of course, climate change, among others, hunger, poverty, ensuring that the opportunities for young people. I'm in a commission with the World Bank, co-sharing with the president of Singapore, on how we can create jobs, because we believe that in the future, there will be like, 1,300,000,000 young people in Africa, additional, I'd say. And you have like 400 million with work, near 400 million study, and the rest will be nothing without any perspective, without any possibilities. And they need to have education, they need to have jobs, they need to have hope. Otherwise, you will have, again, social unrest. And we need to ensure that all those young people in Africa that have so many potential, if you are able to support them, do have the support, the education, the health, but also the jobs they need to ensure that they can be a contribution to their countries.
12: I wanted to ask about one of the very last things you did as UN Human Rights Commissioner, 2022. You released a report on claims of abuse against Uyghur Muslims and other ethnic minorities in China. You accused China, or the report accused China, of serious human rights violations. You were criticised for going too far and for not going far enough, depending on who was criticising you, and praised too in other quarters as well. But I wonder what that experience told you about the United Nations and perhaps about the type of Secretary General that you would want to become.
13: Well, I have to tell you, I have to do a lot of reports that not only that one that you mentioned, but also on settlements and, of course, on the war in Ukraine and also on other reports on violation of human rights, Belarus and other places and everywhere, also on African descent and police brutality that I know that some countries have not liked. But that shows who I am. I'm somebody who does the job that needs to be done. That's the job where I have a mandate on, and I will do it in a way independently, in a serious way, and the most professional way as well, but in a neutral way, but also I will do what needs to be done. And I'm not scared. I don't have fear of doing what needs to be done. That's my whole life. I've done like with dictatorship. I was in jail because of that, but it's okay. That was part of the job. I've been supporting democracy my whole life, and I will continue doing that because I believe as a Secretary General, for example, should be there, should be speaking out when it's needed, because I believe the Secretary General needs to be a moral voice, that I believe the world needs a moral voice that do not accept things that are unacceptable, do not normalize things that are not normal. And that people will feel, if I would say, they're not alone, because that Secretary General, hopefully a woman and from Latin America, is somebody who will be there, maybe not having all the capacities and all the instrument to do things immediately, but it will be there and they will not be never left alone.
12: Is the UN, the institution, its member states ready to elect a woman, do you think? It's never happened before.
13: I hope so.
12: Why? What would it change, do you think?
13: Because I hope so, because I believe that, yes, in 2016, there were like eight female candidates, and they were not selected at the end. This is not an election, it's a selection. But I hope so, because 80 years, we only men there. And I think women, it is not about women because being a woman. That's not the idea. The idea is a woman because it has the experience, the leadership, the capacity, the knowledge, the ability to do things that needs to be done, to build bridges, to dialogue, to try to find common grounds, to have the resilience, the patience, but the strength at the same time to look for better outcomes. So I hope that that will be something that member states could understand, that it will be fantastic. But to be honest, I'm not sure that every country are ready to that, for that. But I hope so, because I always use the saying of Desmond Tutu, that I'm a prisoner of hope or a hostage of hope. If you lose hope, if you give up, that's not what the world needs.
12: How has the world changed for women in positions of power and aspiring to positions of power in the time that you've been in the forefront of the international scene, some decades now?
13: Well, I see two things. I say that on one hand, women had advanced, had been able to get into positions of power in different levels, in the political field, of course, in the social field, also at the private sector. But on the other hand, what I've seen in the international community, and in particularly in the multilateral relations zone, is certain backlash. For example, you see resolutions of the UN that never speak about gender, that the word gender disappeared. Even women are not much considered in some resolutions. Of course, a resolution about women particularly, yes, but I'm thinking general resolutions. So there are areas where there are intense attempts from some countries to go backwards. And I think this is really bad, because women can contribute in a very important way to societies. First of all, we are half of the humanity of the planet. And my experience working with women in different levels is that when women are there, I mean, and particularly in the areas for peace and security, for example, women are very good on negotiations. Many times when women have been very involved, peace processes last longer, etc. So it would be an absurd, if I would say, or a huge contradiction for a world advancing in so many areas like technological and others to try to bring down all the rights and all the advances that women has had along all these decades. I would think it would be very, very bad for the world.
12: Republicans in the US have accused you of having prioritized an extreme abortion agenda, end quote. I wonder if that sort of statement, how you reflect on that, given that you will, of course, need to convince America to back you, and yet you said that you don't intend to give up on your principles. That's a difficult terrain to walk along, isn't it?
13: Well, there's two different things. One is me, Michelle Bachelet, as a person, yes. And the other thing is the role of the Secretary General. Because the Secretary General, that, as I said, has to do is implement the mandate of the Security Council and of the General Assembly. And I do believe that the General Assembly, in majority, do understand that women's rights are needed, are important. There is an important organization, the United Nations Fund for Population, UNFPA, that really works on also on all these issues. And there has been a lot of agreement. So it's not me trying to push for an agenda that is an outside agenda from the UN.
12: You mentioned that you're a hopeful person, that hope is vital. What gives you hope in these very difficult times we're living through?
13: I mean, hope, it's a way of translating my commitment. If I would say I care for the people, I really care for the people. And of course, some days are not so bright and you don't have much hope when you see the television, you see what's going on. But some days you find some examples of people who are able, communities who are able, even on those so difficult circumstances, to stand up, to do the right things, or member states or countries or leaders who do the right thing. And that gives me hope that the world is not alone, that we need people and leaders that ensure that we go in the right direction and not on the wrong direction.
12: Thank you for listening to The Interview. You'll find more in-depth conversations on The Interview wherever you get your BBC podcasts, including episodes with the UN Secretary General Antonio Guterres, the former Australian Prime Minister Julia Gillard, and the film director Christopher Nolan. Until the next time, bye for now.
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14: BBC News with Roisin Hasty. Rescuers in Nepal are making progress in accessing tunnels where hundreds are believed to be trapped following last Wednesday's flash floods. Teams from India and China are assisting in the operation. The number of victims has risen to more than 900 in Nepal. The German finance minister, Lars Klingbeil, has objected to the presence of his Russian counterpart at the G20 ministerial meeting in the United States. Mr. Klingbeil said there'd been a recent escalation of Russian attacks on Ukraine and that it was not possible to simply return to normality. President Putin has been urged to end the war in Ukraine by the Indian Prime Minister Narendra Modi. Meeting at a summit of the Shanghai Cooperation Organization in Kyrgyzstan, Mr. Modi said every day of conflict set humanity back. A jury in the US has begun deliberating in the trial of the man accused of organising the murder of the rapper Tupac Shakur in 1996. Prosecutors say Dwayne Kiefer D. Davis went hunting for Tupac after the rapper and his entourage attacked Mr. Davis's nephew at a casino in Las Vegas. Mr. Davis has pleaded not guilty. Shares in the e-commerce giant Amazon have fallen following media reports that the US Federal Trade Commission is filing a lawsuit. It alleges Amazon manipulated prices for advertisements on its platform. Amazon says the lawsuit was patently false. The US Supreme Court has ruled that the construction of a ballroom in the White House can continue while lawsuits for and against the $400 million project proceed. The nonprofit National Trust for Historic Preservation sued the Trump administration last year after the White House East Wing was torn down to make space for the ballroom without specific approval from Congress. BBC News.
6: Hello and welcome to The Conversation from the BBC World Service, where we bring together two remarkable women who share an experience or expertise and see what happens. I'm Ella Alshamahi. Do you ever feel like you're hearing two contradictory messages? On the one hand, women are warned not to wait too late to have a baby, but at the same time, newspapers are full of celebrities who have had children while in their late 40s. So what really does happen to fertility in our 40s? I'm joined today by Sarah Allison, a fertility advocate who experienced treatment in India, Spain and Greece. And Dr. Alison Campbell, a consultant embryologist and chief scientific officer of the CARE Fertility Group. She is also a fellow of the Royal College of Pathologists. Sarah and Alison, welcome to the programme.
24: Thank you. Great to be here.
6: Alison, you have spent your career helping women have babies. Have you always been interested in fertility?
24: Yes, I have been interested in fertility since a really young age, actually. I was breeding canaries in my bedroom when I was a young girl. I was just so fascinated. I've always been into gardening, even as a child, planting seeds and being astounded by a tiny seed being able to make a beautiful flower or a tree. So, yeah, I think it's in my DNA.
6: And would you tell me what exactly is a clinical embryologist?
24: Well, it's a scientist. I'm not a medical doctor. I have a PhD in embryo selection. I did a master's course in assisted reproduction technology. So clinical embryologist is a protected title. So I'm a state registered clinical scientist. And our role generally is at the bench, looking down the microscopes, collecting the eggs, washing the sperm, putting them together in a number of ways, which we may talk about later. So it's a fabulous job, especially for a biologist who has that sort of passion and has the empathy and wants to work with people and make a really positive difference.
2: Sarah, you have become a fertility advocate almost by accident, as I understand. I believe you actually worked in PR. What got you to a beach in Goa?
3: I actually left just before the pandemic. I'd worked a pretty full-on two-decades career in London and just finished training in Chinese medicine for 3 years. So I just needed a break. I was walking down the beach in Goa one day, talking to a friend in New Zealand who has a beautiful baby born through donor egg and sperm. And I was approaching 43. And she said to me, look, I think you need to get a move on. What's your plan here? You've always known you wanted to be a mother. So what are you doing? So we talked about her daughter and my finances. I pretty immediately organized fertility tests. And I found myself sitting in my local cafe crying over my AMH, the anti-malarial hormone result. Being almost 43, mine was pretty low. And I didn't have anyone to interpret those results. So I was really just looking at a piece of paper, scanning Google, trying to make sense of it all, completely overwhelmed, thinking, have I actually just waited myself out of motherhood?
2: And Alison, what is female fertility and how exactly does it change with age?
24: It's really impacted by age. So fertility doesn't fall off a cliff at 40 years old, but it steepens sharply after the mid-30s and then again into the 40s. And I don't think there is enough awareness around this. A woman is born with all the eggs she'll ever have. So as she's born, there may be around 1 million egg cells. By the time she reaches puberty, there will be less than 500,000. So they're just being lost all the time. And then less than 500 will ever ovulate. And then by the time she gets to menopause, there's meiotic arrest. There is no more chances. So it's just like a waterfall of declining numbers. And it's not just about numbers, it's about quality. So whilst they're sitting there dormant as the woman matures, they are exposed to reactive oxygen species, the cohesin, which is holding the chromosomes together, and we maybe talk about meiosis, is deteriorating and being lost. So there are errors that can start to form in those eggs. So it's a quality issue as much as a numbers game. So the AMH, the anti-malarian hormone that Sarah mentioned, it's a good indicator of ovarian reserve, of the possible number of eggs remaining in the ovary.
2: Could you just expand a little bit on meiosis and chromosomal abnormalities?
24: But meiosis is the cell division process that produces both the eggs and the sperm. And importantly, they have to have half the number of chromosomes that we have in every other cell of our body, because when they join together, the egg and the sperm, they make the full complement. So the cells will start with their full complement of 46 chromosomes, and those chromosomes will separate to make two cells that have half each, the egg or the sperm. And as women get older, the chromosomes aren't held together as effectively, so they can separate prematurely. So then you may get an extra copy in one of the cells and a missing copy in another cell. So this is called aneuploidy. It's a huge problem. What happens then is the embryo may not develop at all because it's got the wrong copy number of chromosomes. So then you may get an extra copy in one of the cells and a missing copy in another cell. So this is called aneuploidy. It's a huge problem. What happens then is the embryo may not develop at all because it's got the wrong copy number of chromosomes. It may implant and miscarry, which is a huge problem.

0: somewhat harder to get pregnant in the first place, but also to stay pregnant. What about men's fertility as they age?
1: Well, we see a similar phenomenon in terms of deteriorating sperm quality with age, but nothing like we see with women. And they're completely different processes. We talked about how a woman is born with all the eggs she's going to have. A man is producing sperm all the time. So simplistically, we talk about it like a warehouse for a woman. That's it. You've got your eggs stored there, and a factory. For a man, they're just constantly being produced. And it takes about 90 days to for a spermatogenic cycle. So major lifestyle changes can completely change the sperm quality and the sperm count.
0: Now, Sarah, you actually have a very international experience of fertility. So take us back to that beach in Goa where this all began.
2: Yeah, sure. So I quickly realized that as a solo woman, countries like Switzerland, Italy, closely neighbouring the UK that I might have considered, I wasn't legally permitted to access treatment there. There are other countries for sure, Turkey, Slovakia, I think most Asian countries, you have to be married.
0: So then you went to Spain.
2: Yeah, the first clinic I went to was my friend's clinic. Because I was panicking so much that I'd missed the boat, I didn't do any research. I just went straight to her clinic. However, I didn't go to her exact branch, nor did I use her doctor. And she actually went to them for donor egg and sperm implantation, where the embryo is effectively popped straight into you. Whereas I was going there to undertake a completely different process of having my eggs removed, fertilized with donor sperm, and then any resulting embryos put back inside. So recommendations from friends need to be accepted with caution. It wasn't a successful cycle, which wasn't surprising because the odds weren't in my favor. But harder was how I was treated by the clinic and the lack of patient care, and the massive gap really at this very start where I just didn't know what to ask, and the doctor certainly didn't volunteer information. I then moved to Greece, and for the same amount that I paid for one cycle in Spain, I could have done almost three cycles in Greece with a reputable, privately owned clinic that actually had a doctor who specialises in older women. It's very hard to find doctors that claim that specialism. So effectively, you're going into treatment as a 42-year-old, being treated by a doctor who's may typically be treating mostly 32-year-olds, women with slightly different biology, or different outlook, and perhaps different circumstances. If it's a 32-year-old partnered woman, that's quite different from a solo woman who's 42 and with very little support, who's funding the journey alone.
0: And what about other costs that are involved?
2: Well, I've actually put together via Solo Fertility 40s a spreadsheet of 54 potential costs that you could face. And there are, of course, all the add-ons as well that you're offered at your most vulnerable moment. And many of those are unproven. But if you think it's your only shot at motherhood, then you're almost willing to pay whatever it takes, regardless of whether it's proven or not. So there needs to be a better lens on supporting women at that time.
0: And in terms of the IVF itself in Spain, could you talk us through a little bit what that involved and what the outcome of that was?
2: So when I arrived in Spain, my ovaries were checked to see how the follicles were developing. It looked like I had about seven mature eggs. I went into the operation. I was stood in a very air-conditioned room wearing a paper-thin gown, feeling extremely nervous. Had the operation. There wasn't any pain, but it was more the overwhelm of it all. In the end, they took five mature eggs, and these formed three embryos. They were all tested and all found to be aneuploid, which means not compatible with life. And this was delivered to me by phone when I was back in the UK, in a very brief phone call in which I was told to just use donor eggs.
0: Alison, what is IVF?
1: IVF stands for in vitro fertilization, and it's quite a generic term. So it just means the Latin in vitro, in glass or in a petri dish or in a tube,

0: we would create the embryo. We will add the eggs and sperm together.
1: And some of the eggs might not become viable.
0: Exactly. So it sounds like Sarah had 7 eggs collected. 5 of them were mature, 3 of them fertilized. So these are typical rates, I would say, of maturity and fertilization. So we can do that in 2 different ways. Conventional IVF, where we simply, it sounds simple, we wash and dilute the sperm to the right concentration and mix the sperm and the eggs together. The alternative is intracytoplasmic sperm injection, ICSI, where we would typically do this where we've got a problem with sperm quality. If the sperm count is low, for example, or the motility is poor, the sperm can't find their way to fertilize the egg in a conventional IVF setting. So we then inject a single sperm into the middle of the egg. And at least at Care Fertility, around 50% of patients would have ICSI rather than IVF for those reasons. But there are many countries now around the world where ICSI is the standard of care, and they've just moved on, and that's what they do as standard because they feel that they overcome any risk of failed fertilization with IVF. I don't really think that's the perfect solution, and if we can do a more natural procedure, then I think we should, but that's a debate that continues. So we've done IVF or ICSI. We leave them overnight in the lab, and then we'll assess for fertilization. And we're looking for 2 nuclei to show, one's from the egg and one's from the sperm, and then the embryos will develop in the lab for a few more days, and we're aiming to get to this blastocyst stage 5 days later, where we have a couple of 100 cells.
1: And Sarah, what exactly is a donor egg?
2: A donor egg would be an egg used from another woman. So one of my friends has donated her eggs at a younger age. She knew she never wanted to be a mother, and she's really happy that 2 of her eggs have been used, and she still doesn't want to be a mother. So she's enabled someone like my friend in New Zealand to be a mum. I also have a good friend in Goa who... her child was created from donor egg and sperm as well. Both of them had tried IVF. It hadn't worked with their own eggs. So eventually you have to make a decision about, okay, what is the most important thing here? For sure, the child's health and my ability to have to provide a solid foundation to nurture a healthy, stable, well-balanced child. But then also... to actually become a mother and fulfill your own desires of motherhood.
1: Alison?
0: Yeah, well, donor eggs largely overcome age-related egg quality issues. And I agree, it's a wonderful gift to give an egg to a recipient. It's a wonderful thing. But it's not for everybody. Fertility decisions are highly individual. And I'm really intrigued by different people's perceptions of a good chance. So if a patient came to see us and they are 43 years old, let's say, and they want to compare the chance of having a baby with their own egg or a donor egg, we would be looking at something like, depending on many other factors, but approximately 5% chance of success with your own egg and 50% chance of success with a donor egg. And to some patients, it's clear cut. I will definitely go with my own, or I would definitely go with a donor. And everybody's so individual. And who are we to steer that decision? It's such a big decision. And people want to preferentially use their own genetic material if they can.
2: It was absolutely something that was on my radar. It was just a shame that the first time it really became something that perhaps I needed to consider was in casual conversations with doctors, as opposed to with a therapist or a situation that had actually discussed what my ambitions were longer term. For some women of my age, will happily go straight to donor eggs. They maybe don't have the finances to do rounds and rounds of IVF. Donor egg is not by any means a cheap option, but you are perhaps in whatever package you choose, you end up with 5 eggs from a woman, and you choose your donor sperm, or you don't choose it. In a country like Spain, where everything is fully anonymous, the clinic chooses someone based on similar characteristics to yours. And that's how you create your embryo. And then hopefully you grow the baby inside you. So it's really that carrying and growing of the baby where you form that first bond.
1: You're listening to The Conversation from the BBC World Service. I'm Ella Al-Shamahi, and my guests today help women in their 40s who are trying for a baby, fertility advocate Sarah Allison and consultant embryologist Dr. Alison Campbell. Alison, women coming to you in such an emotional, vulnerable state just opens up a whole pile of questions. You're in clinics, which obviously the business model is that, there's a business model. Is there a conflict of interest there, or can there be? And how do people handle it?
0: Front and centre of us as medical professionals, clinical scientists, is the patient and what's best for the patient. And we're there to guide them in this very difficult time and give them the very best treatment and the very best chance based on their individual needs and hopes and dreams. It is emotionally charged, but we obviously have the patient at the heart of everything we do. That's how we've trained. That's why we're in this field. We want to help.
1: Sarah?
2: Clinics really, really vary. And that's what I've heard from countless women around the world. You know, Solar Fertility 40s is being read by women across 35 countries. So I started writing after my first failed cycle in Spain, and people quickly found my Substack and started emailing me about their experiences. That's when I realised that I hadn't just got unlucky, I was a pattern. And actually there are women from many different types of clinic all around the world who are not quite getting the care that they should be getting.
1: Sarah, newspapers are full of celebrities who have had children while in their late 40s, including actors Rachel Weisz and Halle Berry. But you worry about the younger women reading these stories. What exactly in these stories troubles you? Because some people might be seeing it as quite hopeful.
2: When I think about my cousin who's just turned 30, I'm really glad that the egg freezing option is, it seems to be reaching her cohort. More and more women are freezing their eggs. Hopefully they're also getting the message that this is absolutely no guarantee. I know several women who froze eggs at 37 who have still not got a baby. So there are reasons to be cheerful, but then the celebrity stories very often leave out the critical details that would truly inform women about their options. So they're not being forthcoming about the fact that they might have used a donor egg, and also that they're adding to their families. So Anne Hathaway, Sienna Miller, a lot of the recent celebrities in the headlines, they have been adding to their families. So this is completely different to you, a woman who is 41, 43, 45, who wants to start a family. The odds are going to be against you, as Alison mentioned, around 5%. Women who are already in the limelight, they're not going to be able to hide their pregnancies. So if they don't want to talk about their use of a donor egg, it's entirely understandable. It should be every woman's right to decide what she shares. These are private details to do with their child's parentage. But where it is other people using their late stage pregnancies to create a profile for themselves without mentioning the fact that they've most likely used a donor egg if they're 48, 49, 50, that's really where the waters are getting muddy, and it really risks misinforming younger women about what's possible for them.
1: Alison.
0: Yes, if you've had one child, you've demonstrated that you can conceive, you've proven fertility, but time has passed, so your chance will go down with time. What we don't really know is how common secondary infertility is. We know that it is pretty common. You can have a baby effortlessly and then you can't conceive again. I have three daughters in their early 20s, so I've started to drip feed and talk about fertility and egg freezing, not for the next few years, but just so it's in their mind. Because I think it's an important, empowering thing that people should be considering if they reach the early 30s and they've got no imminent plans. They need to be aware that their fertility is declining, and this is one thing that they may be able to do to try and preserve it.
1: You are then also just locked into having to have IVF, which is quite expensive, potentially.
0: Yeah, well, I see it as an insurance policy, really. You freeze your eggs, you know they're there, you need to understand that they may not be good quality, they may not be effective in the future, but there's a chance there, and your fertility, the quality is on ice, quite literally. So let's fast forward 10 years, you're trying to conceive. You may conceive naturally, you'll never use those eggs, let's hope. But if you don't, then they're there for a chance. I've done quite a bit of work looking at the literature on this, because I was concerned that people would go for a treatment of ovarian stimulation, freeze their eggs, job done. And we know that the egg number can vary significantly, so they may have 5 eggs, they may have 40 eggs. But there wasn't really any conversation around, well, how many eggs do I actually need? They've had one round, they've got them 5 eggs frozen, but that's not really going to give you a high and realistic chance in the future. So those conversations need to take place and say, right, well, what number of eggs are we aiming for? And that will directly relate to the age of the woman at the time of the freeze. So it's all a numbers game.
1: Oh, right. So the number that, you know, whether it's 10 or 20 or what have you, that number that you want to bank changes depending on her age.
0: Yeah, for sure. And that's because of this aneuploidy situation. So if you're 38 and you decide, now I'm going to bank my eggs, you will need more than if you were 28 because of the chances of the quality of those eggs, because of the chance of aneuploidy being so much higher when you're 38.
1: Now, Sarah, you are now an advocate for single women in their 40s, but you also did end up having a child. Could you tell us how you conceived? Was that through IVF?
2: So, yeah, you're correct. I didn't have a baby via IVF in the end. I did sign up to a clinic I found in Greece, paid the deposit, and then I actually met someone. I thought, oh, maybe this could lead to something. And he also understood how desperately I wanted to be a mother. And I was already, well, at the time I was recovering from some quite difficult side effects from all the treatment. Some of my hair fell out. I had had a lot of abdominal cramps for about 2 months after the second stimulation, because I think the stimulation was too high. And I was just very frayed by the whole process and the thought of doing more, especially all the needles. So I've had a pretty intense needle phobia where I'm involuntarily faint at the sight of any kind of needle and injection.
1: Sarah, so, and you're doing it on your own. That is just horrific.
2: I would have to lie on the bed, sort of point where I wanted the needle to go and look the other way. And if I lost my nerve, I'd have to phone a friend and just get them to talk. And I'd try and tune into their voice. The injections for some women are pretty standard part of the process. For other women, really full on. So he really understood how much I had already tried and suffered, really, and he offered to help. And the first ovulation cycle that we tried, I became pregnant.
0: Oh, a lovely story.
1: I know, right? It's remarkable. Alison, this field is changing at an astonishing speed. It is really easy to forget that IVF has only been possible since the late 70s. What new developments excite you most?
0: Well, I guess on this topic, I mean, there's so many exciting developments in the wider sector of IVF. But on this topic, I'm really excited by the prospect of being able to prevent this meiotic aneuploidy, which is the huge issue that we're faced with as women as we age. It's very early days, but there's some interesting research going on, especially in the mouse, to show that you could treat an egg from an old mouse, an immature egg, then to allow it to complete its meiosis, this cell division, treat it before its meiosis and prevent this meiotic aneuploidy. So they're moving on to human testing. So some of our patients have donated immature eggs to this research. So they're being treated with this therapeutic. We're never going to be able to use them because it's a research setting, to see whether we can stop this malsegregation of chromosomes, this premature separation of the chromosomes that is so critical and that is the cause of all of our problems are aging and aneuploidy. So it would take a long time to know whether it could be effective in the human, but I think it could give us some hope for the future. But we'll wait and see.
1: Ladies, thank you so much for being on The Conversation. My guests today have been Sarah Allison, a fertility advocate based between Goa and the UK, and Dr. Alison Campbell, a consultant embryologist in the UK. Thanks for listening. The Conversation from the BBC World Service will be back next week.
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5: This is Alex Ritson with the newsroom. Rescuers in Nepal blast tons of flood debris from a hillside where hundreds of missing hydropower workers could still be alive inside underground tunnels.
6: The tunnel was the only safe place to go. When there is a flood or an earthquake, it's usually the only safe place to stay. But this time, it wasn't safe.
5: The Bank of England governor warns artificial intelligence is poised to cause a global economic downturn. Israel rejects Spain's accusation that it was behind the internet rumour that prompted thousands of migrants to swim to its North African territory of Ceuta. The leader of South Korea's controversial unification church, the Moonies, is jailed for 2 years. And football great Lionel Messi is hanging up his international boots.
7: It's going to be difficult, but super grateful for all the happiness he gave us as a country. He gave us a lot, and it's time we give it back to him.
5: That's the news.
8: BBC News with Roisin Hasty. The US Supreme Court has ruled that the construction of a ballroom in the White House can proceed while lawsuits for and against the $400 million project are thrashed out. President Trump hailed the ruling, saying the ballroom could now be built without any contingency, doubt or threat. Sanjay Dasgupta reports.
9: The non-profit National Trust for Historic Preservation sued the Trump administration last year after the White House East Wing was torn down to make space for the ballroom without specific approval from Congress. Lower courts had directed that building work be halted while the lawsuit was resolved. But in a 5-4 ruling, the conservative majority and the Supreme Court have reversed that. A notable exception was the Chief Justice John Roberts, who wrote in his dissent that the construction was likely unlawful. The decision is a major victory for President Trump and will probably give him time to complete the flagship project, even as litigation continues.
8: The authorities in Nepal say they've made progress in accessing some of the hydropower tunnels where almost 700 people are believed to be trapped. Using controlled explosions and heavy machinery, they're clearing debris from last week's flash floods and advancing meters into the structures. The number of victims has risen to more than 900 in Nepal. About 4,000 more people remain missing. David Fisher is the International Federation of Red Cross and Red Crescent's head of delegation for Nepal.
10: It's common in disasters like this to start with estimates and for them to change over time. Unfortunately, they always generally tend to go up. And in this case, the force of this water and the mud has hidden a lot beneath it, including, unfortunately, many bodies.
8: The German finance minister, Lars Klingbeil, has objected to the presence of his Russian counterpart at the G20 ministerial meeting in the United States. He said the signal sent by Anton Siluanov being received was troubling. Ali McConnell reports.
11: Anton Siluanov hasn't attended a G20 finance minister's meeting in person since Russia's full-scale invasion of Ukraine in 2022. And his appearance at the gathering in North Carolina alongside representatives of the Russian Central Bank came as a surprise. Germany's finance minister said people in Ukraine were dying every day and you could not simply return to normality. Mr. Klingbeil said he would have liked clear positioning from the US side, that the Russian minister wouldn't be received like a regular guest.
8: The US Federal Trade Commission says it's suing Amazon, alleging it manipulated prices for advertisements. Together with 22 US states, the FTC claims Amazon deceived advertisers by secretly raising the minimum price they had to pay to place ads. Amazon said the lawsuit was patently false. The company is alleged to have profited by tens of billions of dollars. BBC News. Police in New York have shot a woman in Times Square after she stabbed two people. US media report that she'd appeared emotionally disturbed and had refused to put the knife she was holding down when confronted by officers. Both the woman and the stabbing victims are in a critical condition. The venture capitalist at the centre of the row over FIFA's attempt to sell off stakes in the World Cup has expressed regret about getting involved. Joshua Kushner, the brother of Donald Trump's son-in-law Jared Kushner, said he'd failed to appreciate the political dynamics of global football. But he also defended the privatisation proposals, saying they would have directed more capital to member associations. The Argentine striker Lionel Messi has announced he's quitting international football. The 39-year-old starred in Argentina's run to the final of this summer's World Cup, scoring 8 times. In a post on social media, Messi, 8 times winner of the Ballon d'Or, said the decision had been painful. Chilean researchers have designed a suit made of woven zinc and copper to speed up the recovery of penguins after surgery. The birds are often treated for wounds sustained when trapped in fishing nets. The metals help stop the growth of bacteria, and Tomas Pino Damka, a veterinary doctor at the Humboldt Conservation Centre in Chile, says the zinc suits help manage the penguins' injuries as they recover.
12: These patients generally arrive with wounds in very poor condition, where most of the time we have to perform some type of surgical management. We have to do cleaning, we have to do sutures. So the challenge was how we treat those wounds in an animal that is wild, that can move its neck across a big range. It can remove stitches, it can disturb the wound. So we had that big problem.
8: That's the latest BBC News.
13: Hello, this is Alex Ritson with the newsroom. We begin in Nepal, where rescuers say progress has been made trying to reach more than 700 people thought to be trapped in hydropower tunnels following last week's flash floods. Controlled explosions and heavy machinery have been used to clear debris. More than 900 people were killed in Nepal and around 4,000 remain missing. Hundreds more are unaccounted for on the other side of the border in the Chinese region of Tibet. Our correspondent Azadeh Mashiri has travelled to an area high in the mountains in Nepal where the flooding has made access difficult.
14: Remote, cut off and haunted by the flood. We're in Rasua district, one of the worst hit areas. Some of the roads here have only recently been cleared. Villagers look on in disbelief, their lives completely upended. This is what is left of Siabrubesi. Once a thriving trading town, this building is now one of the few left. It survived the onslaught of the flood. Any trace of the community that lived here, gone.
15: So this is as far as we can get because the road behind me just completely cuts off. And this is just all hardened mud and debris. The trees that have been uprooted, and it just gives you a sense of how tall and powerful that wall of water would have been that day. It's what villagers have told us, and the trajectory of the debris and the height of it. And just standing here, staring at all of this, thinking of waters that reach that high, it would have been terrifying.
14: Nearby, a rescue at the Chilime Hydropower Project. Emergency teams arrive, one after the other. For days, they've been trying to go deeper into the mouth of the tunnel. 6 workers are trapped inside.
16: Kansha Babu Tamang has been coming here every few days, hoping his colleagues are saved.
6: The tunnel was the only safe place to go. When there is a flood or an earthquake, it's usually the only safe place to stay. But this time, it wasn't safe. The rescuers told me it's full of debris inside. They had come 2 days ago as well. They were able to get 90 meters inside, but they say there is a lot of mud and it's impossible to go in any further.
17: A big thing coming, like from the ground, it was like a boom, boom, boom.
16: Caught in the middle of the flood, Buddha Shrestha. He was in Tumure, near Nepal's border with Tibet. This is what he captured on his mobile phone. A terrifying haze. He and his friends had only seconds to react. Mountains once so familiar, swallowed by deadly waters. Buddha zooms in and finds his friend, washed away and caked in mud, but she's alive. Yet others were lost that day. Friends Buddha tried to help. One of them was badly injured and crying in pain. Buddha rushed to help him.
17: I was just looking for, in the sky, for the help. I don't have too much time. He don't have too much time. Everybody has too much time. So he died in my arms. And after he died, after 10 minutes, the helicopter arrived. Me and his uncle put him in the helicopter, but he was no more before the helicopter.
16: As we travel through Rasua, everyone we meet has lost loved ones. Devastating loss, the scale of the disaster, leaving communities forever changed.
13: Azadeh Mashiri. So where are we right now with the rescue effort? Sum Nima Udas is a Nepalese MP and leads the Parliamentary Committee for International Relations and Tourism in Kathmandu. My colleague Paul Henley got the latest from her.
18: We're now 6 days into this disaster, and I'd like to assure all the family members out there, Nepal's government and our security personnel have not given up hope of finding more survivors, and we're still very much in that search and rescue mode. In fact, we've intensified our deployment with around 20,000 security personnel now involved in these rescue operations. But the terrain is incredibly challenging, particularly in Rasua, which is the ground zero of this flash flood, if you will. Rasua remains still completely cut off. Helicopters have to literally queue up to go in one by one through very narrow ridges and gorges. The land has also become like a swamp, so heavy equipment like diggers and excavators simply cannot reach many of these areas. So far, more than 10,000 people have been rescued in the whole area. 323 of them are foreign nationals. And further downstream, which is where they're collecting and recovering the dead bodies, they're trying to identify as many of the ones that can be identified and return to them to their families. But this has been a real challenge, as many of the bodies are badly decomposed.
19: And can you explain why the government is having to do mass burials before all the bodies are identified?
18: Because the bodies are decomposing and there is a risk of disease spreading, but they are collecting DNA samples of each of these bodies, or in fact, more than bodies, what they're finding is parts of bodies, limbs, arms, legs. And so they are collecting DNA samples before they conduct these mass burials.
13: Nepalese MP Sum Nima Udas. There's been controversy at the finance ministers' meeting of the G20 group of the world's leading economies after a Russian representative arrived at the gathering in the United States. Russia's finance minister, Anton Siluanov, met US Treasury Secretary Scott Bessent. But Germany's finance minister, Lars Klingbeil, said that he found Mr. Siluanov's presence troubling with the Kremlin continuing attacks in Ukraine. Just before the ministers gathered, there was a new warning on artificial intelligence given by the governor of the Bank of England, Andrew Bailey. He said that the huge AI investment taking place at the moment could unleash financial havoc and cause a global economic downturn. I heard more from our business correspondent, Megan Owen.
20: I mean, in simple terms, he's worried about a chain reaction. So AI advances, that leads to faster cyber attacks, for example, disruption to financial firms, a loss of confidence, and therefore wider financial instability. So, for example, an AI system could carry out large cyber attacks on multiple financial systems at the same time. It's going to do nothing for investor confidence if that happens, and he's warning that companies really need to be prepared by strengthening their responses and also their ability to recover.
13: He also seems worried about the hundreds of billions of dollars of investment in the sector, which he thinks could lead to an unsustainable bubble.
20: Yeah, we talk a lot about the AI bubble, don't we? But he's worried that that could burst. So that's to say that when share prices that investors consider are overpriced collapse. So Andrew Bailey is worried that a combination of high AI company stock prices, increased borrowing by investors, growing concentration of money in a small number of major tech companies could amplify any kind of future market correction. So quite simply, if AI stocks were to fall steeply, it could have kind of really wide-ranging repercussions on financial markets across the world. Now, he's not completely ruling out AI. He's saying that it does offer significant opportunities, but that these new technologies do require vigilance and international cooperation.
13: And will those finance ministers be listening? And what can they do, if anything?
20: Yeah, it's a very good question. I do think that AI will be firmly on the agenda at the summit, but so too will a lot of other challenges that global economies are facing. America has made it very clear, for example, that it wants to escalate its economic sanctions on Iran. That will be on the table. More broadly, growth, energy security, trade will be on the agenda too. The talks could be clouded, of course, by the ongoing trade tensions between various countries, various neighbours. So I do think that this is very much a strong message from Andrew Bailey amid a number of big economic challenges that the G20 are facing.
13: Our business correspondent, Megan Owen. The leader of the controversial Unification Church in South Korea has been sentenced to 2 years in prison. Han Hak-ya was found guilty of bribing the country's former first lady by giving her two Chanel bags and a diamond necklace worth nearly $60,000. The church is sometimes called the Moonies and was named after its late founder, Sun Myung Moon, who, with his widow, Han Hak-ya, were best known for carrying out mass weddings for thousands of followers. For more on her bribery case, here's Jake Kwon in Seoul.
21: This case began really with the downfall of the last president, Yoon Suk-yeol. His martial law attempt fails and he is impeached, and the full probe into him and his wife began. In the course of that, the investigators have found evidence of the church's high official, a man giving stacks of cash to a lawmaker and a diamond necklace and Chanel bags to the former first lady. So the church tried to defend itself and the leader, saying it was an isolated case where the official did it all by himself. But the judge has found today that it was an organized and coordinated bribery operation directed by the leader herself. The investigators have found $19 million worth of cash in the leader's personal safe and said this is the first time they have confirmed the church's influence operation. It has 1.2 million members in South Korea alone. But in the recent years, I think people have really gotten this full picture of what the church has been doing, meddling in the politics, giving money to the politicians. And there has been a lot of call for the politics to really stave off this religious influence. What the judge said today, as well as the investigator have said, is that this church is guilty of the crime of mixing the state as well as the church. And this goes against the ideal of democracy in South Korea.
13: Jake Kwon. It's been a month since tens of thousands of migrants entered the Spanish territory of Ceuta from Morocco. Most swam across a border fence and at least 100 people died during a mass crossing. The majority of migrants returned to Morocco within hours of their arrival, but several thousand still remain in Ceuta. The influx is thought to have started because of disinformation spread on social media, falsely claiming that a Spanish Supreme Court had ruled that migrants arriving by sea could not be deported. Instagram posts suggested Spain's border with Morocco was opening up, and TikTok videos showed people where to swim. It's unclear who was behind these accounts, as several of them were deleted soon after the crossings. But today, the Spanish Prime Minister, Pedro Sanchez, has accused Israel and Russia of spreading disinformation related to the mass influx of migrants.
0: Y lo que sabemos también es que después del 30 y el 31 de julio...
2: What we know is that after July the 30th and 31st, there was an expansion of rumors and disinformation by social networks associated with Russia and Israel and a far-right international that uses migration not only to attack Spain, but also Europe and divide it.
13: Israel's Foreign Minister Gideon Saar accused Mr. Sanchez of lying shamelessly. I asked our global affairs reporter Sebastian Usher why Mr. Sanchez was blaming Israel.
22: But as far as Israel is concerned, I think there are a lot of conspiracy theories which immediately emerged. One, that Morocco and Israel have got closer and closer after Morocco signed up to the Abraham Accords a few years ago, and that therefore Morocco is willing and able to do what Israel says. That, though, presupposes that Morocco was involved in this. And Pedro Sanchez made it clear that he doesn't believe that Morocco was involved in encouraging people to go. So maybe one could push that aside. And the second thing is that Pedro Sanchez has been very much at the forefront of criticism and condemnation of Israel and its conduct in Gaza and the occupied West Bank. So therefore, the Israeli government would have been motivated to try to make him look bad. So those were conspiracy theories that immediately emerged. I don't think there's been much, though, to back them up.
13: This presumably, though, plays very well with a lot of people on the right, also people who are not friends of Israel.
22: Well, it does, but it also played very well with the Israeli government. I mean, the thing that Pedro Sanchez is probably particularly picking up on here is that members of the Israeli government really made a point of saying that this showed up the double standards of Spain. When Pedro Sanchez was condemning Israel, essentially, but it's a colonialist, look at Ceuta, and there's a colony that still belongs to Spain. Now, on the far right, of course, you had an awful lot of people online who were using what happened in Ceuta as a way of reviving the fear of mass migration coming across from Africa.
13: What is the status of those people from North Africa who did make it into Ceuta on that day?
22: Almost all of them have returned, and they did within a few hours, but there's a few thousand, and these are young people. So they are living in a place that is quite hostile to them. They're living on the streets. How long that lasts, whether they'll be returned or whether they will hold out, still believing that Spain will take them and therefore they'll try and last there as long as they can, that's a big question. But there certainly is great concern over their condition.
13: Sebastian Usher. The jury in the trial of the only person to be charged with the murder of the American rapper Tupac Shakur has begun deliberating. Dwayne Keefe D. Davis is standing trial in Las Vegas, where the hip-hop star was shot in 1996. He's pleaded not guilty. Our correspondent in Los Angeles, Shaima Khalil, is following the case.
23: Nearly 30 years after Tupac Shakur was killed, someone finally stood trial for his murder. Former gang leader Dwayne Keefe D. Davis has been called the shot caller. The main evidence against him are his own words. He bragged in a memoir about his role in the killing of Tupac in a drive-by shooting in Las Vegas. But his lawyer, Michael Sanft, says Keefe D. was lying, that it was all fiction to sell books.
24: Keefe was never charged for any of what he said during that time period. And it's because they knew he was full of crap. And at the end of all the time you spend together, what you're going to find is that the state cannot prove to you beyond reasonable doubt the claim that had anything to do with a first-degree murder with use of deadly weapon.
23: Tupac Shakur was shot several hours after the rapper and his entourage beat up Keefe D's nephew. They'd been in Las Vegas to attend a Mike Tyson fight. Prosecutors say Davis then set out for revenge. Hours later, a white Cadillac pulled alongside the BMW where Tupac was. The court heard this 2008 police interview, in which Davis said that if Tupac had been closer to his side of the Cadillac, he would have fired the gun himself. Instead, he said he passed the weapon to his nephew in the back seat and that Orlando shot Tupac.
25: Tupac, he gave his gun away. Otherwise, it got away.
23: The silence that frustrated investigators for nearly 30 years was still evident in court. Former gang associates remained reluctant to speak openly about what they knew. There have been many dramatic moments. On the first day, the officer who climbed into the ambulance with Tupac described asking him who had shot him. His recollection was that Tupac replied, "We'll take care of it." Time and time again, the defense returned to what was missing. No murder weapon, no fingerprints or DNA, and no eyewitness who identified Davis at the shooting. Time and time again, prosecutors returned to the same answer. Davis's police interviews, public statements, and his own memoir. Keefe D did not testify in his defense, but there was a tense moment when he stood and accused prosecutors of exposing where his family lived and putting them in danger.
25: I get beat up by the cops. The guy attacked me in here, sent me to prison. This is wrong.
23: The verdict will determine Davis's criminal responsibility, but it may not reveal the full truth about the night hip-hop lost one of its most influential voices.

0: Shaima Halil with that report. Lionel Messi, one of the greatest footballers of all time, some say the greatest, has announced that he's retiring from international football. He said the decision hurt, but it was the right time to go. The Argentinian is already 39, so the announcement isn't completely unexpected. Many thought he'd retire after this summer's World Cup. Here's some views from the streets of the Argentine capital, Buenos Aires.
1: Messi was for me the greatest as a player and as a person, and his retirement makes me sad. But on the other hand, it doesn't displease me because you have to retire at the top, as others did.
2: It's going to be difficult, but super grateful for all the happiness he gave us as a country. And it's time to rest too. He gave us a lot, and it's time we give it back to him.
3: The most important thing Messi left behind was the fact of insisting, persisting, pursuing a dream, a goal, an objective. And, well, it doesn't matter what others say. It's a matter of striving until you achieve it and don't give up.
0: Messi will still play for his club side, Inter Miami, in the United States, but the news brings to a close a glittering international career that saw the man with the magic feet reach three World Cup finals. He won one of those, though Argentina lost to Spain in this summer's final, a match that could well turn out to be Messi's last one on the international stage. I asked Sport Today's Mike McCarthy why he was retiring now.
4: Well, he says it's a decision that he actually made a couple of days after Argentina lost the World Cup final to Spain, and it's one that he has been thinking about a little bit more until he released his statement today. And he says, time is running short, chapters come to a close, and this is one that hurts me deeply. I love, have loved, and will always love being part of the national team. I've given it my all. I have nothing left to give. And besides, he says, there are some really great young players coming through behind me who deserve their chance.
0: What was his greatest impact on the game?
4: Well, his impact on Argentine football is incredible. Just the numbers are simply staggering. 125 goals in 207 appearances. So he's Argentina's all-time leading scorer and most capped player. He, at the World Cup, has only capped by the Frenchman, Kylian Mbappe, in terms of the number of goals scored at that tournament. But he is a man who has won and captained Argentina to World Cup glory. The 2022 World Cup final, he scored twice in that, scored Argentina's first penalty in the shootout after they drew 3-3 with France. It was one of the great all-time finals, and it ended a wonderful story and narrative arc of Messi's career, because he actually quit international football in 2016 after they lost the Copa America final to Chile. But then he came back, and it proved a really wise decision, because two Copa America titles later and a World Cup, he is certainly one of the all-time greats. And just the way he played the game was so different to so many players of his generation, because at times it looked, particularly in this World Cup, like he was walking around the pitch, not particularly interested in what was going on. But actually what was going on was he was identifying exactly the right place to be, the right pass to play, the right way to shape the game and dictate it, even at the age of 39.
0: You know this question's coming. Was he, is he, the greatest player of all time?
4: I am going to leave that hospital pass to anyone else to take it on, because there is, I don't think there's a need to say whether he is the greatest or not. I think a lot of Argentine fans would obviously argue that he was, but they're also just incredibly grateful. I think all football fans are grateful to have witnessed and be around at a time when we got to see Messi at his absolute best, because so many players of the past, we, you know, don't have the footage that would do them justice, you know, a Pele or even a Maradona, in the same way that we get to see close up just how good Messi is and was. And so I don't think there's a need to say that he's the greatest of all time or not. That's probably for other people. I loved watching him play. It's a real shame that we're not going to see him on the international stage anymore, but he will continue to play football and he will still be worth watching.
0: Sport Today's Mike McCarthy. The Messi retiring story is front and centre of the sport pages of the BBC News website, and there are an extraordinary number of very interesting comments, more than 1,000 comments on that story. Well worth a look. The main news, the authorities in Nepal say they've made progress accessing some of the hydropower tunnels where almost 700 people are still believed to be trapped. You've been listening to The Newsroom.
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8: BBC News with Roisin Hasty. The US Supreme Court has ruled that the construction of a ballroom in the White House can continue while lawsuits for and against the $400 million project proceed. A cultural organization had sued the Trump administration last year after the White House East Wing was torn down to make space for the ballroom without approval from the US Congress. The German finance minister has objected to the presence of his Russian counterpart at the G20 ministerial meeting in the United States. Lars Klingbeil said there'd been a recent escalation of Russian attacks on Ukraine and that it was not possible to simply return to normality. President Putin has been urged to end the war in Ukraine by the Indian Prime Minister. At a summit in Kyrgyzstan, Narendra Modi said every day of conflict set humanity back. Rescuers in Nepal are making progress in accessing tunnels where hundreds are believed to be trapped following last Wednesday's flash floods. More than 900 people have died. A jury in the US has begun deliberating in the trial of the man accused of organising the murder of the rapper Tupac Shakur in 1996. Prosecutors say Dwayne Kiefer D. Davis went hunting for Tupac after the rapper and his entourage attacked Mr. Davis's nephew at a casino in Las Vegas. Mr. Davis has pleaded not guilty. Shares in the e-commerce giant Amazon have fallen following media reports that the US Federal Trade Commission is filing a lawsuit. It alleges Amazon manipulated prices for advertisements on its platform. And Chilean researchers have designed a suit made of woven zinc and copper to speed up the recovery of penguins after surgery. The birds are often treated for wounds sustained when trapped in fishing nets, and the suits prevent them from using their flexible necks to pull out stitches.
9: It's the last bite of the apple for Tim Cook.
10: Good morning. This is my first product launch since being named CEO.
9: It's World Business Report from the BBC World Service. I'm Vishala Sripathma. On the way, Tim Cook is handing the reins over at tech giant Apple. We look at who's set to fill his big shoes. Plus, President Trump's hailing developments in Venezuela as the biggest oil deal in world history. Locals aren't so sure, though. And who owns a song in the age of AI? Sony Music and Warner Chappell are taking AI company Anthropic to court. So we start in Silicon Valley because today marks Tim Cook's last day as CEO of Apple before he hands over to John Ternus tomorrow after 15 years in the job. He took over from Apple's founder Steve Jobs in 2011, and since then, the company's market value has jumped more than tenfold from around $350 billion to roughly $4.7 trillion today. Here's a look back at his Apple life.
10: Good morning. This is my first product launch since being named CEO. I love Apple. Isn't it great? We've democratized film, and so you can make an entire movie on an iPhone. Today, we're bringing 5G to iPhone. Apple Watch is the most personal device we've ever created. Good morning. Welcome to Apple Park.
9: Well, that was quite a montage there. He really has had a rather eventful few years, well, it was 10, 14, 15 years, I think it is, at Apple. So what do we know about the Apple insider who's about to take over as CEO? His name is John Ternus. Well, joining us now is Francisco Geronimo, who is Vice President for Client Devices at market intelligence company IDC. Hi, Francisco.
11: Hello. Thanks for having me.
9: Good to have you on. So we know that John is an internal hire. His official title at the moment is Senior Vice President of Hardware Engineering. What is it about him that got him the job? Because I suspect lots of people applied.
11: Yes, John has been with the company for 25 years, and he always has been part of the product development, the design team. That's how where he started. But over the last few years, he became the leader for the hardware engineering team, which is basically the team that designs and develops all the hardware products, the iPhone, the iPad, the smartwatches, etc., that we use on a daily basis. So he has been involved since day one on the launch of the most iconic products that we have from Apple today. So he knows very well the company, he knows very well the engineering and the technology behind. He has been leading that technology in that team, and he basically has been delivering hundreds of millions of devices to people around the world through the work that himself and his team has been doing. So he knows very well the company, and he, of course, is an engineer, and he knows very well the technology behind those products, which is a big advantage for Apple going forward.
9: Yes, and the products are so important, so key, and also incredibly synonymous with the Apple brand. But the technology scene has evolved somewhat in the last 15 years. And what's interesting, I think, is that Tim Cook isn't actually disappearing. He's going to stay on as executive chair, engaging with policymakers, we're told. What does that tell us then about this new lineup?
11: Well, I think that this lineup will work extremely well, because from one side, we have someone like Tim Cook, who has led the company to become one of the biggest companies globally, being the first company reaching trillions in dollars of valuation. He brought the company to a scale that was unimaginable many years ago. So he built that capacity. He has been, I would say, the genius of execution. And at this point, Apple faces other kind of challenges. It's one of the most successful companies on Earth. And the challenge now is not whether they will struggle in the short term because there's a new CEO, because that won't happen. On the other hand, Tim Cook will stay there, helping and supporting the leadership team and John Ternus in the future of the company. But Apple faces other kind of challenges. From a technology perspective, it faces the challenges around AI and to make sure they continue to be relevant in this new AI era. But on the other hand, Apple has been facing lately some issues around and challenges around regulation, with a lot more control from governments and other organizations. And that's where Tim Cook will play a very important role to maintain, develop, and nurture those relationships with governments, with regulators, to be able to bring the company through all those challenges they will face and they have been facing without major disruption. And that's where the combination of John on the technological side, on leading the company on a daily basis, this. And now with the new role of Tim Cook leading on this new front, I think it will be a very, very strong combination for Apple.
9: And so Tim Cook then clearly is viewed as having quite a strong relationship with policymakers, and that's clear.
11: Company on a daily basis. And now with the new role of Tim Cook leading on this new front, I think it will be a very, very strong combination for Apple.
9: And so Tim Cook then clearly is viewed as having quite a strong relationship with policymakers, and that's clearly a strength for him. But in terms of the product development,

0: to make AI something that is not a feature on their devices, but something and a technology that disrupts the way users interact with those devices. We know how AI is changing the way we work and the way we use devices. But what we will see over the coming years is not just basic features to summarize text or create some content, is the device being able to be our digital assistant to help us managing our lives, to act on our behalf when we need support. And that kind of intelligence, it's going to disrupt the way we live, the way we work. And that's where Apple has a very strong position, because no other company knows their users better than Apple. We use multiple devices from Apple, and different kind of devices know about our lives in a way that data can be used to provide that intelligent experiences. And that's where the technology is critical.
1: Okay, Francisco, thank you very much for joining us. Francisco Geronimo, who is Vice President for Client Devices at the market intelligence company IDC. Well, we're going to stay in the United States because the G20 finance ministers are gathering in Asheville in North Carolina for a two-day meeting against the background of Iran and also tariffs. The G20 nations account for 85% of the global economy. Arriving at the summit on Monday, US Treasury Secretary Scott Bessent said US economic pressure on Iran was working.
2: We have the blockade. And they are going to continue exerting pressure. And we've had very good discussions here already. And, I think it could be within weeks or months. And, the economy doesn't have to collapse. We just have to have the regime come to their senses.
1: So that was Scott Bessent there arriving at the summit. Well, Fatima Hussein is a Treasury reporter for the Associated Press News Agency and is at the summit and also spoke to Scott Bessent.
3: The official topics for the events were slated to be addressing the rising global debt, which the Trump administration says can be solved through growth, supporting public-private partnerships, and cutting imbalances, which we're to understand are trade imbalances. But the Iran war is looming so heavily over these G20 finance minister meetings. And I had a chance to speak with the secretary before the events actually occurred. And he said that he's hoping to enlist all the G20 countries to band together and come up with some sort of plan, whether it's sanctions or ending all sorts of business with Iran. But the experts that I've spoken with have a different perspective on how successful he'll be in garnering support from all the G20 countries.
1: He does appear to have a rather tricky challenge because he's effectively asking allies to help isolate Iran whilst also imposing tariffs on them. And that presumably will sort of slightly complicate his sort of diplomacy efforts, so to speak.
3: Correct. I mean, there's the costs to consumers around the world that have been increasing as a result of the war. And then at the same time, the U.S. has had a pretty aggressive approach on imposing tariffs on a lot of the G20 countries. So from there, the experts that I've spoken to say that it's going to be a sort of carrot and stick approach where people are skeptical whether or not he can get that buy-in. But when I spoke with the secretary, he said that he doesn't see how, you know, these are two totally separate issues, that even with China, for instance, he thinks there's a lot in common with China in terms of wanting to see the Strait of Hormuz reopened and trying to keep costs down. So right now he struck a very diplomatic tone coming into the meetings, but we'll see, especially tomorrow, what it looks like after all of these conversations have been had with these finance ministers.
1: And more broadly with the markets, particularly with the bond markets, there have been some jitters about government borrowing and also rising debt levels. How concerned are finance ministers about the bond markets and the amount of debt that's been building up?
3: The US Treasury's recent announcement to double planned buybacks of bonds has concerned everyone, whether from the

0: finance sector to the finance ministers. We haven't had a chance to hear from them about this specifically. We did get a chance to speak with a couple of finance ministers through this red carpet entrance before the meetings begin. And several have said that they're expecting to come to some sort of resolution or understanding, or just at least, you know, create a communique that they could all agree on.
1: I know that the German finance minister said that the first step is for everyone to play their part in reducing the massive global uncertainty. What does he actually mean by that? Because that seems quite a complicated challenge to overcome.
0: The level of debt that's being created now is unsustainable. And that is something that the U.S. Treasury Secretary argues can the globe can grow out of, and through growth is the means to addressing the problems behind these bond issues. Beyond that, I think what we are hoping to see that can answer some of these questions will be a final communique from all of the finance ministers.
1: That was Fatima Hussein speaking to me a little earlier on. You're with World Business Report from the BBC World Service. Well, let's check in now with the financial markets and Peter Jankowsis, who is Vice President of Research and Analysis at Arbor Financial Services in Chicago, is with us. Hi, Peter.
2: Hello there. How are you?
1: Yeah, not too bad. Good to have you with us as ever, Peter. So we've got a few market stories floating around today that are making headlines. First of all, let's start off with Nvidia. Nvidia is investing $3.5 billion in Taiwan's MediaTek in a deal which will also allow the company to use Nvidia technology to design their own chips. This is quite an interesting deal. How has this come about?
2: Well, I think NVIDIA is trying to secure its position within the server farms. MediaTek is focused on communication protocols, and so the nominal purpose is to make it easier for NVIDIA's chips to communicate with each other, but it also creates a standard that favors NVIDIA chips going forward. So it does create a little bit of a barrier potentially for some competing manufacturers of AI chips.
1: So it does feel like that AI companies are backing other AI companies. And we do hear of lots of deals like this. And we had a warning today from the UK Central Bank Governor Andrew Bailey, who is the latest to warn of the effects of an AI bubble. Does this kind of deal reassure people, do you think, or do you think it adds to their concern?
2: Well, I think this particular deal is different in that it seems to be more focused on competition rather than, you know, generating additional immediate demand for NVIDIA's chips. So it's a little bit different situation here in terms of what NVIDIA is trying to do. Yes, they are helping another company, but it's more toward establishing a long-term advantage in the marketplace rather than driving sales.
1: Okay, and we're going to stay in the world of tech because in the last couple of hours we had some breaking news from Amazon. Its stock slipped quite a bit today off the back of news that the Federal Trade Commission is to take legal action against the online seller, alleging that Amazon concealed unfair charges for advertisers on the platform.
2: Yes, this comes down to the bidding system that they have for advertisements, and they advertise the bidding system as the winner paying the second highest bidder's price plus 1 cent, and the lawsuit claims that in fact the winning bidders are actually paying the same amount as they bid. So that's where the potential for overcharging comes in. It'll be interesting to see what sort of records Amazon has kept and to be able to support the fact that they didn't follow that procedure rather than simply rolling in a higher price for the winning bidder.
1: And investors did not like that news.
2: No, not at all. Amazon was down 2.5% today. So part of it is that advertising revenue is basically at an incredibly high margin. It's a key source of their profit and free cash flow. So particularly in this age of AI, when they're looking for every bit of cash available to buy chips and build server farms, that could be a substantial disadvantage to them if the ruling comes down against them.
1: And yes, it'd be a story that we'll be watching closely on World Business Report. Thank you very much, Peter. We're just going to flag our sister show's episode from today, right now, because on today's episode of Business Daily here on the World Service, Emily Wither is in Istanbul looking at how the Turkish textile industry has unravelled. For years, Made in Turkey has been a familiar label on clothes sold all around the world. But double-digit inflation and competition from countries like Egypt means hundreds of factories have gone bankrupt, leaving tens of thousands of people out of work.
3: We have more winding machinery over here, but this side is more for needlecraft, cotton products, very traditional products.
4: I'm on the outskirts of Istanbul, being shown around the family textile business by Mustafa Denziyer. He's the third generation president and CEO of Diktash Group. They've been producing sewing thread, hand knitting, needlecraft yarns and scarves since the 1940s. Their thread is used in big brands from Levi's to H&M. We hear a lot of grim numbers in Turkey these days. Hundreds of bankruptcies, hundreds of thousands of jobs gone, factories running at a fraction of capacity. The minimum wage in Turkey has also risen dramatically, and the lira hasn't necessarily kept pace, and interest rates have hit, what, 50%? As a business owner, which is hurting you most? Is it these rise in wages? Is it the financing?
3: Okay, there is an inflation, which is not going down. Government is really pushing it, but it's not still lower than 35-40%. Of course, the borrowing rates are much higher. When you are borrowing at 35-40%, which means 3-4% a month cost for your borrowing, this means you cannot invest. And if you are using your capital or working capital with government with bank finances, then you are really in a bad position, because the gross margin in garment and textile doesn't really give you that much of a margin. So new investment is not possible, and a lot of people are in a bad position because they borrowed a lot of money in the past. So bankruptcies are happening, government protections are happening on the bankrupted companies, so you cannot collect your money. So all these are really making a big chaos in the market.
4: I travel across Istanbul from the Asian side to the outskirts of the European side of the city, to a district with smaller factories and many informal textile workshops. While some of the bigger factories may be able to survive, many smaller operations are finding it very hard to continue. Okan Kardacham is showing us around. He's the head of Dev Textil, a labor union advocating for the rights of workers in the textile, apparel and leather industries in Turkey. It doesn't take long before we pass a shuttered workshop, blinds half down, with tables on their side pushed against the window. So we've just walked past one of these small workshops and it looks like it's closed. Is that quite common around here?
5: Yes, and not only that place, there are many places, big or small, closed. 300,000 people end up jobless, and 100,000 of them is in Istanbul. And these are only the formal numbers.
4: Yeah, because there are many informal workshops and factories. Are they also closing as well?
5: These informal, smaller workshops are usually working for bigger factories, actually, informally. And when the factory is gone, they don't have anything else to do. Sometimes they fire some of the workers and continue in a very small scale. But usually when the factory goes, this informal workshop also goes, because they're working for the factories, they're producing for the factories.
4: Workers' protests are common in Turkey these days as textile companies stop paying or go under. At the Şükmakas denim factory in the Black Sea region, problems over pay began in January 2025, before a mass walkout 9 months later over unpaid wages and laid-off workers. The company blamed a sector in crisis. It sparked a 260-day standoff, resolved only this July when workers won their unpaid salaries. The family firm has a factory in Egypt too, and workers alleged they were told to accept lower wages in line with what is paid to Egyptian workers or leave.
1: And you can hear Emily's full report by searching for BBC Business Daily wherever you get your podcasts. Well, we're going to end with a bit of music because, yes, artificial intelligence is creating music faster than ever before. So just like that song, Let Me Be, which is AI generated and became a viral hit online. Well, now, some of the world's biggest music companies are fighting back. Sony Music Publishing and Warner Chappell have launched legal action against AI firm Anthropic, alleging copyrighted songs were used to train AI models without permission. Meanwhile, streaming services, including Apple Music, Spotify and Deezer, are grappling with a surge in AI-generated tracks and how they should be labelled for listeners. Well, Rolly Pemberton is a rapper from Toronto, Canada, and goes under the name Cadence Weapon, and recently found out that over 100 of his songs had been used in datasets to train AI music generators. And he joins us now. Thank you very much for joining us.
6: Thanks for having me.
1: That must have been rather shocking. What was your reaction when you discovered that 129 of your songs had been used to train AI systems?
6: Well, it was pretty horrifying because my first thought was, you know, this was everything from 6 albums over 20-year-long career. And it's, you know, wow, it's my life's work has just been taken in an instant.
1: And did you ever give permission for your music to be included?
6: No.
1: And so you found it out, presumably, like you said, just sort of discovered that. Rather shocking that all your effort and all your work had been used to train these systems. What do you think AI companies are taking from artists when they do this, when they train their software on copyrighted music?
6: Well, yeah, I don't think people know exactly how it works, but their entire business model is based on extracting previous existing music and then training the AI on it. So it can use, you know, my voice. It can be trained on the kind of combinations of genres that I use, electronic and rap. And it really is just taking the essence, the soul out of my music.
1: Do you think it could ever become a useful tool? Because lots of AI companies think it will, you know, make people's jobs easier.
6: Yeah, I think maybe eventually, but currently as it's constructed, it really is an existential threat to musicians. And it really, it's this idea of, oh, it's going to make things easier. But the whole idea of being an artist, of being a musician, this is the joy of creation. They're trying to take the best part of making music away from us all.
1: And so what would you like to see change then to make sure musicians like you are fairly compensated, but also in terms of labelling and those kind of safeguarding regulations, what would you like to see happen?
6: Well, I think all music that is AI generated or has part AI in it, it needs to be labeled on all the streaming services so people know what they're actually listening to, so they're not being fooled into listening to something that isn't a real artist. And I think there needs to be a system similar to the way when my song gets played on the radio, I get publishing, I get royalties. There needs to be a royalty system where if something was trained on my music, it can be tracked and traced all the way back to my music. And then artists like me can be paid appropriately for my work.
1: And also, Rolly, what do your friends think in the industry? Are they using it? Would they be inclined to use it?
6: No one I know is using it. I think that you started hearing about like these big artists like Timbaland and Dr. Dre using AI. And it always feels like they have some kind of financial stake in it. I don't think any serious musician would be using AI today.
1: Okay, Rolly, thank you very much for joining us. Rolly Pemberton, a rapper from Toronto, Canada, that goes under the name Cadence Weapon. Ending this episode of World Business Report, don't forget you can search for all our stories on our website on bbc.co.uk/business. 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
2: Hello and welcome to The History Hour with me, Max Pearson. 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
3: It is a human right, because without water, there is no life. Whether you have money or not, you must have access to it, because your life depends on it.
2: Also, Hurricane Lewis, the storm that caused mass devastation in Antigua in 1995.
4: I just couldn't imagine that anything would survive what we were hearing outside. It's deadly outside, you know what I mean? So you just sit there and wait. That was definitely the longest night of my life.
2: Plus, the fatal hijacking of a Pan Am flight in Karachi, the SS officers' photos that revealed the chilling normality of life at Auschwitz, and, touched by the Troubles, Northern Ireland's peace campaigners.
5: We have to build a future for everybody, no matter what their political opinion is. You'll never get a future from anybody down the barrel of a gun.
2: First, today's news.
6: BBC News with Roisin Hasty. The US Supreme Court has ruled that the construction of a ballroom in the White House can proceed while lawsuits for and against the $400 million project are thrashed out. President Trump hailed the ruling, saying the ballroom could now be built without any contingency, doubt or threat. With this report, here's Sanjay Dasgupta.
7: The non-profit National Trust for Historic Preservation sued the Trump administration last year after the White House East Wing was torn down to make space for the ballroom without specific approval from Congress. Lower courts had directed that building work be halted while the lawsuit was resolved. But in a 5-4 ruling, the conservative majority and the Supreme Court have reversed that. A notable exception was the Chief Justice John Roberts, who wrote in his dissent that the construction was likely unlawful. The decision is a major victory for President Trump and will probably give him time to complete the flagship project, even as litigation continues.
6: The German finance minister, Lars Klingbeil, has objected to the presence of his Russian counterpart at the G20 ministerial meeting in the United States. Mr. Klingbeil noted that there'd been a recent escalation of Russian attacks on Ukraine and people were dying every day, adding, "You cannot simply return to normality."
8: The signal of receiving the Russian finance minister here is one that I find quite disconcerting, because I would have liked some clarity from the American side as well, that he wouldn't be received here just like any other guest.
6: The authorities in Nepal say they've made progress in accessing some of the hydropower tunnels where almost 700 people are believed to be trapped. Using controlled explosions, they're clearing debris from last week's flash floods and advancing meters into the structures. The number of confirmed victims has risen to more than 900 in Nepal. Another 4,000 remain missing. The MP, Samina Udas, says the situation is as difficult as or harder than the scenario that followed the devastating 2015 earthquake.
9: This is a disaster of a different kind, just in terms of the challenging terrain and just not knowing where to look, the state of the bodies that are being recovered, and the vastness of where these bodies are now being found. This is really something we've never had to deal with.
6: Nigeria's anti-corruption agency says it's dismissed more than 40 employees for corruption and financial misconduct over the past 3 years. The head of the Economic and Financial Crimes Commission, Olukoyede, said at least 5 of the dismissed officials were already facing prosecution, while cases filed are being prepared against others. He said the commission could not credibly demand accountability from Nigerians while shielding corrupt officials. BBC News. New polling suggests Brazil's presidential race may not be the two-horse race that has been predicted. Augusto Cury, a psychiatrist and author, has emerged as a centrist contender in a contest so far dominated by the left-wing president Lula da Silva and his right-wing rival, Senator Flavio Bolsonaro. Police in New York have shot a woman in Times Square after she stabbed two people. US media report that she'd appeared emotionally disturbed and had refused to put the knife she was holding down when confronted by officers. The woman and the stabbing victims are in a critical condition. Saudi Arabia, Pakistan and Turkey have deepened their joint defence pact by agreeing to establish a secretariat in Mecca. The pact was signed earlier this month in response to the challenge of shifting geopolitical forces. Sebastian Usher reports.
10: Alliances that once depended on the overarching protection of the traditional major powers, the US or Russia, have appeared increasingly unreliable. Saudi Arabia has for some time been making clear that it will follow a path that suits its own interests rather than those of Washington. The vulnerability that the Iran war has exposed both in the kingdom and its Gulf neighbours has brought this home. Turkey, too, has watched Israel increasingly flex its military muscle around the region as mutual hostility between the two countries intensifies. So, in such a fragmented and unpredictable political environment, middle powers like Saudi Arabia and Turkey are working to create new frameworks to safeguard their future.
6: Chilean researchers have designed a suit made of woven zinc and copper to speed up the recovery of penguins after surgery. The birds are often treated for wounds sustained when trapped in fishing nets. The suits prevent them from using their flexible necks to pull out stitches. The metals help stop the growth of bacteria. Chile is home to 80% of the world's remaining Humboldt penguins. BBC News.
2: Hello, this is the History Hour with Max Pearson. The stories featured on Witness History here on the BBC World Service. Coming up, a photo album which revealed the callous attitude of Nazis running one of the most notorious concentration camps. A devastating hurricane in Antigua, the 1986 hijacking of a Pan Am airliner in Karachi, and a grassroots movement that helped achieve peace in Northern Ireland. But first, water. A fundamental requirement for life. For millions of people around the world, access to water is a constant source of anxiety. Will neighbours cut off supplies by blocking rivers? Or will private companies make water too expensive to afford? In 2004, the people of Uruguay voted in a referendum to enshrine water as a human right in their constitution. It was the first country in the world to do so. Grace Livingston has the story of that vote.
11: We were inside the trade union hall, which is a very large building, and outside there were hundreds of people. After the vote count was finished, we went out into the street. There were so many of us, the street was blocked, and we played music and a big party and dancing broke out.
12: The vote followed a nationwide campaign by residents groups, trade unionists, academics and environmentalists. Carmen Sosa was a member of the trade union of the state-owned water company, which played a central role in the campaign.
11: There was a shower of leftover ballot papers filling the air. Everyone was dancing, celebrating, phoning up their families. And well, it went on late into the night.
12: Uruguayans had voted in a referendum to amend the constitution to include the words, water is a natural resource essential for life. The constitutional amendment not only declared that access to water was a fundamental human right, but that the provision of drinking water and sanitation should be carried out exclusively by the state and not by private companies. The movement originated in the 1990s when a private company was awarded a concession to supply water in part of Maldonado, a coastal area in southern Uruguay. This was the first time that a private firm had been granted the right to supply water to the public since 1952. A few years later, another concession was awarded to cover the rest of the province. The government said private investment was needed to modernise the network and to meet increasing demand. The company said they needed to raise prices to fund investment in infrastructure. Campaigners say the fee for connecting to the water supply rose sharply, and households that could not afford it were cut off. In this neighbourhood meeting in Maldonado, recorded by environmental group Redes Amigos de la Tierra, a resident complains that a school's water supply has been disconnected. Campaigners say the poorest families were hit when taps supplying free water in town squares and other public places were turned off. Residents in Maldonado began to protest. Carmen says that people living in the nearby province of Canelones and in the capital Montevideo, fearing that they'd be next, also began to organise to oppose water privatisation.
13: It was a resident of Canelones who came up with the idea. He said we are going to have to enshrine the defence of water and sanitation in the constitution so that no government law can overturn it or ignore it.
12: In 2002, these civic groups and unions formed the Commission for the Defence of Water and Life and launched a campaign to hold a vote on changing the constitution. In Uruguay, if the signatures of 10% of registered voters are collected, then the electoral authorities are obliged to call a referendum. Carmen herself was born in Montevideo in 1955 and studied computing at university. She worked for various companies until age 38, she went to work for Uruguay's state-owned water company, where she joined the union. When the Commission for the Defence of Water and Life was set up, she says the union headquarters became a buzz of activity as they launched a drive to collect signatures in every part of the country.
13: We went to a lot of markets, for example, and handed out flyers which had the slogan, "Water is for everyone," and "Water is life." I think the campaign was successful because of the number of people who participated on the ground, who went door to door.
12: Within a year, the campaigners collected 283,000 signatures, more than enough to trigger a referendum. Once again, people went knocking on doors and leafleting nationwide. Campaigners were determined to reach the most isolated parts of Uruguay.
13: At the beginning of October, 23 trade union comrades set out to travel the country on horseback to reach the small towns where we didn't have much of a presence, the small villages. They arrived back in Montevideo on October 31st, and that's when the press covered it, because it was truly something that made an impact, as the horseback procession ended up at the Legislative Palace, Uruguay's Congress.
12: This television advert, paid for by campaigners, was broadcast 2 days before the vote. It shows a man with a cup of mate, the national drink of Uruguay. The voiceover says, "Privatize water and you'll have no water left for your mate. Access to water is a fundamental human right. Vote yes in the referendum." The referendum was held on the 31st of October 2004.
13: I went to vote around noon, which I always do because there are fewer people then. And I went straight to the Water Workers Trade Union building because we had about 7 televisions there. The election broadcasts start at 8 in the morning, so the TVs were on all day.
12: The results were announced that evening. 64.7% had voted to enshrine water as a human right in the Constitution.
13: The phones at our trade union office were ringing off the hook so much so that I remember it was sometimes hard to know where the calls were coming from, what language they were speaking, because it had a huge international impact.
12: Since Uruguay's referendum in 2004, 30 other countries have enshrined the right to water in their constitutions. And in 2010, the United Nations General Assembly officially recognized access to water and sanitation as a human right.
3: It is a human right because without water, there is no life. Just like air is a human right because without air, there is no life. Whether you have money or not, you must have access to it because your life depends on it.
2: Carmen Sosa of the Uruguayan Water Workers Union was talking to Grace Livingston. Well, Ellen Arnold is an environmental historian at The Ohio State University in America and author of Water and World History. So, Ellen, we've just heard about how people of Uruguay fought for the right to clean and fresh water. And it strikes me it's relatively recent in terms of the long span of history, just in 2004. But others have followed suit. Where else in the world has this happened?
14: Well, there have been attempts by societies across time, ranging from ancient Rome to the Hohokam of the Americas, who've really focused on how to make sure that water gets to as many people as possible. But this new legalistic approach, you're right, is really new. One of the actually earliest attempts is out of the U.S. In 1974, the U.S. passed the Safe Drinking Water Act that tried to kind of make attempts at getting safe drinking water more uniform across the 50 states and to guarantee equitable access to clean water. In 1977, the UN started talking about this. They had a UN water conference, and then they hosted throughout the 1980s a decade of discussions about drinking water and sanitation. But really, it's after Uruguay kicks things off in 2004 that we really see this movement to enshrine these rights much more broadly.
2: And water has also been the subject of other legalistic diktats, if you like. Some areas of the world, there are bodies of water which have been declared as living things. How does that work?
14: Oh, that always fascinates me. There's a great case study out of New Zealand. It's the Whanganui River. It was long considered by the indigenous Maori to be a sacred and a living being. Then during the period of colonialism, as early as 1873, the Maori used the legal infrastructure of the colonial power to try to get the British in this point to legally recognize the Whanganui as a living creature. It took a very long time for this approach to pay off, but it kept working through discourse to be like, a river is not just a resource. A river is a living creature that needs and deserves protection, not just to be used and drained and depleted. And then in 2017, so over 140 years later, they write to the Whanganui River to be a living entity and be protected were finally granted.
2: And indeed, rivers in various parts of the world have cultural and religious significance. One of the standouts would be the Ganges in India, but that doesn't necessarily protect the river.
14: Right. And in fact, there's actually been similar legal attempts to protect the Ganges as a living creature, similarly to the efforts of the Whanganui, but they're hotly contested. It's not a uniform agreement that the Ganges should be protected in this kind of way by legal mandate because of the deep 4,000-year tradition that the Ganges is a goddess perfectly capable of taking care of herself. There is a deep history of devotion to the river, rituals of death and birth and renewal that link the river to the ups and downs of human life. But then, by the 1840s, we have steamboats on the Ganges and industrialization and textile industries and the water pollution that so often comes with industrialized factories hits the Ganges throughout the 1800s and really adds a new source of danger, risk, and pollution. By 1990, the ramifications of modern industrialization and the rise of population were super clear. There were over 70 million people living in the Ganges watershed. And so all of that effluent, all of that industry, all of that 70 million human lives wash out into the river. And there was large-scale activism to start to clean it up.
15: It's not surprising that rivers have acquired deeply religious significance because, going back to our starting point, water is so very important. And in fact, Europe has experienced quite severe drought this European summer, and that has exposed evidence from the past, these things called hunger stones emerging this summer.
14: These are similar to the flood markers that most people who go through your major European cities can see how high water got. But these low water marks, you're right, only get revealed when the rivers are super low. So we're less familiar with them. But a lot of Eastern European rivers, in particular, the Elbe, the Danube, the Weser, they have stones up and down them where when the river got really, really low, people chiseled the date onto the stone so that when the stone reemerged, it would act as a voice from the past, reaching out and saying, hey, it's time to start preparing for some really bad months. Some of them even have words on them. There's a famous one in the Czech Republic that says, if you see me, weep. And it's just such a striking warning from people in the past to people in the future.
15: That was the environmental historian Ellen Arnold. And in the next edition of The Inquiry from the BBC World Service, you'll hear four experts answering the question, should rivers have personhood? That's on the BBC World Service, or search for The Inquiry wherever you get your podcasts. Now, we've been hearing how water has influenced human history. On occasions, too much water can be as much of a problem as too little. As an example, just over 30 years ago, the sheer power of nature caused widespread devastation in the Caribbean. Jen Dale explains what happened.
16: Hurricane Lewis, one of the strongest to hit the Caribbean in recent years, has killed at least 13 people and left thousands homeless. One of the worst affected islands is Antigua, where the authorities have declared a state of emergency.
17: It's the 4th of September, 1995, and 22-year-old Eli Fuller is staying with his dad and stepmom in Hodges Bay on the tropical island of Antigua. There's a beautiful long beach, coconut trees and boats in the harbour, a paradise dream. But a storm that's been brewing in the Atlantic for the last few days is gathering strength. Eli's family is no stranger to hurricanes on the island. His dad went through Hurricane Dog in 1950, the most severe on record in Antigua and Barbuda at the time.
18: When he built the house, he made sure it was solid. And so down below was concrete blocks and limestone. Upstairs was wood, but it was significant timbers, and there were hurricane clips everywhere. These are little galvanized bits of metal that you would screw into two different pieces of joining timber just to make sure everything holds together in a big storm. I think he was always anticipating a storm like Lewis.
17: As the Weather Channel's documentary Hurricanes 95 Season on Edge later shows, he is right too.
19: During the last week of August, four storms were churning in the Atlantic. One of the four, Lewis, was destined to become the first real destructive hurricane of the season.
17: Newspapers report nervous islanders boarding up buildings and frightened tourists jamming airports trying to leave the Caribbean ahead of it coming. But Eli's dad is one step ahead.
18: Every year at the beginning of hurricane season, he would frequently go to the airport and go up into the meteorological office and check out these sort of printed bits of paper showing a satellite image of the Atlantic Ocean. So we knew quite a bit before Hurricane Lewis that something was coming.
17: And it's not just their house they have to worry about.
18: We're fishermen as well, so we had two boats. You know, we had to move the boats. You try and put them up into the mangrove area. And so that's what we were doing up until the afternoon before the storm hit. We had seen before sunset some big rollers coming on the north side of Antigua, big waves breaking on the offshore reefs. And, you know, there was no doubt we were in for a bit of a ride.
17: Joining Eli with his parents in the house to ride out the storm are his two sisters, his girlfriend, and singer Eddie Grant, his dad's friend, who happens to be on the island doing work for his record label. They all hunker down in a ground floor room. There's nothing more they can do but wait for the hurricane to hit.
18: We all packed in there. We had lots of water. We had candles. We had flashlights. We had a cooler. But we lost electricity pretty early on. With all the windows closed, boarded up, you couldn't see what was happening outside. It was also pitch black. The roof separating downstairs from upstairs is wooden, and it was just like planks. So we could still hear so much what was going on outside. And it sounded like there was a 747 parked on the roof with the engines flat out. You had to speak really loudly for people to hear you because it was just so loud outside. You know, every once in a while, something would hit the side of the house. You have no idea of what it was. I honestly was very frightened that the whole top of the house, the roof and the top floor was just gonna just like twist off, like a bottle cap, you know, just, you know, I just couldn't imagine that anything would survive what we were hearing outside. It's deadly outside, you know what I mean? So you just sit there and wait. That was definitely the longest night of my life.
20: Its winds reached a maximum of 140 miles per hour and remained at that peak value over the next 2 days.
21: The authorities in Antigua and Barbuda have declared a state of emergency.
22: Destruction is put at £200 million, with two-thirds of the island's buildings either damaged or destroyed.
17: But Eli's house isn't one of those destroyed, thanks to his dad's measures.
18: We went to go and look for dad's boat. We found it. It had pulled two anchors and was now on land up in the mangroves. All the mangroves looked dead, and the coral reefs, there was coral all over the shoreline. So environmentally and ecologically, it was a huge hit. The reefs have never been the same.
17: A National Hurricane Center report states two people died on Antigua. Eli is surprised it isn't more.
18: We were able to turn on a radio. You realize that, yes, Antigua and Barbuda have been hit by a bomb, but there wasn't a great loss of life. And to this day, I just don't know how that didn't happen. When you see, like, on the walls of the house downstairs, like, all the leaves were almost, like, pressurized into the side of the walls. And I just couldn't believe that people could live through that.
17: Having survived, Eli and his family need to deal with the aftermath. Electricity won't be restored for months.
18: September is one of the most beautiful months of the year in Antigua. And when the winds are light, it's also extremely hot. And you imagine, like, no electricity, so no fans. Forget about air conditioning. Nobody had air conditioning in those days in Antigua anyway. It was so hot, so humid, you couldn't wash your clothes. You have to go and get a bucket from your cistern if you were lucky to have a cistern. That's how you'd wash yourself. There was no storing of food. Canned corned beef, canned sardines, canned tuna fish. That was food for a while.
17: Eli's dad sends him on a special expedition.
18: There was no bread in Antigua because the vessels bringing the flour didn't come in the week before, and they definitely weren't coming that week. But dad had a good friend called Famous Mauro, who was an Italian who came to Antigua and started a little pizza place in English Harbor. And Mauro, smart guy, he brought his flour from Italy in a container. He was the only person on the island of Antigua who had bread. I had to take the old Series 3 Land Rover, and Eddie Grant joined me, and we drove across the island, like, trees and lampposts and everything all over the road. So it was kind of like a zigzag off-roading adventure. Eddie Grant called me the roller coaster. We rocked up at Famous Mauro's pizzeria and got three loaves of bread that he had just made, something I'll never forget, you know. And of course, that drive sort of opened our eyes a little bit more to just how much damage. Beautiful old churches, trashed.
17: Antiguan authorities say the hurricane destroyed 75% of homes and set back development of the island by 10 years. It also caused extensive damage to several other islands, including Barbuda and St. Martin, with thousands made homeless. It was the strongest hurricane to make landfall in 1995 and killed a total of 19 people. Eli worries that, unlike his dad, some people aren't ready if it happens again.
18: I just know how bad it can be. I know that steel can be bent. I know that wood that's 8 inches by 8 inches can break. Big fat utility poles are broken like twigs. I know that anything is possible. It is something that you should not ignore. Because that's the thing, you cannot allow house maintenance to not be taken care of. Like, everything has to be 100% in preparation for a storm. You pay a big price for living in paradise.
15: Eli Fuller, who still lives on Antigua and runs a tour company, was talking to Jen Dale. Weather features quite often in our dedicated collection of environmental stories from the past on the website, including floods in Mexico in 2007 and a drought in Europe in 2011. 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And there's more from this edition of the History Hour in just a moment.
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6: BBC News with Roisin Hasty. The US Supreme Court has ruled that the construction of a ballroom in the White House can continue while lawsuits for and against the $400 million project proceed. A cultural organization had sued the Trump administration last year after the White House East Wing was torn down to make space for the ballroom without approval from the US Congress. The German finance minister has objected to the presence of his Russian counterpart at the G20 ministerial meeting in the US. Lars Klingbeil said there'd been an escalation of Russian attacks on Ukraine and it was not possible to simply return to normality. Rescuers in Nepal are making progress in accessing tunnels where hundreds are believed to be trapped following last week's flash floods. Around 4,000 people remain missing. A jury in the US has begun deliberating in the trial of Dwayne Kiefer Davis, the man accused of organising the murder of the rapper Tupac Shakur in 1996. Prosecutors say the killing followed an attack on Mr. Davis's nephew at a casino in Las Vegas, which Mr. Davis blamed on the rapper and his entourage. Police in New York's Times Square have shot a woman after she stabbed two people. Both the woman and the stabbing victims are in hospital in a critical condition. Nigeria's anti-corruption agency says it's dismissed more than 40 employees for corruption and financial misconduct over the past 3 years. The head of the agency said at least five of the dismissed officials were already facing prosecution. And Chilean researchers have designed a suit made of woven zinc and copper to speed up the recovery of penguins after surgery. The birds are often treated for wounds sustained when they get trapped in fishing nets. The suits prevent them from using their flexible necks to pull stitches out. BBC News.
15: Welcome back to part two of the History Hour with Max Pearson. As ever, taking advantage of the BBC archives and personal stories from eyewitnesses to events from the past. Still to come today, how a photo album from Auschwitz revealed Nazi indifference to suffering and death, and how tragedy in a single family helped to propel a peace movement in Northern Ireland. But before that, the story of a hijacking from the 1980s, which left deep scars on those who were caught up in it. 40 years ago, Pan Am Flight 73 was overrun by armed men at an airport in Pakistan. Palestinian militants held nearly 400 passengers and 19 crew members captive. By the time it was over, 22 hostages had been killed and more than 150 people injured. Tim O'Callaghan explains what happened, and a warning, this includes descriptions of violence.
23: Good evening. The hijacking of an American jumbo jet at Karachi Airport has ended in bloodshed. It's not certain how many are dead.
3: People were screaming. There was blood squirts everywhere. The bullets that were hitting the fuselage on the side became like little metal pieces flying everywhere.
5: Madhvi Bahugnaha was a Pan American flight attendant from India. She was on Flight 73, but she wasn't there in an official capacity.
3: Pan Am had a very generous travel policy, and I love traveling. This is the reason why I became a flight attendant. And that day, I was on my way to Austria along with my girlfriend.
5: Pan Am Flight 73 was due to fly from Mumbai in India to Frankfurt in Germany, and then eventually New York, with a two-hour stopover in Karachi to drop off and pick up passengers. The plane was parked a short distance away from the airport terminal, and passengers would be brought to the aircraft by bus.
3: So that day, since I was seated in the first class, I was by the first class galley, which is right by the first door. I heard banging really hard, which is very abnormal because regular passenger boarding is pretty contained and rhythmic. However, this was abnormal. So clearly it brought our attention, like, what's going on? Why is this big banging noise coming from the steps? And we started to look over. It was all happening so fast. The hijackers, they were dressed up as security guards with their guns in front of them. And then as soon as Safrani, the lead hijacker, came up, he did not shoot, but he pointed his gun in the air and he started saying something which I'm not sure any one of us comprehended. Initially, I thought that this was Pan Am's way of keeping us abreast to make sure that we're following the rules and regulations and we're doing what needs to be done in case of an emergency. So, in other words, I thought it was a mock emergency.
5: But there was nothing mock about it. Despite the fact that she wasn't working, Madhvi was wearing her ID and she went into emergency mode. She turned to the flight attendant standing close to her and the plane's intercom phone.
3: I told her, call the cockpit, inform the cockpit that there are people in the airplane and it's not a normal situation.
5: The hijackers then instructed the crew to shut the doors of the plane, but not before firing shots into the air to make it clear to airport officials that the aircraft was under their control.
3: There was no screaming at that moment. I think, like me, most people's initial reaction is denial. It was like a complete shock to everybody.
5: The lead hijacker, Zaid Hassan Safarini, asked to be taken to the cockpit, which was on an upper deck. When there was no answer from inside, he broke down the door, but it was empty. Remember when Madhvi had told her colleague to call the cockpit and warn the pilots about the hijackers? Well, upon hearing that, they had followed emergency procedure and escaped the plane through a hatch in the roof. The hijackers began to negotiate with staff at the airport, but why had they taken over the plane in the first place? A press conference was held by airport officials to update the media whilst the hijacking was taking place.
7: Their demand is that they like to go to Cyprus, land at Larnaca, where they say they have some friends who are in prison and their aim is to get them out of the prison.
5: The hijackers then planned to fly the plane to Israel, where other members of their militant group were also in jail. To increase pressure on the authorities, the lead hijacker, Safarini, grabbed a man called Rajesh Kumar, a recently naturalized US citizen, and brought him to the door of the plane.
3: And started using the butt of his gun to push him and hurt him. With that, the passenger said, please don't hurt me, please don't kill me. The lead hijacker said, what kind of a man you are that you're being afraid?
5: Safarini then told a flight attendant to open the plane door, and he used a megaphone to tell the authorities he wanted a new pilot within 30 minutes, or he will kill Kumar. The deadline passed, and no flight crew arrived.
3: At that point, then he shot Kumar point blank and kicked him out of the airplane. And then he shut the door. I was sitting right there. I was right completely there. That really shook me up. The trauma of the witness, it cannot be described. And we were all 21 years of age. And so it was a hard part to take in, digest, and then come out of it.
5: Madhvi and another flight attendant are then told to collect passports. And what they did next is extremely brave.
3: 85% of the people on the airplane were Indians because the flight originated in Mumbai. And then there were Americans and Europeans. Of course, I didn't know how to differentiate. Everybody's white and blonde hair, blue eyes. Now, how do you know which one is American and which one is European? But if I saw somebody like that, that didn't look Asian or did not look Caribbean or Mexican, I told them, don't worry about getting your passport down. Just push your hand into the bag. Just pretend like you're throwing something in.
5: Two other attendants are then told to sort through the bags and find any American passports.
3: They actually went through the passports, and I believe they saw some American passports, and they took it and they hid it in the bulk of the seats.
5: The hours ticked by with continued negotiations between the hijackers and authorities at the airport. Then, 16 hours after the hijackers took control of the plane, the fuel ran out and the lights went off.
3: Hid it in the bulk of the seats.
5: The hours ticked by with continued negotiations between the hijackers and authorities at the airport. Then, 16 hours after the hijackers took control of the plane, the fuel ran out and the lights went off.
3: The shooting began. Everything was black, pitch black, dark.

0: And even before I could say anything, do anything, I was pushed off the wing and didn't know when to hold myself for impact because the tarmac is black. Everything was dark outside.
1: Madhvi was pretty badly injured, but she managed to make her way away from the plane and towards the airport terminal building, helping passengers as she went.
0: Everybody was running everywhere because we didn't know where to run.
1: She was taken to a hospital, which she described to me as chaotic. It was here that she learnt that two of her colleagues had died, Nurja Bahanot and Mahaji Karas. In total, 22 people were killed.
0: I would not be able to sleep for nights and nights at a row. I would get up in the night and I would go and hide in a corner in the room. And I would say, they're going to come after me. Or I would take the sheet and cover my head and say, I have to hide. They're going to come to kill me. They're going to come to kill me. And the incident with Kumar, that stayed with me for a very long time, very, very long time.
2: Madhvi Bahugnaha was speaking to Tim O'Callaghan. Remarkably, she returned to work for Pan American Airways before later retiring. The four hijackers from that 1986 incident in Karachi were jailed by the Pakistani authorities. The lead hijacker, Zaid Hassan Sarafini, was released in 2001 before being recaptured by American authorities. He pleaded guilty to 95 charges and was sentenced to 160 years in prison in 2003. The other hijackers were eventually released in 2008 against the wishes of India and the USA. Next, the story of how a Second World War photo album revealed the chilling normality of life at the Nazis' most notorious concentration camp, Auschwitz. SS officers are seen laughing, singing and celebrating, while a short distance away, more than a million people, most of them Jews, are being murdered. Jane Wilkinson has been hearing from an archivist who has studied the photographs.
3: The emotions that you see, the callousness, the frivolity, the casualness of how they're approaching their work, that was not surprising to survivors. They were like, well, yes, of course. Do you really think they were going home and crying themselves to sleep every night? Like, they thought they were doing the right thing. This was what they wanted to do. And so, of course, they're having a good time at it.
4: Meet Rebecca Obelding, historian and archivist. In January 2007, she's in charge of examining potential new exhibits for the United States Holocaust Memorial Museum in Washington, D.C. And she's waiting for a package.
3: I had received a letter from an elderly man. He was a retired lieutenant colonel, and he had been, after the war, a member of the counterintelligence corps. So his job was to go into POW camps housing German soldiers and try to suss out who was a war criminal. He had found a photograph album in a closet, in a trash can, in an abandoned apartment in Frankfurt, and he had taken it home with him. And he was wondering if the museum wanted to see it. So, of course, I said yes. When the album arrived, it was clear immediately. It was on the front page, June 21st, 1944, and that it said Auschwitz.
5: Surrounded by barbed wire, this was the end of the line for millions of enslaved peoples from all over Europe. Perished in the gas chambers of Auschwitz, the Nazi concentration camp east of Krakow.
4: Rebecca opens the album. The black and white photos, most just smaller than a playing card, are carefully pasted across 31 pages.
3: I immediately started looking for something that looked recognizable as being taken at Auschwitz. So I was looking for trains, I was looking for prisoners, and I didn't see anything like that. What I saw were photos of people attending parties, people attending ceremonies, the leisure time of people in uniform, smiling and looking at the camera. And then I noticed a face that I actually recognized, Joseph Mengele.
6: Mengele, the angel of death, was the most notorious of the Nazi concentration camp doctors. At Auschwitz, he was responsible for the deaths of 400,000 Jews and personally supervised horrific medical experiments, many of them carried out without anesthetics.
4: Mengele's picture is proof that the men are part of the SS garrison running Auschwitz.
3: But they're not photographs of the atrocities the way that other photographs of Auschwitz are. They are photographs of what a good time they're having.
4: Officers are enjoying a picnic, sitting sunbathing, taking part in a group sing-along, lighting candles on a Christmas tree, and tucking into a dinner and fine wine. And it's not just men. There are several photos of young women, the camp's radio and telephone operators, relaxing at nearby Solihull, an SS

0: holiday resort in the Polish mountains.
1: The page is captioned, "Here gibt es Blaubeer," and "Here there are blueberries." And you see the women receiving bowls of blueberries, holding up their spoons, taking bites. They were absolutely being rewarded for their services. Solohuta was mainly used for SS officers who had done a good job. There's an example where guards successfully discharged their weapons and murdered prisoners who were trying to escape and are rewarded with leave at Solohuta.
0: But for Rebecca, the series of pictures that most stand out include a row of coffins draped in Nazi flags.
1: And the caption reads, "The burial of our SS comrades after a terror attack. American bombers who are trying to hit the nearby factories miss, killing a number of officers." And in all of the photos, you see the ceremony that they are putting into their funeral. You see flowers, you see widows, you see a long procession of men marching in honor of their fallen comrades. And it is so striking, the difference between the way they treat Jewish people and Jewish bodies and the way they venerate their fallen comrades.
2: Do you think any of the people that were photographed in that album, do you think any of them could possibly not have known what was going on?
1: No, I think they all knew.
0: But who did the album belong to? One face appears on almost every page. SS Obersturmführer Karl Höcke, adjutant to the Auschwitz commandant, who had also worked in other camps.
1: And Karl Höcke had experience with gas chambers. And so his job is to help his boss through the decisions one needs to make when one is operating a killing sector. And these are photographs of what a good time Höcke was having. These are the things that he wants to remember of his personal time there.
0: For the next 8 months, Rebecca and her colleagues investigate the people in the pictures, trying to match faces to names, as well as Höcke and Mengele, as Rudolf Huss, the camp commandant, and Josef Kramer, nicknamed the Beast of Belsen.
1: It really did feel like a detective story. But then very quickly, we were preparing for how the public was going to understand these photographs. Because there are no prisoners in this album, my colleagues and I were really concerned about, will people inclined to deny the Holocaust point to them and say, like, look, they could not have been murdering this many people. Look what a good time they're having. And obviously that is false and anti-Semitic. Behind the camera on the other side is the actual reality of Auschwitz, which is that it is full of tens of thousands of prisoners who are undergoing torture and starvation and cruelty day to day by the men who are in this album.
0: After the war, Karl Höcke is among the Auschwitz officers who finally are brought to justice in Frankfurt in 1963.
3: And already it looks like being the longest war crimes trial of them all, because these 20 rather ordinary-looking, balding, middle-aged men are no ordinary defendants. They're accused of the murder of between 2 and 4 million helpless people.
0: And as the BBC later reports, Höcke is found guilty of aiding and abetting in murder and sentenced to 7 years in prison, despite denying any wrongdoing. Decades later, when his photo album is made public, his lies are even more obvious.
1: Karl Höcke always claimed that he had no idea what was going on. He was simply behind his desk all the time. But you see him in this album standing next to Rudolf Höss, standing next to Josef Mengele, standing next to Josef Kramer. So you're not rubbing elbows with those guys unless you really actually do know what's going on in the camp. And so you can't understand how the Holocaust happened by looking at the victims. You have to look at the perpetrators. This isn't a society where everyone's being brainwashed. This is a society where people are making choices to participate. And so we do need to look beyond the victims to understand how something like this can happen.
0: And that, for Rebecca, is one of the lasting impacts of the album, donated by a retired American soldier who wished to remain anonymous.
1: But when I reached out to talk to him about all the things we found out he had passed away. And so I feel really grateful that he decided to donate it when he did, because I think otherwise this is something that would have been lost to a landfill.
4: Rebecca Ebelding, historian and archivist at the United States Holocaust Memorial Museum, which has enabled the photos to be viewed online. A play, Here There Are Blueberries, is based on her discovery of the album and what it later revealed. She was speaking to Jane Wilkinson. There are more Second World War stories on our website. That's at bbc.com/witnesshistory. Next, we're going to Northern Ireland, which endured decades of sectarian violence, known euphemistically as the Troubles. There were many pivotal moments, but 50 years ago, a distressing tragedy involving a single family sparked a peace movement. Here's Josephine McDermott.
5: We're in Oslo City Hall in Norway. Two women from Belfast find themselves in front of rows of diplomats, politicians and dignitaries in a room with soaring ceilings and enormous murals.
6: I call upon you, Mairead Corrigan and Betty Williams, to come to the rostrum to receive the gold medal and the diploma of the Nobel Peace Prize for 1976.
5: A moment of recognition and celebration as they leave the stage with their coveted international prizes. But it came from a place of grief and turmoil neither woman would have ever wanted to live through. The story starts in West Belfast. There have been 7 years of violent sectarian conflict in Northern Ireland between the mainly Protestant Unionists who want the province to remain part of the United Kingdom and the mostly Roman Catholic nationalists who want Northern Ireland to become part of the Republic of Ireland.
7: My name is Gerry Graham. I was about 27.
5: He's the brother-in-law of Mairead Corrigan, who we heard getting her award. She has two sisters, Mary and Anne, and they're a Catholic family.
7: It was a very, very frightening place to live. Housing estates became war zones in Andersonstown, where I came from. Things had degenerated to such an extent that an urban guerrilla warfare was being conducted. Politics had been lost in this sort of violent maelstrom.
5: Just going about your day-to-day work, like Gerry was as a shipping agent, you could be caught up in a riot. British troops were deployed by the British government in 1969.
7: The buses quite often were not functioning because in riot situations, the buses would be burnt, you know, by gangs who would use them for barricades, etc. So quite often when you were coming home from work, if you didn't have a car, you had to walk. On one occasion, you know, walking up the Falls Road with my wife, we got caught up in a gun battle and we had to take cover for about half an hour. These occurrences were happening all the time. Things were spinning seriously out of control.
5: And then on August the 10th, 1976, they spun into the life of Gerry's family in a devastating way. Gerry lives in a house with his wife Mary and their young family. They live close enough to Mary's sister Anne and her family that they can see their back garden from theirs. It's a bright sunny day.
7: Joe, it's 50 years ago, but sadly for me, I've too good of a memory. We were at home and in around probably about 3 o'clock, we heard some shots fired and it sounded pretty close, maybe 3 or 4 shots. You know, we were forever listening to the news. It was all about trying to find out, is that someone I know? Has someone been killed? And quite often it was. We listened to the news after probably about 4 o'clock and news was coming through about an incident involving some pedestrians in Finnegy Road North. And I don't know why, sometimes I have premonitions and I turned to my wife and Mary and I said, I think that could be your Anne. And
8: I'm so sorry.
7: I went round to their house and Mr. Corrigan was sitting outside with his head in his hands, so I knew that was the start of the nightmare.
5: Gerry's sister-in-law Anne was walking along the pavement with her children, including her baby in a pram, when they were struck by a car driven by a member of the Irish Republican Army paramilitary group. He careered off the road when he was shot dead at the wheel by British Army soldiers chasing after him.
7: Joanne was 8 and a half, John was 2 and a half, and Andrew, 6 weeks old. I mean, what cause? You know, what cause could be worth that?
5: The following day, Mairead accompanied the children's father to formally identify her niece and nephew, and she gave an interview which moved people around the world.
9: We went down this morning to the morgue and we saw the two little ones, and just to hear now that the third's gone, we're having a troubled funeral on Friday. It's pretty hard. I blame all men of violence, people who say they're Christians and yet they can't practice it. God said, love one another and forgive and forget. Jackie and Ann taught the kids that there's no such thing as Catholic or a Protestant, that you are all Christians and that you just loved, and they didn't deserve this. Oh God, they didn't deserve to lose their babies.
7: Poor Ann was in the intensive care unit, and with her injuries, I mean, your broken pelvis, broken legs, stuff like that. And the worst thing for poor Ann McGuire was that when she came around after maybe 2 or 3 weeks, she was asking for her children. But of her 4 children, 3 of them were dead and buried, which was so horrendous.
5: Ann McGuire was said to have never recovered from the mental trauma of losing her children, and she took her own life 4 years later. There had been peace groups before, but what had happened was beyond the bounds of what either community wanted to accept anymore. Betty Williams, who had witnessed the crash, began collecting signatures door to door for a petition condemning the violence. It was the start of the Peace People, led by Betty, Mairead, and journalist Kieran McKeown. 4 days after the tragedy, 10,000 women, both Protestant and Catholic, marched with banners from the place of the children's death to their burial site. It would be the first of dozens of peace marches. On BBC Radio, Mairead explained how people from predominantly Protestant areas travelled to the mainly Catholic area of West Belfast, crossing traditional divides.
10: The women came from the Shankill. They came from East Belfast on the buses. They came down from Turf Lodge carrying their banners. They came from Ballymurphy.
5: But the campaign was difficult. They had to face down suspicion that they were on the side of the British Unionists.
11: British propaganda.
5: When the BBC filmed Betty speaking to a packed meeting room of women, feelings were running high.
12: Years we have been so resilient. Every time they blew something up, we repaired it. Every time somebody was shot, we cried and we buried our dead. But we can't go on doing this. We have to build a future for everybody, no matter what their political opinion is. You'll never get a future from anybody down the barrel of a gun.
7: The peace people reduced the violence by 70%.
5: The violence did flare up again and would not fully subside until 1998 with the negotiation of political change, but the movement had made an important impact.
7: So if you were to ask me what was their biggest achievement was, it was number one, putting peace in big letters on the agenda.
5: Mairead and Betty won the Nobel Peace Prize for their work. In 1998, the Good Friday Agreement was signed and approved by public votes in Northern Ireland and the Republic of Ireland, bringing an end to 30 years of conflict in Northern Ireland.
4: Josephine McDermott. And Josephine was speaking to Gerry Graham, chair of the Peace People, which, with Mairead Corrigan-McGuire, continues to advocate for peace globally. That's it for this edition of the History Hour. We'll have more first-hand stories from the past for you next week, so do join us again then if you can. For now, though, this is Max Pearson. From all of us here, thanks for listening. Goodbye.
13: 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We offer dozens of programs, including mobile crisis units and inpatient care for adults experiencing mental health and substance use emergencies. We also field calls to the 988 Lifeline. You are not alone. Information at wellstone.com.
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15: Welcome to the newsroom. I'm Charlotte Gallagher. As the search continues for hundreds of people trapped in tunnels in Nepal, we hear from the pilot who witnessed the flash flooding from the sky.
16: The scale on which everything was unfolding, we never thought it would be this huge. It looked like a landslide in the beginning, as there was debris all over and there was this thick cloud of dust.
15: A sporting superstar, Lionel Messi, announces his retirement from international football.
17: What we've seen in Messi, we've never seen before, that consistency right at the top for 16, 17 years.
15: And fashion designer John Galliano pulls out of a major New York exhibition over past racist remarks.
18: By making this his choice, by saying, I don't want to harm the museum, to harm the city, to add to the tension, you know, he was protecting both his own reputation and that of the museum.
15: All that to come in the next 30 minutes.
19: BBC News with Roisin Hasty. The US Supreme Court has ruled that the construction of a ballroom in the White House can proceed while lawsuits for and against the $400 million project are thrashed out. President Trump has hailed the ruling, saying the project will now be completed by mid-2028. Sanjay Dasgupta reports.
20: The non-profit National Trust for Historic Preservation sued the Trump administration last year after the White House East Wing was torn down to make space for the ballroom without specific approval from Congress. Lower courts had directed that building work be halted while the lawsuit was resolved. But in a 5-4 ruling, the conservative majority and the Supreme Court have reversed that. A notable exception was the Chief Justice John Roberts, who wrote in his dissent that the construction was likely unlawful. The decision is a major victory for President Trump and will probably give him time to complete the flagship project, even as litigation continues.
19: The German finance minister, Lars Klingbeil, has objected to the presence of his Russian counterpart at the G20 ministerial meeting in the United States. He said the signal sent by Anton Siluanov being received was troubling. Ali McConnell reports.
21: Anton Siluanov hasn't attended a G20 finance ministers meeting in person since Russia's full-scale invasion of Ukraine in 2022. And his appearance at the gathering in North Carolina alongside representatives of the Russian Central Bank came as a surprise. Germany's finance minister said people in Ukraine were dying every day and you could not simply return to normality. Mr. Klingbeil said he would have liked clear positioning from the US side, that the Russian minister wouldn't be received like a regular guest.
19: The White House says the U.S. Army Secretary Dan Driscoll is stepping down after 18 months in the role in the latest departure of a top military leader during the Trump administration. No reason was given, but U.S. media have referred to tensions with the Defense Secretary Pete Hegseth. The authorities in Nepal say they've made progress in accessing some of the hydropower tunnels where almost 700 people are believed to be trapped. Using controlled explosions and heavy machinery, they're clearing debris from last week's flash floods and advancing meters into the structures. The number of victims has risen to more than 900 in Nepal. About 4,000 more remain missing. David Fisher is the International Federation of Red Cross and Red Crescent's head of delegation for Nepal.
22: The affected area looks like a bomb has blown up full of mud, with whole buildings just sort of poking barely up over the mud. As more bodies are found, those numbers will continue to rise, I'm afraid. A lot of them have escaped with nothing but the clothes on their back. Many children are without their parents, having escaped alone, basically, from this terrible disaster. And a lot more is going to be needed to help them to recover.
19: BBC News. The venture capitalist at the centre of the row over FIFA's attempt to sell off stakes in the World Cup has expressed regret about getting involved. Joshua Kushner, the brother of Donald Trump's son-in-law Jared Kushner, said he'd failed to appreciate the political dynamics of global football. But he also defended the privatisation proposals, saying they would have more direct, they would have directed more capital to member associations. Nigeria's anti-corruption agency says it's dismissed more than 40 employees for corruption and financial misconduct over the past 3 years. The head of the Economic and Financial Crimes Commission, Ola Olukoyede, said at least five of the dismissed officials were already facing prosecution, while case files were being prepared against others. A jury in the US has begun deliberating the trial of the man accused of organising the murder of the rapper Tupac Shakur in